0: You're listening to All Things Considered from NPR News. New wildfires continue breaking out in multiple states in what has already been a very active summer fire season. The most destructive fire so far has been in Colorado. More than 300 homes have been lost in the largest fire there. It started in June, but people are only now being allowed to return to their properties. KRCC's Brianna Heaney takes us to Beulah, Colorado.
1: At a National Guard checkpoint outside the southern Colorado town, dozens of cars and trucks are lined up. Ned Pittman, Doc, age 70, is in one. He looks a little like a wizard in a big straw hat with a flowing white beard, and has a re-entry permit. It allows him to be escorted back into his neighborhood.
2: Howdy.
3: Are you for the 8 a.m. Escort?
2: Yeah, I am.
3: Okay, sounds great. I'll have you pull down just right down there.
1: This is the first time a lot of the people who live in these forested hills have seen each other since the Aspen Acres fire reached them.
2: Howdy. How y'all doing? Yeah, been waiting here quite a while. It looks like a nuclear bomb up there.
4: How are you doing?
2: I'm doing better.
4: Are you?
2: Better than I was, yeah.
1: The morning the fire got here, Pittman says he didn't think his place was in danger.
2: It was clear as a bell out, no smoke or nothing.
1: He drove to nearby Pueblo for a doctor's appointment. The smoke plume that formed later was his only sign that something was wrong.
2: I never even got a warning, a pre-evac warning or nothing.
1: We drove around a barren burn mountain into Beulah, where about 800 people lived.
2: It'll start getting darker and darker now.
1: Further in, closer to Pittman's house, the color gradient of the landscape quickly turns black. Few houses stand untouched. Through the shadowy valley of destruction, some folks we pass survey their properties, firefighters by their side. Others are doubled over or sitting in the ash with their heads in their arms.
2: You're my property. Oh, God, takes my breath away. Yeah, this used to be, you couldn't see 20 feet. It used to be so thick. That used to be a green truck. That was a trailer right there.
1: Now, the blackened landscape feels creepy. Scorched trees arch over ground that's a velvety charcoal color. Pittman lived and raised his four children here. It's now a pile of mostly light gray ash and rubble. The only thing intact was a standing bathtub and a cooking range.
2: Devastation so overwhelming.
1: Pittman, like a lot of folks who live in the area told me, doesn't have fire insurance. There are a lot of uncertain days ahead. He's not sure what he's gonna do. In the meantime, he's been staying with his brother in Pueblo and is taking things one day at a time. The sprawling Aspen Acres fire is still not fully contained. Local governments have lifted evacuation orders in some areas and issued new ones in others. About 3,000 people are currently out of their homes. Fire managers say it may continue burning until it snows. For NPR News, I'm Brianna Heaney in Beulah, Colorado.

0: This is All Things Considered from NPR News. I'm Juana Summers in Washington.
1: And I'm Elsa Chang in Culver City, California. Today, Defense Secretary Pete Hegseth was on Capitol Hill asking Congress for billions of dollars to fund the war with Iran. It is the first public hearing on this war since May, with the U.S. now in its 10th day in a row of bombing Iran and four Americans dying in the past week as fighting has intensified. Lawmakers finally had a chance to press this administration on its strategy and on this funding request.
2: This request is an urgent, necessary injection of resources to address the immediate needs of our department.
0: That is Defense Secretary Pete Hegseth speaking to the Senate Appropriations Committee today, asking for tens of billions of those funds urgently as the war escalates. It is the first time in more than 2 months that the Trump administration is giving an accounting on the state of the war.
1: But senators had
3: of our differing views about the military operations, the fact remains that there are must-pay bills and urgent requirements facing the department that affect the ability of our troops to be well-trained and, more broadly, of the U.S. military to deter and defend against potential aggressors worldwide.
1: That was Republican Susan Collins of Maine, the committee chair. Senators had all kinds of questions for Hegseth about the size of the request, where the money would go, and about the administration's shifting goals for the war.
0: Democrats like Vice Chair Patty Murray told Hegseth.
4: So I'll be blunt. The truth is your request does not make a lot of sense.
0: And question the contradictory narratives about Iran's capabilities and who controls the Strait of Hormuz. Senator Jack Reed of Rhode Island was even more direct.
5: We're talking about the war you started, not a situation in which oil was flowing freely. There was no conflict. We weren't losing personnel as a result of Iranian actions. So your fallback to the Biden administration is just a very, very obvious excuse for what I think is probably, as you describe so often, gross negligence.
0: NPR's Quill Lawrence is on the line to help us unpack some of this either.
6: Hi.
0: So, Quill, we just there heard some of the more testy exchanges from this hearing. What struck you most?
6: Well, straight from their opening statements, I have to say that neither General Kane nor Secretary Hegseth mentioned Iran at all in their opening. And this has to be noted, Secretary Hegseth didn't hear him mention the casualties over the weekend. The senators who opened the hearing and General Kane did offer their condolences. I don't know how much to make of that fact, but it's a fact. When the questions started, they were pretty bluntly dodged by the secretary and even the chairman. You heard Democrat Patty Murray just a second ago. She later asked Hegseth about President Trump's proposed toll on traffic through the Strait of Hormuz, asking who talked the president out of it. And Hegseth's answer was that the U.S. is blocking Iran's ports. Murray quoted Hegseth himself saying a few months ago that Iran's missiles were destroyed. And Hegseth's answer to that was that Iran is at its weakest point in 47 years. So they were fairly well talking past each other. Mm-hmm. Republicans, very few of them even asked questions about the war. They focused on other budget issues, except it has said, as you mentioned, Louisiana Republican John Kennedy, who scolded Hegseth and General Kane for not answering questions. He said the topic was as serious as four heart attacks and a stroke, and he wanted straight answers.
0: So it sounds to me like we didn't get much new information on what was going to be the first chance in months. We'll just note here there has been no Pentagon briefing since May. Do you think that the senators know what's happening with Iran?
6: I don't think they do. Several senators have complained about a dearth of information coming out of the Department of Defense. The real Pentagon press corps was kicked out last year, including NPR. A military official who's not authorized to speak publicly confirmed to NPR that the Pentagon is slow-walking information about wounded troops, for example. And the DoD spokesman yesterday confirmed that there have been 100 wounded in just the past 2 weeks. And that came out under some pressure from the press. Mm-hmm. And the same with some former military officers. They tell me they're in the dark. They don't know how much damage has been done to bases in the region, to U.S. bases. They don't know how many aircraft have been lost on those bases. So it's very hard to draw lessons, for example, about how to defend against drones without these facts.
7: Yeah. And meanwhile, the war with Iran continues to escalate. 10 straight days of bombardment and 4 Americans at least killed over the weekend. And still no new information about how that happened.
6: Right. President Trump said today that some Iranian missiles had somehow slipped through, he said. And he seemed to suggest that the U.S. wasn't maybe in control of those missile defense systems on that base in Jordan. But the soldiers who died were all assigned to air defense teams.
7: I mean, well, this war started with regime change. Then it was about keeping Iran from a nuclear weapon. And now it seems to be mostly about opening the Strait of Hormuz, which was not closed before the war. Help us understand.
6: Yes, I mean, these Democratic Senator Murray listed those reasons given by the White House in her opening statement. And the president's statements over the past 5 months have sometimes been ignored or quickly walked back, like his suggestion to put a U.S. toll on traffic in the Strait of Hormuz. Or they've been contradictory, like ceasefire deals being dead, but also still under negotiation. And many Democrats on the committee pointed out that whatever rationale for the war, as it evolves, none of these have landed well with the American people, certainly not well enough to understand why Americans are dying, albeit in relatively small numbers. But these are young soldiers who've died over the weekend. Yeah. You know, Private Isabella Gonzalez was just 19 years old.
7: Mm. NPR's Quill Lawrence, thanks.
6: Thank you.
1: Nursing is the largest healthcare profession in the U.S., and it is growing. But only about 1 in 8 nurses are men. Still, that is double what it was a couple decades ago, thanks to efforts to draw in more men. NPR's Andrea Hsu reports on how one school in the South is leading the way.
8: The simulation suite inside the University of Alabama at Birmingham School of Nursing looks just like a hospital. At a sink outside a mock operating room, adjunct instructor Stephen Parsons shows students how to do what's called a long scrub, thoroughly washing their hands and arms before entering open heart surgery.
9: Because I want to see your arm go up more, up, up, up, up, up, up, up, up, there we go.
8: A little later, the class practices log rolling a patient off a stretcher and onto a bed.
9: Okay, and you're going to count down to 3 because you're stabilizing everything.
10: Okay.
9: Okay.
10: 1, 2, 3.
8: There are a dozen students taking this elective focused on operating room skills. Close to half of them are men. Certain specialties draw more men. This is one of them. But the University of Alabama at Birmingham does have more male nursing students than the national average. Amiri Sadiq, who just log-rolled the mannequin, says as a student here, he hasn't felt alone.
11: I don't really feel like nursing isn't for men or anything like that. I mean, when I go to the hospital, I see guys all the time.
8: That culture is something the university has worked on for years. The nursing school features male students on all its marketing materials. They send male and female nurses into high schools to recruit students. Nearly 1 in 5 faculty members are men. Professor Curry Bordelon says all that makes a difference.
12: Students feel accepted. They feel like they belong.
8: 3 decades ago, back home in Louisiana, Bordelon experienced something different. He first learned about nursing through his aunt, who was a nurse.
12: I was her practice patient, if you will.
8: Out of high school, he worked as a volunteer fireman.
12: I really enjoyed going on the medical calls.
8: And from there, he decided to enroll in a nursing program at a community college. He remembers his first day looking around.
12: There were about 90 people in that first class, that first nursing class that you took. There were only 3 male students.
8: He recalls the instructor telling the guys that the only reason they were there was to satisfy a quota.
12: That to me was sort of a wake up. It was I want to find my right fit where I can strive.
8: Bordelon found a different nursing school and found his calling, working in neonatal intensive care where male nurses are extremely rare. He says fathers in the NICU would sometimes get defensive when they saw him talking to their wives about breastfeeding. But he made a point to tell them,
12: I'm here to support the entire family unit, which means, Dad, would you like to do skin to skin?
8: Which he says is incredibly important for the baby's long-term success.
12: So I've had a lot of positive feedback from the fathers in the neonatal intensive care who embraced the inclusiveness, not to mention it prepares them more for the post-transition home.
8: Bordelon says having more male nurses everywhere could improve outcomes. Studies have found patients respond better to healthcare workers who look like them. Nursing student Nicholas C. has already experienced this during clinical rotations. As a young Black man, he finds older Black men sometimes look relieved when he enters the room. and they open up to him.
10: I had this one patient in ICU, like most of the time they're like really sick.
8: And not able to talk, but not this guy.
10: I found myself having to be like, okay, I gotta leave because we're just in here yapping. I've already given you your medication, sir. Like, I'll come back.
8: Now, C has also experienced female patients who are not comfortable with him at their bedside. In those situations, he steps aside.
10: If I was a woman, I don't know if I would want a male student in the room either, so I really can't be mad.
8: Even in this university setting, stereotypes do persist. Male nurses are often mistaken for doctors, for one. And then there are people who assume all male nurses are gay. Curry Bordelon knows those kinds of stereotypes give some men pause.
12: A lot of times men need permission to be in the nursing field.
8: He's happy that popular shows like The Pitt depict men in all kinds of healthcare roles, including nursing. And he says the fact that the jobs pay well doesn't hurt.
12: Will we ever be 100% gender neutral? I don't know that. Can we help move the needle a little faster? Sure, there's opportunities for that.
8: Bordelon and a colleague at Purdue recently scored a big win, getting men's health officially designated as a nursing specialty. He's already imagining what a difference that will make. Andrea Hsu, NPR News, Birmingham, Alabama.

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1: Some lawmakers are raising concerns about conditions for people with disabilities in ICE detention. 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
2: When Riley first got detained, the kids' school teachers kept calling. Why the kids would cry and cry? They had different crying spells. They were sad.
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0: It's All Things Considered from NPR News. I'm Ilse Chang.
1: And I'm Juana Summers. Coming up, wildfires across the country have left many pets wandering or relocated.
0: One animal shelter in Colorado is trying to help.
2: They're going into the evacuated area right now for people who left their pets there because they didn't have time to get them out.
1: First, this news.

0: 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I'm Elsa Chang in Culver City, California.
1: And I'm Juana Summers in Washington. The White House announced new 50% tariffs on a wide array of Canadian goods this week. It ratchets up the tension between the two countries, all while they and Mexico are set to renegotiate the U.S.-Mexico-Canada Agreement, or USMCA Trade Pact. NPR White House correspondent Daniel Kurtzleben is here to explain it all. Hi there.
2: Hey there.
1: Danielle, start by telling us about the tariffs. What is being tariffed and why?
2: Well, the White House has been straightforward in saying these new tariffs are a way of getting back at Canada. Here was U.S. Trade Representative Jamison Greer on CNBC today.
3: The types of things we're doing are overdue. No one has retaliated against us except China and Canada, so we're taking a targeted measure to counter that retaliation.
2: So in other words, the U.S. tariffed Canadian goods, Canada retaliated, and now the U.S. is itself retaliating, using a section of a 1930 law that's never been used for tariffs before. And in that spirit of retaliation, some of these tariffs are at least somewhat tit for tat. Some Canadian provinces have banned the sale of U.S. alcoholic beverages, for example, so now the U.S. wants to tariff Canadian alcohol. Canada has also long had these restrictive quotas on dairy imports, and that was even before Trump and his tariffs. So here, the U.S. is tariffing some Canadian dairy goods. But importantly, these new tariffs aren't in effect yet. That happens a month from now.
1: Now, Danielle, you said that some tariffs are tit for tat. What other goods are targeted?
2: Well, in response to Canadian tariffs on U.S. cars, the administration has a wide range of products they're targeting. There's some types of plywood, essential oils, even tulip bulbs. I mean, really, across these different tariff proclamations, there are long, very specific lists of goods. For example, digging through, I noticed a few very Canadian pieces of sports equipment being tariffed: hockey sticks, ice skates, and fishing rods. But that brings me to something important. There's a wide range of goods being tariffed, and at 50%, which is high, but it's still not a huge amount of goods.
1: Okay, so how much is being tariffed?
2: Well, Greer's office said that this covers $20 billion worth of goods, which is around 5% of Canadian exports to the U.S. And really, if you look at the biggest exports to the U.S., many of those were already being tariffed, or they're specifically carved out here, like energy and potash. That's a type of fertilizer. And the administration has already tariffed aluminum and some lumber and furniture from all over the world. Now, that doesn't mean these tariffs aren't meaningful. Specific industries and businesses could be very much hurt by a 50% tariff.
1: So why is the Trump administration doing this?
2: You know, I asked Kathleen Clausen this. She's a professor at Georgetown University Law School, and her answer was simple.
4: I think about them as leverage in the USMCA negotiations, because these are areas that have been irritants for the bilateral relationship.
2: Now, the first Trump administration, you may remember, negotiated the USMCA as a replacement for NAFTA. And now they're likely hoping these new tariffs will help them get concessions. And again, there's a month until these go into effect.
1: I do have to ask you, though, about the politics here. I mean, this is all happening while Americans are worried about the economy as the Iran war keeps gas prices high. And of course, tariffs raise prices, too. So politically speaking, why would the administration do this?
2: You know, it's hard to say because they haven't explicitly talked about the politics. Now, again, they have said this is to get back at Canada. And also, if these tariffs work as leverage, Trump may be able to claim some sort of a win in USMCA negotiations. But this is not the end. Earlier this year, the Supreme Court, of course, struck down a bunch of Trump's tariffs, and he's continuing to try to replace them using multiple other laws. And some of those new tariffs may be coming very, very soon.
1: NPR White House correspondent Daniel Kurtzleben, thank you.
2: Yeah, thank you.
0: A federal civil rights lawsuit is challenging the development of a whites-only community in Arkansas. As Jacqueline Froelich reports, this segregated settlement is quite possibly the first like it since Jim Crow segregation.
5: There's a gated community exclusively for white people in the northeastern Ozarks. It's called Return to the Land. Stretching across 160 acres, it was founded by white segregationists Eric Orwell and Peter Seary. Orwell says on his YouTube channel, these communities are needed, or white civilization faces extinction.
6: It will be a relic rotting in the ground until some future archaeologist goes back to take a look, if that even happens, or we're just full-on Planet of the Apes.
5: referring to a 1968 sci-fi movie showing primates ruling over human atomic bomb survivors. Orwell's plans are being challenged by Michelle Walker, a St. Louis realtor. She applied to return to the land last year to purchase a property stake as an investment. In court documents, she said she was rejected for having Jewish roots, a black husband, and biracial children. So she filed a civil rights fair housing complaint claiming discrimination based on race and religion. Her lawyer is John Relman. He's founding partner of fair housing firm Relman Colfax, who's suing the white separatist group.
7: I would think that anybody would look at this and say, this is about as clear as an example of discrimination, of just blatant, brazen, open discrimination that there can be.
5: Relman says Walker was alarmed by the racial and religious requirements imposed by return to the land. So she's claiming financial and emotional harm and seeks compensation. Return to the Land was registered 3 years ago as a private membership association. Orwell says they sell memberships and not property or real estate directly, which he says exempts the group from the Federal Fair Housing Act. He denied Walker's claim on X and is asking for donations to protect his new, quote, neighborhood, which he likens to an intentional community.
6: She's attacking us. She's threatening white children with homelessness, because if they win this lawsuit and we're forced to sell this land, the white children living here will not have homes.
5: Segregated American communities traced back to so-called sundown towns of the Jim Crow era, forcing blacks in particular to leave white areas before dark, says Kathleen Ballou. She's a white power historian at Northwestern University.
8: And you can see this in the Return to the Land website materials, where they're talking about shared heritage, shared belief system, and a sort of looming sense of apocalypse as a reason for bringing together people who are white in a restricted space.
5: Ballou says the current political climate may be contributing to a more emboldened white power movement.
8: The mechanisms for prosecution have been largely defanged by the Trump administration. The FBI is not monitoring these groups the way that it was.
5: Return to the Land is represented by attorney Jonathan Gross. He represented rioters charged in the January 6, 2021 attack on the U.S. Capitol and is a former Trump appointee to the U.S. Department of Justice, where he served on the president's weaponization team. Gross did not respond to a request for an interview. For NPR News, I'm Jacqueline Froelich in Fayetteville, Arkansas.

0: You're listening to All Things Considered from NPR News. Before stepping into the summer sun, you probably know to put on some SPF, but say you want to go beyond that. What else do you need to know to protect your skin? Online, there are thousands of products and endless advice videos, which can make skincare seem really complicated. Luckily, it doesn't have to be. From NPR's Life Kit podcast, journalist Kelly Walsh explains the science of healthy skin.
1: According to dermatologists, taking care of your skin isn't difficult.
2: You know, the fundamentals of skincare are very simple. Good quality products, you don't need 20 of them. You need consistency is more than having 25 products. Find a regimen that works with your skin type, stick to it, right?
1: That's Michelle Henry, a dermatologist and surgeon who teaches at Weill Cornell Medical College in New York. She points to skin's primary function as a barrier that protects us from external harm. It's also essential for things like temperature regulation and vitamin D production. Maintaining skin health really is about keeping that barrier intact, and it's pretty straightforward.
3: From a skin health standpoint, it's really two key ingredients we're talking about. This, you just have to keep your skin moisturized, and you have to keep your skin protected from UV with sunscreen.
1: That's Mayo Clinic dermatologist and researcher Serenia Wiles. Sun protection also includes clothing, hats, and avoiding the strongest UV rays during the day. Also useful, say experts, a gentle cleanser, something that won't strip skin's natural oils. Besides those three core products, experts say there are a few ingredients that, while not essential, are considered nice-to-haves, like antioxidants.
4: Antioxidants go hand-in-hand with sunscreen.
1: That's cosmetic chemist Kelly Dobos, who teaches at the University of Cincinnati. She explains that UV damage, along with pollution, can cause skin to generate free radicals, unstable molecules that can damage DNA, proteins, and the natural oils that help protect that skin barrier.
4: A topical antioxidant is going to help neutralize those free radicals.
1: She says to look for ingredients like vitamin C and E, green tea and niacinamide, and moisturizers and standalone serums. Exfoliants are another helpful ingredient, experts say. Alpha hydroxy acids like glycolic or lactic acid can help skin shed old cells more evenly, bringing new ones to the surface. This is a process that happens naturally, but slows down as we age, says Dr. Wiles, making skin drier and more vulnerable.
3: So when you're younger, your skin just has an innate reparative, regenerative capacity that's just functioning at a very high level.
1: Experts say that as these products and ingredients support the health of your skin, they can also make it look brighter, more even, and possibly with fewer visible lines. But they aren't going to turn back the hands of time, says Dr. Henry.
2: So there's just a limit to what skincare can do.
1: If your goal is to reduce deep wrinkles, loose skin, or lots of hyperpigmentation, Henry says, there are cosmetic medical treatments that can help. Things like prescription retinoids or lasers are common. You can see a dermatologist for these treatments. As for what's possible at home, helping your skin be healthy and look that way is definitely in the realm of over-the-counter skincare. Beyond that, manage your expectations. All those products with sciencey sounding or just bizarre ingredients and the multi-step routines.
2: In many ways, it's a marketing tool for this like aesthetic ideal that is just basically made up. Just because you don't have wrinkle-free, rosy skin does not mean it's not healthy. Healthy skin is comfortable, functional skin, frankly, right? And the good thing is that for the most part, healthy skin does look beautiful.
1: For NPR News, I'm Kelly Walsh.
0: You can find more tips about how to stay safe this summer at npr.org/lifekit.

0: 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I'm Juana Summers.
1: And I'm Elsa Chang. Testosterone is getting a lot of attention lately. The military will be screening service members for low testosterone. Meanwhile, the Trump administration is trying to expand men's access to the hormone more broadly. NPR's Will Stone reports.
2: It's not always clear why the men who come to Dr. Jamin Brombot have low testosterone. Typically, they're dealing with a range of symptoms.
3: Anywhere from low libido to loss of muscle mass or memory issues or mood issues, sleep disorders.
2: Brombot, a urologist at Orlando Health, checks their levels twice, and if the number's low,
3: then I replace it.
2: This approach reflects the guidelines from mainstream medical groups. Technically, though, it's not in line with FDA criteria for who should get testosterone replacement therapy, which are fairly narrow. It's only approved for men with certain clear-cut medical conditions. In fact, the FDA specifically cautions against using it for age-related declines in testosterone. But the Trump administration wants to make it easier for men to access, removing some of the warning language and potentially broadening the criteria.
3: The FDA is trying to catch up with reality and how these medications are being prescribed. And I think it's a really good thing for men because men have truly been ignored when it comes to like advocating for like hormone replacement therapy.
2: The debate around testosterone, its safety, and how widely it should be used goes back decades. During the early 2000s, it was one of the fastest growing drugs in the U.S. Topical gels came on the market. Drug companies pushed low T advertising. But after data suggested testosterone increased the risk of heart attack and stroke, the FDA placed warnings on the products. Two major trials in the last decade have brought new evidence, though.
4: I think the benefits and the risks are now reasonably clear.
2: Dr. Peter Snyder is an endocrinologist at the University of Pennsylvania. He led a landmark study on testosterone in older men, which found
4: that it improved libido considerably, sexual function considerably, energy a little bit, red blood count, bone density and strength.
2: Bottom line, he says, these benefits only apply to men with unequivocally low testosterone. The other big trial focused on safety. It showed testosterone did not increase the risk of heart attacks and stroke or prostate cancer, though it raised some other concerns like blood clots and disc fractures. Dr. Stephen Woloshin isn't convinced. He says testosterone levels were not raised high enough in that safety study to know the risks.
5: The idea of changing the label and opening up the floodgates, I don't think that's in anyone's interest.
2: Woloshin is a professor of medicine at the Dartmouth Institute and has testified in court against a drug company that makes testosterone. He was especially troubled by an FDA meeting last year on the proposed changes.
5: There were a lot of sort of breathless claims about what testosterone replacement can do,
2: including the idea that giving testosterone improves longevity. Woloshin says, yes, some studies find men with low T are at a higher risk of dying, except these men also tend to have other underlying health problems.
5: There's an association between those really low levels and a risk of dying from a variety of causes. But that doesn't mean giving them a bunch of testosterone is going to change that.
2: To him, the push by the Trump administration and some in the men's health space is reminiscent of the hype from drug companies. In fact, Health Secretary Robert F. Kennedy Jr. has said in a podcast he uses testosterone as part of a, quote, anti-aging protocol. There's a huge market of direct-to-consumer clinics, and it's promoted widely in wellness and longevity circles. The pitch is often around health optimization. Dr. Martin Miner co-directs the Men's Health Center at Brown University and consults for testosterone companies.
6: What I worry about is that these clinics that don't just necessarily prescribe to men with low levels, they give it to men solely based on symptoms. They start men at higher doses, and I'm not sure there's focus on safety.
2: He says men should know the risks, particularly its effect on fertility. But Miner does support the administration's effort to expand access. It could improve insurance coverage and remove some of the stigma.
6: Well, I have a lot of patients come to me and say, my doctor won't prescribe it. He's against it.
2: While testosterone does decline with age, Miner says factors like obesity, sleep, stress, all of that can lower levels. So if you can get men back into a normal range,
6: they feel so much better in every domain, in every realm. It can be quite dramatic.
2: That's how it was for George Bovey, who lives outside Knoxville, Tennessee.
7: I've been using testosterone for right at 15 years. I'm 60 years old now.
2: Bovey was constantly exhausted and couldn't keep the weight off, even though he exercised and watched his diet. He says the weekly injections changed his life.
7: You know, you stay awake a little bit longer, you got the energy to do things throughout the day instead of having to constantly retire to the couch to recharge your batteries.
2: He does feel younger, not like he's in his 20s again, but maybe his 40s. Will Stone, NPR News.
0: 72 large wildfires are burning across the country, forcing widespread evacuations. And it's not just people who need places to stay. Their pets do too. Colorado Public Radio's Molly Cruz reports.
8: At the front desk of the Humane Society of Fremont County, Tina Loudall leans with her head in her hands.
9: If God gives me any more to deal with, I'm going to break.
8: Just 6 miles away, Colorado's largest wildfire is burning across four counties. The shelter has become a refuge for evacuated and rescued pets. Outside, her wife Jamie waits in the car with one of their seven dogs, a nervous boxer named Tucker, and two bearded dragons. They escaped with little more than a change of clothes, and now they're hoping someone can take their reptiles.
10: Your animals are definitely going to be going with you because they're just like family, so you're going to get them to a safe place. In fact, we did that first, and then we figured out what we were going to do as adults.
8: They only had minutes to evacuate. They managed to find other safe places for their horses, donkeys, chickens, and four cats. Other people weren't as lucky. An animal control truck rolls down the dusty gravel road towards the shelter. Tires crunching down the road has become an all too familiar alarm bell for the staff. It means another animal has been found. In the truck's bed, two small dogs lie in metal kennels. They're quiet, wide-eyed, their fur is matted with burrs and caked with dirt after days on their own. Animal control found them wandering inside the evacuation zone in triple-digit heat. No one knows where their family is.
11: They're going into the evacuated area right now for people who left their pets there because they didn't have time to get them out.
8: Shelter director Susan Frendenberg says these are just two of dozens of animals arriving every day. Just miles from the evacuation zone, the shelter is caring for more than twice as many animals as usual.
11: I'm not evacuating three or four dogs. I'm evacuating over 80 animals. That's a lot of pressure.
8: So far, the shelter has been able to reunite all the evacuated pets left in its care with their owners, but the animals that were found wandering the evacuation zones are still waiting to be claimed. For NPR News, I'm Molly Cruz in Denver.
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0: This is All Things Considered from NPR News. I'm Juana Summers in Washington.
1: And I'm Elsa Chang in Culver City, California. The Cyclospora outbreak continues to sicken thousands of people in record-breaking numbers, especially in the Midwest. So NPR's Yuki Noguchi joins us now to talk about what consumers need to know. Hi, Yuki.
2: Hi, Elsa.
1: Okay, so let's just start with where things stand at this moment. Like, what is the risk for the average consumer?
2: Yeah, someone with cyclosporiasis typically has persistent diarrhea, and it can last many weeks. Ugh. You know, it typically crops up every summer when it's hot. So the main danger here is dehydration, especially for babies, older or immunocompromised people. And that can cause, in severe cases, kidney failure, especially for people with diabetes or, you know, renal problems to begin with. Mm-hmm. But for most people, it's just miserable. You know, no deaths have been reported, but it's just miserable.
1: It sounds so miserable. And I've seen estimates that, like, what, about 10,000 people have gotten sick at this point. Is that accurate?
2: Well, these numbers are hard. You know, as of July 11th, the CDC's, or the Center for Disease Control and Prevention's disease surveillance system says there are 3,700 confirmed cases. But we know the number is much, much higher because of lags in reporting. Ann Zink, an Alaska ER doctor in health policy at Yale, created a web tool to try to get public health data like this out faster. But she says confirming cyclosporiasis cases takes time.
3: It's not a test that we routinely do. So healthcare providers have to have a high suspicion. Patients need to have access to healthcare to be able to go in and get tested. Then the test takes a couple days to come back, and state and local health officials will send it to the state. And then that takes a little bit of time to look at. And then that has to be sent to the federal government, to CDC.
2: You know, so the upshot is that no one really knows how big this actually is and therefore when it might end.
1: Yeah. Okay, well, Yuki, where exactly are the risks currently the greatest right now in the U.S.? What do you know?
2: It depends on your geography and obviously proximity to the contamination. Experts think we're actually dealing with several unrelated outbreaks right now. The biggest by far is Michigan and Ohio, which account for most cases right now. U.S. health officials say iceberg lettuce from Taylor Farms in Mexico was the source. That product was recalled. But now if you look at a heat map of these states, you know, where the cases are, the southern Michigan border with Ohio is like the worst. It's like 10 times the rate of that of nearby states.
1: Wow. And at this point, we don't know the source. No produce has so far tested positive for the parasite, right?
2: Right, that's right. And that's actually not uncommon. You know, a crop is large, a sample is small, so it's hard, you know, it's easy to miss these things.
1: Yeah, but it's so frustrating. So what are consumers supposed to do at this point?
2: Yeah, it's hard also because Cyclospora is a tough parasite to kill. It's both waterborne and foodborne. It's resistant to chemicals typically used to treat produce. And, you know, chlorine, like in pools, also typically won't kill it. So it will die when heated to 158 degrees. But, you know, that doesn't help if you're eating fresh produce and
1: right.
2: It can hide in the crevices of there. So Ann Fink, that ER doctor, recommends first buying from smaller local farms because this latest case involves a large processor and distributor. Plus,
3: I would also tell people to clean and wash them really well. And things like a head of iceberg lettuce, just taking off the top layers, can help to reduce that risk of food contamination from the outside, just like you would peel an orange.
2: You know, parasites tend to stick to the outside of produce.
1: And real quick, Yuki, what advice is there for people who think they might have contracted this?
2: Well, right now, given this outbreak, doctors are recommending coming in if symptoms last, and especially if you're cramping or seeing blood in your stool. The treatment is an antibiotic, and it can resolve within days.
1: That is NPR's Yuki Noguchi. Thank you, Yuki.
2: Thank you, Elsa.
0: The Trump administration is at it again. Late yesterday, the White House imposed 50% tariffs on a wide variety of Canadian goods, citing what it calls Canada's discriminatory treatment of American products. Krista Freeland knows a thing or two about the impact of tariffs. She was Canada's finance minister from 2020 to 2024, and she joins me now to talk through this latest turn in the tariff battle between the United States and its neighbor to the north. Welcome back to the program.
4: Great to be with you, Juana.
0: So we'll get to the specifics of the latest tariffs that President Trump is trying to impose in a moment, but you spoke to my colleague Mary Louise Kelly earlier this year, and you made the case for the importance of the U.S.-Canada trade relationship. For people who might not understand, what do you believe it is that Canada gets out of a healthy trade relationship with the U.S.?
4: Well, I think both Canada and the United States have stronger economies when we work together. Trade is the cheapest way to grow your economy when it's trade between comparable partners who have similar labor and environmental standards as Canada and the U.S. do. And something that Americans often don't realize about Canada, because we're so much smaller than you are, is how important we are as an export market for the U.S. Canada is the largest export market for the U.S., larger than China, Japan, the U.K., and France combined.
0: If you're taking stock of this moment in Canadian and U.S. relations, how significant of an impasse is this?
4: I think that this is the worst the Canada-U.S. relationship has been, probably at any time. I would say at any time since the War of 1812, except Canada wasn't a country then. What's really, I think, hurtful to Canadians is the disrespect, the fact that Canada's sovereignty is openly and repeatedly challenged, the fact that Canada is being accused in this seemingly random way of unfair trade practices, when actually our trade is governed by a trading relationship whose negotiation I led and which Donald Trump signed off on. I was there when he signed our current trade deal that he is currently violating, and he called it the best trade deal ever.
0: In your opinion piece for the Financial Times, you make the case that the best strategy for a country that's targeted by Trump's tariffs is to hold the line, to retaliate, not negotiate. Tell us why.
4: I didn't say not negotiate. I think you should always negotiate. But my view when we negotiated the current trade agreement, the USMCA, was we do not escalate and we do not back down. You don't start a fight, but if the Trump administration starts a fight with you, you have to hold the line. And that's what I think Canada should do.
0: President Trump would argue that Canada is treating American products unfavorably. How would you respond to that?
4: It's just not true. The fact is that with the initial imposition of tariffs when President Trump was elected the second time, the U.S. violated its trade agreement with Canada. This escalation is coming from out of nowhere. And, you know, what it shows to Canadians, and I think to the world, is that even if you have a deal with Donald Trump, it doesn't matter. It doesn't count.
0: What would your advice be to Canadian leaders who are looking to figure out how to respond in this moment?
4: I think that now is the time for strength. Now is the time for dollar retaliation. I think Canadians are ready for that. Regular Canadians are already, of their own volition, choosing to boycott the U.S. Canadians are voting with their feet and not going on holiday in the U.S. Canadians are voting with their wallets and not buying U.S. goods. I think Canadians would support a strong position from the government of Canada.
0: Now, in your article, Krista, you lay out some lessons that the rest of the world is now learning as it relates to these tariffs. In your view, what's the message to other nations here?
4: I think that they have to recognize that appeasement doesn't work with the Trump administration. You may think that it's worth making some concessions, that it's worth, you know, eating some humble pie. It's worth excessively flattering President Trump, because you think that if you do that, you will sort of escape his attention and get a deal. But I think that what we're seeing from President Trump is no deal is permanent. He rips things up and he only really respects the counterparties that respond with strength.
0: If no negotiations reached in the next 30 days, what could that mean for consumers in both countries?
4: You know, what it will mean for sure for the U.S. And for American consumers is higher prices. Tariffs are a tax. And right now, there is an affordability crisis in the United States. Inflation is actually pretty high in the U.S. That means that there is a danger that interest rates go up as well. So, you know, this policy, it's sort of doubly absurd because it's harmful for Americans and it hurts the Canada-U.S. relationship. And, you know, my message to your listeners is, if America can't get along with Canada, who can you get along with? America is the world's biggest economy. It has the world's biggest military. But I think even America needs friends in the world. And your government is doing a really good job of alienating all of your friends.
0: Chrystia Freeland, former Deputy Prime Minister of Canada and Minister of Foreign Affairs. She's a writer and resident fellow at Harvard's Institute of Politics. Thank you.
4: My pleasure.
1: The Pentagon has identified another U.S. soldier killed in action in recent days. Staff Sergeant Michael Emmanuel Swinton, age 30, of Fayetteville, North Carolina, died during the controlled detonation of an Iranian drone in northern Iraq on Saturday. The incident, which is under investigation, comes just one day after the Pentagon released the names of two other soldiers killed in the war over the weekend.
0: Staff Sergeant Swinton leaves behind a wife and two children. In a text exchange with the New York Times, his mother said her son had a contagious laugh. He was a true jokester, she wrote, who believed life was meant to be lived to the fullest.
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0: This is All Things Considered from NPR News. I'm Juana Summers.
1: And I'm Elsa Chang. It's been more than a week since renewed fighting between the U.S. and Iran began. And again, all eyes are on Pakistan to broker a breakthrough once more. High-level diplomatic talks are underway in Islamabad today as key Pakistani mediators try to save a crumbling interim agreement. As NPR's Dia Hadid reports from Islamabad, this is a remarkable turn of fortune for Pakistan's army chief and for his country.
2: A brass band plays for Iran's president. He was visiting in June, a gesture of thanks, after Pakistan mediated a memorandum of understanding that set off negotiations on a peace deal, even amid flaring clashes. Pakistan's Defence Minister Khwaja Asif says his country has a new role, peacemaker.
3: We have attained a very praiseworthy role, which is a clean break from...
2: When, in his view, Pakistan was unfairly labelled a...
3: country which was identified with terrorism.
2: Arif Anur is a columnist with Pakistani newspaper Dawn. In a cafe, she says, this was unexpected.
4: Pieces of the puzzle kept falling into place in a way that perhaps nobody could have predicted.
2: In fact, when Trump was re-elected, Pakistan's military government worried they'd pay a price for jailing the former Prime Minister, Imran Khan, in 2023. Khan had good relations with Trump in his first administration. And Trump confidant, Richard Grenell, demanded his release in now-deleted tweets.
5: Everybody was worried, actually.
2: Abdullah Khan heads the Pakistan Institute for Conflict and Security Studies. He says the military-backed government worked to get into Trump's good books, including by extraditing a man accused of involvement in the 2021 Kabul attack that killed more than a dozen service members during America's withdrawal from Afghanistan. Khan says that effort paid off. Trump thanked Pakistan in his first joint session of Congress in March last year.
6: And I want to thank especially the government of Pakistan for helping arrest this monster.
2: A few weeks later, events took another turn.
7: India struck multiple targets across Pakistan in the most extensive strikes in more than 50 years.
2: Pakistan caught Trump's attention as it fought back and claimed to have downed Indian fighter jets. After that days-long war, President Trump hosted Army Chief Field Marshal Asim Manir in the White House. Afterwards, he began calling him my favorite general. And Pakistan flattered a man who enjoys flattery.
8: Mr. President, I would like to salute you.
2: That's Prime Minister Shehbaz Sharif. In audio from the Associated Press last October, he announces,
8: I would like to nominate this great president for Nobel Peace Prize.
2: So by the time the US and Israel began their war on Iran in late February, columnist Noor says, Pakistan was uniquely placed to play peacemaker.
4: There was nobody else who could have played this role.
2: She says the Army Chief Field Marshal Asim Manir worked to contain the war, to stop it from spreading. He tapped his newfound contacts at the White House alongside the Prime Minister, Shehbaz Sharif. And Iran, too, was short on friends, and Pakistan's Interior Minister, Mohsen Naqvi, was dispatched to Tehran. It helped that he was from Pakistan's large Shia minority. Shortly after the war began, Pakistan arranged a ceasefire between the US and Iran that has curbed the worst clashes. That was followed by April talks in Islamabad. They quickly collapsed, but Pakistani mediators kept trying. Then, in mid-June...
9: We just made a great settlement of the war with Iran.
2: Now, Khan, the security analyst, says Pakistan's emerged as a regional force and appears to be exploring defense agreements with smaller Gulf countries.
5: They're looking towards Pakistan because Americans failed to protect them during this war.
2: But Noor, the columnist, says while Pakistan looks outwardly strong...
4: There is no stability.
2: She says Manira's military-backed government has been quelling flaring protests with violence. In June, in clashes between protesters and police... 20 people were killed.
4: If the state is using violence, then it means its authority and legitimacy is already under question.
2: And she says that instability may erode Pakistan's gains. Dia Hadid, NPR News, Islamabad.
0: For the last decade, a 24/7 live stream of an eagle's nest about 90 miles east of Los Angeles has captivated people around the world, making occupants Jackie and Shadow into internet celebrities. Right now, an eagle suspected to be Jackie is at a wildlife rescue being evaluated for a possible illness or injury. But advocates are worried about a different, longer-term concern: plans to develop the lakeshore near the nest. Biologists who study eagles say it's complicated. From member station KVCR in San Bernardino, Madison Ament reports.
10: Tune into the live stream, and it feels like you're in the eagle's nest as Big Bear Lake shimmers bright blue about a mile away. On a recent morning, Shadow glided into the nest with a fish to share with his eaglets. The live stream's creator, the late Sandy Steers, always marveled at how they captivated audiences. Here she is standing close to their tree in January 2025.
11: It's almost like they know they're on a television show and they're putting on special skits all day long, and it's just hilarious.
10: 25 years ago, Steers helped found Friends of Big Bear Valley to stop a luxury housing and marina project on the lake's last undeveloped shore. In 2015, Steers started the Eagle live stream. It's helped spread the group's conservation message. The San Bernardino County Board of Supervisors recently approved the development project, but Friends of Big Bear Valley is still fighting it.

0: September. She died in February. But several independent Eagle experts say that it's not clear that Jackie and Shadow would be negatively affected by this development. Biologists like Bill Bowerman of the University of Maryland College Park say the pair would probably be okay.
1: It sounds like the mitigation that has been proposed, you know, it sounds reasonable.
0: Bowerman says things like tree maintenance and closing the marina during the winter breeding season are what he'd do. In fact, he's authored similar conservation plans. He says the boat activity probably won't interfere much.
1: Most of the times they're fishing really early in the morning when people typically aren't there.
0: But Bowerman and other experts say they're concerned about the impact this development will have on eagles who aren't already established in this area. Peter Nye is a retired biologist from New York's Department of Environmental Conservation. He says development takes away habitat from eagles. Right now, that area is full of trees that eagles could nest in.
2: As long as that territory is maintained, that allows eagles to continue to perpetuate.
0: Friends of Big Bear Valley is engaged in one last-ditch effort to save this land. Just before Sandy Steers died, she negotiated a deal with RCK Properties to purchase the land for $10 million, if she could raise the money. So far, they've raised over $4 million. The deadline is July 31st. For NPR News, I'm Madison Ament in San Bernardino.
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4: Some lawmakers are raising concerns about conditions for people with disabilities in ICE detention. This comes after the family of a double amputee launched a national campaign.
5: When Riley first got detained, the kids' school teachers kept calling. Why the kids would cry and cry? They had different crying spells. They were sad.
4: That story on the next Morning Edition from NPR News.

0: 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I'm Juana Summers in Washington.
1: And I'm Elsa Chang in Culver City, California. Ebola has been spreading for more than 2 months in the Democratic Republic of Congo, and health officials are not keeping up. The virus has killed almost 1,000 people and sickened more than 2,400. And most of these cases are not showing up on the radar of the World Health Organization. As NPR's Jonathan Lambert reports, that's making the response more difficult.
2: In mid-May, the first Ebola cases were confirmed in Mwampara and Mungwalu, two mining towns in the northeast. Since then, the outbreak has grown. Armand Sprecher is a physician with Doctors Without Borders. He's currently in DRC.
3: The outbreak is well spread. You can see that there are lots of dots on the map of varying sizes.
2: The biggest dots, representing the most cases, are near where it was first identified. But there are lots of smaller dots spread out across five provinces and separated by hundreds of miles.
3: That's a lot of territory.
2: This scope makes it hard to know exactly where the virus is spreading.
3: Our best way to know where the hidden virus is to keep track of known exposures. So that is, we find a sick person and say, who was in contact with that sick person, right? Who took care of them? Who did their laundry? Who touched them? Or who went to a burial where somebody had died of this?
2: Identifying those contacts, informing them of their exposure, and keeping tabs on them is known as contact tracing. In theory, it should be able to flag where the virus is and where it could go next. And it could help exposed people get care faster if needed.
3: It's labor intensive, but if you can do it well, you've got a really good handle on the outbreak.
2: But as of now, the WHO says they don't have a good handle on this outbreak. 80% of new cases are popping up outside of known contacts, says Nahid Bedelia.
4: That is an alarm bell for me.
2: She's an infectious disease physician at Boston University who treated Ebola patients during the West Africa outbreak of 2014.
4: I remember a moment during my deployment in Sierra Leone, where I was coming out of an Ebola treatment unit, and one of our epidemiologists sat there and said, you know, there's thousands of people that need to be contact traced. And everybody in the room realized the gravity of that. And that's what I think is happening.
2: That high number could stem from contact tracers missing some contacts of known cases. More contact tracers would help, and the WHO says that 21,000 community workers are currently being trained. But Bedelia thinks the bigger issue is that there are whole chains of transmission that officials just don't know about until it's too late.
4: Probably a lot more cases that we're missing, and this means people are presenting much later to care.
2: Another problem is that many people just aren't able to or interested in coming to clinics. About two-thirds of deaths are occurring outside of the health system, according to the WHO. Bahuma Tatanji is an infectious disease physician at Emory. She points to one major factor.
5: Lots of mistrust towards the medical science and the people who are investigating the outbreak, because there have been historical, what is thought to be, betrayals of those communities, which make them less likely to be trusting of contact tracers or people who are working to contain the outbreak.
2: Regaining that trust is difficult work. But Bedelia thinks recent developments could help.
4: I think that you can build trust by providing better care. And that better care can, of course, be access to potentially promising treatments.
2: There are no approved treatments for the kind of Ebola that's spreading. But clinical trials for two therapies, as well as a drug that could prevent exposed people from getting sick, are now underway. Bedelia hopes that could attract more people to seek help. Ultimately, that's what's needed to help patients survive and control the outbreak. Jonathan Lambert, NPR News.
0: Since the Trump administration reinstated a bombing campaign against Iran, at least three U.S. soldiers have been killed. This came after Iran began striking U.S. bases in the region again. It's leaving families of soldiers and sailors wondering what happens next. From where we have Steve Walsh with WHRO in Norfolk, Virginia. Hi, Steve.
6: How you doing?
0: Hey, I'm well. So, Steve, I understand you were recently waiting with family members at the port in Norfolk when USS Fort Lauderdale came home after a long deployment. Tell us what you saw and heard.
6: Right. So this was the homecoming for the amphibious transport ship, which carries sailors and Marines. They left Norfolk with the Iwo Jima Amphibious Ready Group last August, but they were the last of the ships to return, and they spent over 11 months on deployment. I should note they were down in the Caribbean, originally part of the effort to capture Venezuelan leader Nicolas Maduro, but they stayed in the region for months, including providing aid after the devastating earthquake there. So while a lot of the focus has been on Iran, these sailors were also out at sea for almost a year.
7: What did people you talked to say about how that affected their families, especially now as we're seeing the operations around Iran heating up again?
6: So I talked with Ensign Ryan Silver, who was waiting on the pier for his wife, Lieutenant Olivia Silver.
8: I think it's something you really have to experience in order to know. 11 months is easy to say, but if you think about what you were doing 11 months ago, it will likely feel like an eternity ago. And to do it without your favorite person in the world is not easy.
6: And by the way, he was holding a very large bouquet of flowers.
7: I mean, Steve, that just sounds really tough. It sounds like he has had enough of these long deployments.
6: Oh, yeah. They were both really ready for this to be over. On the other hand, Silver says the two of them are naval officers. They're both following the war in Iran. He says neither of them are deterred by the prospect of more long deployments.
8: Ultimately, we all signed up to support and defend the country. And if this is what the smart people higher up think that we need to do in order to keep defending the country, then we're here to do it.
7: And Steve, NPR has confirmed that the Department of Defense was slow-walking news on casualties. What about communications for the families of these service members, particularly as they face these long deployments?
6: Well, you know, for one thing, these sailors are at sea a lot longer. Typically, carriers pull into port every month or so to resupply and let the crews decompress. But since Iran is striking U.S. bases in the Middle East, that has drastically limited the Navy's options. So part of the bombing campaign against Iran, the carrier USS Lincoln has spent more than 200 days at sea. That's more continuous time at sea than during the COVID-19 outbreak. Sailors say, can say very little about what they've been doing during the months when they're away from home. Valerie Hepburn, she waited on the pier for her son, Justin Pless, who works in IT on the USS Fort Lauderdale. This was his first deployment, and he was gone for close to a year. She's worried about what's going to happen next.
9: Absolutely. It's scary because you just never know what's happening. Everything has been a shock. Every time something happens, we just don't know what direction we're going in this country. So, yeah, I'm a little afraid for him.
7: And finally, Steve, I just want to note that the slow flow of information from the Pentagon keeps coming up. As I understand, there hasn't been a press conference since May. Do we know why?
6: Yeah, since May. And no real reason given. And when it comes to what's next, I heard from some of these same sentiments from numerous families of sailors on other ships coming in and out of Naval Station Norfolk. They just don't know what to expect.
7: That's Steve Walsh reporting from Norfolk, Virginia. Thank you.
6: Thanks.

0: You're listening to All Things Considered from NPR News. New wildfires continue breaking out in multiple states in what has already been a very active summer fire season. The most destructive fire so far has been in Colorado. More than 300 homes have been lost in the largest fire there. It started in June, but people are only now being allowed to return to their properties. KRCC's Brianna Heaney takes us to Beulah, Colorado.
1: At a National Guard checkpoint outside the southern Colorado town, dozens of cars and trucks are lined up. Ned Pittman, Doc, age 70, is in one. He looks a little like a wizard in a big straw hat with a flowing white beard, and has a re-entry permit. It allows him to be escorted back into his neighborhood.
2: Howdy.
3: Are you for the 8 a.m. escort?
2: Yeah, I am.
3: Okay, sounds great. I'll have you pull down just right down there.
1: This is the first time a lot of the people who live in these forested hills have seen each other since the Aspen Acres fire reached them.
2: Howdy. How y'all doing? Yeah, been waiting here quite a while. It looks like a nuclear bomb up there.
4: How are you doing?
2: I'm doing better.
4: Are you?
2: Better than I was, yeah.
1: The morning the fire got here, Pittman says he didn't think his place was in danger.
2: It was clear as a bell out, no smoke or nothing.
1: He drove to nearby Pueblo for a doctor's appointment. The smoke plume that formed later was his only sign that something was wrong.
2: I never even got a warning, a pre-evac warning or nothing.
1: We drove around a barren burned mountain into Beulah, where about 800 people lived.
2: It'll start getting darker and darker now.
1: Further in, closer to Pittman's house, the color gradient of the landscape quickly turns black. Few houses stand untouched. Through the shadowy valley of destruction, some folks we pass survey their properties, firefighters by their side. Others are doubled over or sitting in the ash with their heads in their arms.
2: You're my property. Oh, God, takes my breath away. Yeah, this used to be, you couldn't see 20 feet. It used to be so thick. That was a green, used to be a green truck. That was a trailer right there.
1: Now, the blackened landscape feels creepy. Scorched trees arch over ground that's a velvety charcoal color. Pittman lived and raised his four children here. It's now a pile of mostly light gray ash and rubble. The only thing intact was a standing bathtub and a cooking range.
2: Devastation so overwhelming.
1: Pittman, like a lot of folks who live in the area told me, doesn't have fire insurance. There are a lot of uncertain days ahead. He's not sure what he's going to do. In the meantime, he's been staying with his brother in Pueblo and is taking things one day at a time. The sprawling Aspen Acres fire is still not fully contained. Local governments have lifted evacuation orders in some areas and issued new ones in others. About 3,000 people are currently out of their homes. Fire managers say it may continue burning until it snows. For NPR News, I'm Brianna Heaney in Beulah, Colorado.

0: This is All Things Considered from NPR News. I'm Ilse Chang.
1: And I'm Juana Summers. The child actor to pop star Pipeline has given us Olivia Rodrigo and Miley Cyrus and Britney Spears. And for a while, Ramona.
2: I've always loved reading celebrity memoirs of former child stars.
1: Author Rachel Lynn Solomon.
2: Because I think it says something about our society that when we talk about child stars, it's couched in, oh, but she's okay now, as though this is the rare exception, that someone is coming out of this seemingly unscathed. So my goal with this story was to give Ramona that agency back.
1: Ramona is the female lead of Solomon's new romance novel. She's had enough of the school of hard knocks and signs up for school, college, at age 26, where she has this one psychology professor named Nick who, well, it's a romance novel, and it is called Extracurricular. Author Rachel Lynn Solomon knows the whole student-professor taboo is an old trope, but her Ramona isn't exactly powerless.
2: She really needs to make a change in her life. She has spent 26 years living in the public eye. She has been subjected to abuse from her manager parents, from the world at large, from executives, and she has reached a state of complete and total burnout. And there's always been someone else pulling the strings and leaving the music industry. Mm-hmm. This is really the first independent choice she has ever made.
1: And her journey into the classroom and into academia is what leads us to Nick, her psychology professor. And the first moment in the book, when she initially walks into his classroom, he's pretty wary and dismissive of her, doesn't really take her ambitions seriously. Tell us about Nick and about the dynamic in those early days.
2: So Nick he's mid-30s, he's recently divorced, and I wanted to paint him as kind of the opposite of the professor archetype. You know, you think of this stiff, starchy guy with the sweater vest and the elbow patches. Mm-hmm. I wanted him to be the kind of confident, easygoing, generally unrattleable professor who's just always kind of running around the classroom, just loves connecting with students, and yet she really gets under his skin.
1: Rachel, your book combines a couple of popular tropes. There's the age gap between Ramona and Nick, but there's also the fact that Nick is Ramona's professor. I wonder, what appeals to you about these kinds of romance stories where there's a little bit of, I don't know, a taste of the forbidden?
2: For sure. And I realize that these are two tropes that can be extremely polarizing to readers. Mm-hmm. And I think that's part of what makes them so appealing, because yes, they are forbidden, they are taboo. And my goal with this book was to take those two tropes and turn this relationship into something as tender and loving as possible. Because, I mean, as people will hopefully see in the book, consent and communication are absolutely at the forefront. Mm-hmm. And that's just non-negotiable for me as a romance author, and especially when dealing with these tropes. But because Ramona is reclaiming a lot of her agency, and because they are at this power imbalance at the beginning, he is so used to being in control in his classroom. That's his domain. And then she comes charging in there, kind of going into his office, messing up his books, and he is completely taken aback. And they are both kind of grappling for power. You know, she comes from this world where she's famous, she's rich. It's not a typical age gap where she doesn't have any power. Mm-hmm. But I think as time goes on, it reveals that they are very perfectly matched for each other, because they are able to open up and be vulnerable in a way that they haven't with anyone else.
1: You recently wrote a piece about a one-line review that this book received, and I want to read that review so we can get into it. The review says, "The hottest thing a man can do is go to therapy." And first of all, I just want to say facts, but let's talk about how this relates to Nick and Ramona.
2: Yes, so because Nick has recently gone through a divorce, he has been in therapy. Literally the very first line of his first chapter is about him recently having gone to a therapy session. So he's set up for success in that he is learning how to process his emotions. But he's also very wary of how he appears to other people, in that he doesn't want to burden them with those emotions. We learn early on he only allows himself a very reasonable 10 minutes per day to wallow, because he doesn't want to bother anyone. Mm-hmm. And Ramona really encourages him to feel his feelings. And then Ramona has also spent quite a lot of time in therapy, unpacking the trauma she has dealt with, you know, as a result of her career, as a result of some of her past relationships. And actually, in one of their first scenes together, they both kind of make a joke about being in therapy mm-hmm. and about most of Los Angeles being in therapy. And I think they've really developed a lot of skills that enable them to slowly take off their masks and stop performing around the other person.
1: Hmm. You've made the case that romance novels are sort of the perfect place to explore mental health. Why do you think that is?
2: I think a huge part of that reason is, with a romance novel, one of the only rules is that you need to have either a happily ever after or a happy for now. So when readers pick up the book, they know that they are guaranteed that no matter what kind of trauma, you know, what kind of suffering you inflict on the characters, they will be together in the end. And with, you know, how messy and stressful and horrible the world can be, so many readers want that escapism. And I mean, first of all, it feels like just an honor to be able to provide that that joy and that light to someone. But with regard to mental health, I think that, first of all, people are always wanting to see themselves in books, and they want to see that they can have this wild escapist love story no matter what is going on in their brain and how it's working. But yeah, I think it's really, romance novels are a soft place to land. And when you pick up a romance novel, or when I'm writing a romance novel, I feel like I'm making a promise to the reader that I might explore some difficult topics, but I will do it in a safe space. And mm-hmm. I will hopefully make them feel seen and understood, and that they are worthy of love.
1: I know that you used to work in public radio in Seattle, and one of your previous books, The X Talk, was actually set at a public radio station in the Pacific Northwest. So I wonder, are there things that you took away from your time in journalism that help you now as a fiction writer?
2: Yes. I mean, I think the major thing is that I'm so much less scared to reach out to people asking to interview them. mm-hmm. I was a very shy, very unconfident teenager. And then going to college and studying journalism, I had to cold call people and ask if I could talk to them for the student newspaper. Sometimes it wasn't even calling, it was showing up in person. And I'm also 4'10", so even I'm intimidated by pretty much everyone. So unfortunately, I didn't get to talk to any pop stars for this book, but or you're a psychology professor. Can I pick your brain about your job for a few minutes? And that always, I think, gives my books that extra bit of realism, I hope. Yeah, I think that if I didn't have that background, I don't know, I might still be that shy, awkward person typing away at their laptop at the back of the coffee shop. And now, you know, I might still be doing that, but maybe my posture is a little straighter. My head is a little higher. So it's giving me a lot of confidence.
1: We've been speaking with Rachel Lynn Solomon. Her new book, Extracurricular, is out now. Rachel, thank you.
2: Thank you. I had such a blast.

0: This is All Things Considered from NPR News. I'm Juana Summers in Washington.
1: And I'm Elsa Chang in Culver City, California. Today, Defense Secretary Pete Hegseth was on Capitol Hill asking Congress for billions of dollars to fund the war with Iran. It is the first public hearing on this war since May, with the U.S. now in its 10th day in a row of bombing Iran and four Americans dying in the past week as fighting has intensified. Lawmakers finally had a chance to press this administration on its strategy and on this funding request.
2: This request is an urgent, necessary injection of resources to address the immediate needs of our department.
0: That is Defense Secretary Pete Hegseth speaking to the Senate Appropriations Committee today, asking for tens of billions of those funds urgently as the war escalates. It is the first time in more than 2 months that the Trump administration is giving an accounting on the state of the war.
1: But senators had
3: of our differing views about the military operations, the fact remains that there are must-pay bills and urgent requirements facing the department that affect the ability of our troops to be well-trained and, more broadly, of the U.S. military to deter and defend against potential aggressors worldwide.
1: That was Republican Susan Collins of Maine, the committee chair. Senators had all kinds of questions for Hegseth about the size of the request, where the money would go, and about the administration's shifting goals for the war.
0: Democrats like Vice Chair Patty Murray told Hegseth.
4: So I'll be blunt. The truth is your request does not make a lot of sense.
0: And question the contradictory narratives about Iran's capabilities and who controls the Strait of Hormuz. Senator Jack Reed of Rhode Island was even more direct.
5: We're talking about a war you started, not a situation in which oil was flowing freely. There was no conflict. We weren't losing personnel as a result of Iranian actions. So your fallback to the Biden administration is just a very, very obvious excuse for what I think is probably, as you described so often, gross negligence.
0: NPR's Quill Lawrence is on the line to help us unpack some of this. Hi there.
6: Hi.
0: So, Quill, we just there heard some of the more testy exchanges from this hearing. What struck you most?
6: Well, straight from their opening statements, I have to say that neither General Kane nor Secretary Hegseth mentioned Iran at all in their opening. And this has to be noted, Secretary Hegseth didn't hear him mention the casualties over the weekend. The senators who opened the hearing and General Kane did offer their condolences. I don't know how much to make of that fact, but it's a fact. When the questions started, they were pretty bluntly dodged by the secretary and even the chairman. You heard Democrat Patty Murray just a second ago. She later asked Hegseth about President Trump's proposed toll on traffic through the Strait of Hormuz, asking who talked the president out of it. And Hegseth's answer was that the U.S. is blocking Iran's ports. Murray quoted Hegseth himself saying a few months ago that Iran's missiles were destroyed. And Hegseth's answer to that was that Iran is at its weakest point in 47 years. So they were fairly well talking past each other. Mm-hmm. Republicans, very few of them even asked questions about the war. They focused on other budget issues, except it has said, as you mentioned, Louisiana Republican John Kennedy, who scolded Hegseth and General Kane for not answering questions. He said the topic was as serious as four heart attacks and a stroke, and he wanted straight answers.
0: So it sounds to me like we didn't get much new information in what was going to be the first chance in months. We'll just note here there has been no Pentagon briefing since May. Do you think that the senators know what's happening with Iran?
6: I don't think they do. Several senators have complained about a dearth of information coming out of the Department of Defense. The real Pentagon press corps was kicked out last year, including NPR. A military official who's not authorized to speak publicly confirmed to NPR that the Pentagon is slow-walking information about wounded troops, for example. And the DoD spokesman yesterday confirmed that there have been 100 wounded in just the past 2 weeks. And that came out under under some pressure from the press. Mm-hmm. And the same with some former military officers. They tell me they're in the dark. They don't know how much damage has been done to bases in the region, to U.S. bases. They don't know how many aircraft have been lost on those bases. So it's very hard to draw lessons, for example, about how to defend against drones without these facts.
1: Yeah. And meanwhile, the war with Iran continues to escalate. 10 straight days of bombardment and 4 Americans at least killed over the weekend. And still no new information about how that happened?
6: Right. President Trump said today that some Iranian missiles had somehow slipped through, he said. And he seemed to suggest that the U.S. wasn't maybe in control of those missile defense systems on that base in Jordan. But the soldiers who died were all assigned to air defense teams.
1: I mean, Quill, this war started with regime change. Then it was about keeping Iran from a nuclear weapon. And now it seems to be mostly about opening the Strait of Hormuz, which was not closed before the war. Help us understand.
6: Yes, I mean, these Democratic Senator Murray listed those reasons given by the White House in her opening statement. And the president's statements over the past 5 months have sometimes been ignored or quickly walked back, like his suggestion to put a U.S. toll on traffic in the Strait of Hormuz. Or they've been contradictory, like ceasefire deals being dead, but also still under negotiation. And many Democrats on the committee pointed out that whatever rationale for the war, as it evolves, none of these have landed well with the American people, certainly not well enough to understand why Americans are dying, albeit in relatively small numbers. But these are young soldiers who've died over the weekend.
1: Yeah.
6: You know, Private Isabella Gonzalez was just 19 years old.
1: Mm. NPR's Quill Lawrence, thanks.
6: Thank you.
1: Nursing is the largest healthcare profession in the U.S., and it is growing. But only about 1 in 8 nurses are men. Still, that is double what it was a couple decades ago, thanks to efforts to draw in more men. NPR's Andrea Hsu reports on how one school in the South is leading the way.
7: The simulation suite inside the University of Alabama at Birmingham School of Nursing looks just like a hospital. At a sink outside a mock operating room, adjunct instructor Stephen Parsons shows students how to do what's called a long scrub, thoroughly washing their hands and arms before entering open heart surgery.
8: Because I want to see your arm go up more, up, up, up, up, up, up, up, up, there we go.
7: A little later, the class practices log rolling a patient off a stretcher and onto a bed.
8: Okay, and you're going to count down to 3 because you're stabilizing everything.
9: Okay. 1, 2, 3.
7: There are a dozen students taking this elective focused on operating room skills. Close to half of them are men. Certain specialties draw more men. This is one of them. But the University of Alabama at Birmingham does have more male nursing students than the national average. Amiri Sadiq, who just log-rolled the mannequin, says as a student here, he hasn't felt alone.
10: I don't really feel like nursing isn't for men or anything like that. I mean, when I go to the hospital, I see guys all the time.
7: That culture is something the university has worked on for years. The nursing school features male students on all its marketing materials. They send male and female nurses into high schools to recruit students. Nearly 1 in 5 faculty members are men. Professor Curry Bordelon says all that makes a difference.
11: Students feel accepted. They feel like they belong.
7: 3 decades ago, back home in Louisiana, Bordelon experienced something different. He first learned about nursing through his aunt, who was a nurse.
11: I was her practice patient, if you will.
7: Out of high school, he worked as a volunteer fireman.
11: I really enjoyed going on the medical calls.
7: And from there, he decided to enroll in a nursing program at a community college. He remembers his first day looking around.
11: There were about 90 people in that first class, that first nursing class that you took. There were only 3 male students.
7: He recalls the instructor telling the guys that the only reason they were there was to satisfy a quota.
11: That, to me, was sort of a wake-up. It was a, I want to find my right fit where I can strive.
7: Bordelon found a different nursing school and found his calling, working in neonatal intensive care where male nurses are extremely rare. He says fathers in the NICU would sometimes get defensive when they saw him talking to their wives about breastfeeding. But he made a point to tell them,
11: I'm here to support the entire family unit, which means, Dad, would you like to do skin to skin?
7: Which he says is incredibly important for the baby's long-term success.
11: So I've had a lot of positive feedback from the fathers in the neonatal intensive care who embraced the inclusiveness, not to mention it prepares them more for the post-transition home.
7: Bordelon says having more male nurses everywhere could improve outcomes. Studies have found patients respond better to healthcare workers who look like them. Nursing student Nicholas C. has already experienced this during clinical rotations. As a young Black man, he finds older Black men sometimes look relieved when he enters the room, and they open up to him.
9: I had this one patient in ICU, like, most of the time they're, like, really sick.
7: And not able to talk, but not this guy.
9: I found myself having to be like, okay, I gotta leave, because we're just in here yapping. I've already given you your medication, sir. Like, I'll come back.
7: Now, C has also experienced female patients who are not comfortable with him at their bedside. In those situations, he steps aside.
9: If I was a woman, I don't know if I would want a male student in the room either, so I really can't be mad.
7: Even in this university setting, stereotypes do persist. Male nurses are often mistaken for doctors, for one. And then there are people who assume all male nurses are gay. Curry Bordelon knows those kinds of stereotypes give some men pause.
11: A lot of times men need permission to be in the nursing field.
7: He's happy that popular shows like The Pitt depict men in all kinds of healthcare roles, including nursing. And he says the fact that the jobs pay well doesn't hurt.
11: Will we ever be 100% gender neutral? I don't know that. Can we help move the needle a little faster? Sure, there's opportunities for that.
7: Bordelon and a colleague at Purdue recently scored a big win, getting men's health officially designated as a nursing specialty. He's already imagining what a difference that will make. Andrea Hsu, NPR News, Birmingham, Alabama.

0: It's All Things Considered from NPR News. I'm Scott Detrow.
1: And I'm Ailsa Chang. Arizona is holding primary elections today. It is the only state doing so, and it's home to several congressional races that could help determine the balance of power in the U.S. House. Now, even though the economy is top of mind for many voters in other places, the big story in Arizona's Republican primary has been which candidate received President Trump's endorsement. Wayne Shutsky of member station KJZZ in Phoenix joins us now. Hi, Wayne.
2: Hello.
1: Okay, so of the 18 congressional districts across the country that are considered like true toss-ups, two of them are in Arizona, right? So how is President Trump's endorsement coming into play for Republicans who want to represent those districts?
2: Well, Trump's influence has really defined the race in Congressional District 1. This is a affluent Phoenix area district where Congressman David Schweikert has successfully fended off Democrats for years. Mm-hmm. But he left to run for governor. And now the frontrunner on the Republican side is former NFL kicker Jay Feely, who was propelled to that position by Trump's endorsement. And Trump and Turning Point actually convinced Feely to get out of that race, this race in a nearby safe Republican district, to pave the way for their chosen candidate there. And Feely's facing Joseph Chaplick, who's a former lawmaker, also a very MAGA candidate. So both Chaplick and Feely are really in support of the Trump agenda. So we're not really seeing any policy differences. Instead, we're just seeing kind of a personality attacks type of campaign going on.
1: Oh, great. Fun. Okay, so what about the other competitive House race there in Arizona?
2: Yeah, that's CD6 in southern Arizona near Tucson and a lot of rural areas down there. It's represented by Juan Ciscomani, a Republican with Trump's endorsement. He actually didn't face a primary challenge, but he's already being attacked by Democrats over his ties to Trump and that endorsement, and especially his support of the Big Beautiful Bill because of the effects it has on SNAP food assistance funding, Medicaid, funding for rural hospitals. And he's actually already being hit with attacks by his likely Democratic opponent on that topic, who also didn't face a primary challenge. And so that's kind of giving us a little look into what a general election could look like for some of these Trump-backed candidates in these competitive districts.
1: Yeah. I know that you've also been reporting on a competitive primary in a safe Republican district. This is east of Phoenix. So I imagine that's a real test, right, of the kind of influence Trump's endorsement could have. Can you tell us more about that contest?
2: Yeah, so as I said, this is that district where Trump actually convinced Jay Feely to move into the competitive CD1 to pave the way for Mark Lamb. He's a former county sheriff in the community, and he's now kind of the front runner there with Trump's endorsement and Feely getting out of the race. And Trump's endorsement has also provided a lot of protection for the Lamb campaign because the Arizona Republic, our paper of record out here, has done some extensive reporting on a sexting scandal involving Lamb where he's accused of kind of pursuing extramarital relationships and that kind of thing. So all of that has caught the attention of some Republican voters like Dennis Poulin. I spoke with him at an event hosted by Daniel Keenan, who's a local home builder running against Lamb in the primary.
3: I have a philosophy of in my life that behavior never lies. So if what you say and what you do is in conflict, well, then that's a problem.
2: But it's still unclear whether those concerns will actually eat into Lamb's support because of the president's endorsement. You know, he's denied the allegations. The president recently doubled down on the endorsement. And some other voters I heard from just believe the scandal is kind of a smear campaign going after this Trump-aligned guy. And many politicos out here still expect Lamb to walk away with it just because he's so well-known in the area and that endorsement might just be too much to overcome.
1: That is Wayne Shutsky of KJZZ in Phoenix. Thank you so much, Wayne.
2: Yeah, thank you for having me.
0: Usher, Leon Thomas, Jill Scott, Babyface. NPR's Tiny Desk series has hosted some incredible R&B artists over the years. And on top of that, our NPR music colleagues are always on the lookout for new talent through the annual Tiny Desk contest. This year, more than 6,000 independent artists submitted their work to the contest. And today, host and series producer Bobby Carter is here to share the best R&B entries. Hey, Bobby.
4: What's happening, Scott? How are you, man?
0: I am good. I'm ready to get sultry with some R&B.
4: Let's talk about it.
0: What stood out to you this year?
4: You know, I noticed this year that so many genres had a little splash of R&B in it. And that's just happening in the music industry as a whole right now. A lot of pop music is R&B coded. But one of the big standouts this year is by this woman by the name of Kennedy Ryan. And she had a song called Ego.
5: I just met my ego. She been knocking at my door. Said what for? Got a message I don't think you should ignore.
4: When you watch the video, it brings it all together. But she's like, this is as far as I'm concerned, her first entry, and if she's entered before, this is the first time she's hit my radar, but she's so dynamic, so much energy, and I just loved her voice, and it's a song that really, really sticks in your head and really, really catchy, so I love that entry.
0: It definitely popped out.
4: Yeah. Kennedy, if you're listening, enter again, because we're watching.
0: All right, who else? Who else caught your ear?
4: Regia, who's been really, really consistent. She played a song this year called Earth. One day I'm a rock.
0: Next day, I like the guitar in there.
4: The guitar and the thing that stood out to me, obviously Regia's been entering for the past few years, and she's been on our radar for quite a minute. But I love artists like her because we're watching them develop with each passing year, vocally, lyrically. I love how she introduced the tabla, this drum, into her sound this year. It's just really, really cool to see these artists enter time after time and reimagine themselves, and also reimagine their sets, and also just evolve as artists. It's been really, really cool to see. And Regia, again, enter again, but that song Earth made a huge impression on me. I couldn't stop singing that song.
0: Those two songs were great. Is there one song that rose to the top for you?
4: Oof. I tell you what, man. A song called Aurora by Ella Faye really, really made an impression on me.

0: Bobby Carter talking about the best R&B entries in this year's Tiny Desk contest. Thank you so much.
1: Thank you, Scott.
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1: Some lawmakers are raising concerns about conditions for people with disabilities in ICE detention. This comes after the family of a double amputee launched a national campaign.
2: When Riley first got detained, the kids' school teachers kept calling. Why the kids would cry and cry? They had different crying spells. They were sad.
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0: It's All Things Considered from NPR News. I'm Ilse Chang.
1: And I'm Juana Summers. Coming up, wildfires across the country have left many pets wandering or relocated.
0: One animal shelter in Colorado is trying to help.
2: They're going into the evacuated area right now for people who left their pets there because they didn't have time to get them out.
1: First, this news.

0: This is All Things Considered from NPR News. I'm Elsa Chang in Culver City, California.
1: And I'm Juana Summers in Washington. The White House announced new 50% tariffs on a wide array of Canadian goods this week. It ratchets up the tension between the two countries, all while they and Mexico are set to renegotiate the U.S.-Mexico-Canada Agreement, or USMCA Trade Pact. NPR White House correspondent Daniel Kurtzleben is here to explain it all. Hi there.
2: Hey there.
1: Danielle, start by telling us about the tariffs. What is being tariffed and why?
2: Well, the White House has been straightforward in saying these new tariffs are a way of getting back at Canada. Here was U.S. Trade Representative Jamison Greer on CNBC today.
3: So the types of things we're doing are overdue. No one has retaliated against us except China and Canada, so we're taking a targeted measure to counter that retaliation.
2: So in other words, the U.S. tariffed Canadian goods, Canada retaliated, and now the U.S. is itself retaliating, using a section of a 1930 law that's never been used for tariffs before. And in that spirit of retaliation, some of these tariffs are at least somewhat tit for tat. Some Canadian provinces have banned the sale of U.S. alcoholic beverages, for example, so now the U.S. wants to tariff Canadian alcohol. Canada has also long had these restrictive quotas on dairy imports, and that was even before Trump and his tariffs. So here, the U.S. is tariffing some Canadian dairy goods. But importantly, these new tariffs aren't in effect yet. That happens a month from now.
1: Now, Danielle, you said that some tariffs are tit for tat. What other goods are targeted?
2: Well, in response to Canadian tariffs on U.S. cars, the administration has a wide range of products they're targeting. There's some types of plywood, essential oils, even tulip bulbs. I mean, really, across these different tariff proclamations, there are long, very specific lists of goods. For example, digging through, I noticed a few very Canadian pieces of sports equipment being tariffed: hockey sticks, ice skates, and fishing rods. But that brings me to something important. There's a wide range of goods being tariffed, and at 50%, which is high, but it's still not a huge amount of goods.
1: Okay, so how much is being tariffed?
2: Well, Greer's office said that this covers $20 billion worth of goods, which is around 5% of Canadian exports to the U.S. And really, if you look at the biggest exports to the U.S., many of those were already being tariffed, or they're specifically carved out here, like energy and potash. That's a type of fertilizer. And the administration has already tariffed aluminum and some lumber and furniture from all over the world. Now, that doesn't mean these tariffs aren't meaningful. Specific industries and businesses could be very much hurt by a 50% tariff.
1: So why is the Trump administration doing this?
2: You know, I asked Kathleen Clausen this. She's a professor at Georgetown University Law School, and her answer was simple.
4: I think about them as leverage in the USMCA negotiations, because these are areas that have been irritants for the bilateral relationship.
2: Now, the first Trump administration, you may remember, negotiated the USMCA as a replacement for NAFTA. And now they're likely hoping these new tariffs will help them get concessions. And again, there's a month until these go into effect.
1: I do have to ask you, though, about the politics here. I mean, this is all happening while Americans are worried about the economy as the Iran war keeps gas prices high. And of course, tariffs raise prices, too. So politically speaking, why would the administration do this?
2: You know, it's hard to say because they haven't explicitly talked about the politics. Now, again, they have said this is to get back at Canada. And also, if these tariffs work as leverage, Trump may be able to claim some sort of a win in USMCA negotiations. But this is not the end. Earlier this year, the Supreme Court, of course, struck down a bunch of Trump's tariffs, and he's continuing to try to replace them using multiple other laws. And some of those new tariffs may be coming very, very soon.
1: NPR White House correspondent Daniel Kurtzleben, thank you.
2: Yeah, thank you.
0: A federal civil rights lawsuit is challenging the development of a whites-only community in Arkansas. As Jacqueline Froelich reports, this segregated settlement is quite possibly the first like it since Jim Crow segregation.
5: There's a gated community exclusively for white people in the northeastern Ozarks. It's called Return to the Land. Stretching across 160 acres, it was founded by white segregationists Eric Orwell and Peter Seary. Orwell says on his YouTube channel, these communities are needed, or white civilization faces extinction.
6: It will be a relic rotting in the ground until some future archaeologist goes back to take a look, if that even happens, or we're just full-on Planet of the Apes.
5: referring to a 1968 sci-fi movie showing primates ruling over human atomic bomb survivors. Orwell's plans are being challenged by Michelle Walker, a St. Louis realtor. She applied to return to the land last year to purchase a property stake as an investment. In court documents, she said she was rejected for having Jewish roots, a black husband, and biracial children. So she filed a civil rights fair housing complaint claiming discrimination based on race and religion. Her lawyer is John Relman. He's founding partner of fair housing firm Relman Colfax, who's suing the white separatist group.
7: I would think that anybody would look at this and say, this is about as clear as an example of discrimination, of just blatant, brazen, open discrimination that there can be.
5: Relman says Walker was alarmed by the racial and religious requirements imposed by return to the land. So she's claiming financial and emotional harm and seeks compensation. Return to the Land was registered 3 years ago as a private membership association. Orwell says they sell memberships and not property or real estate directly, which he says exempts the group from the Federal Fair Housing Act. He denied Walker's claim on X and is asking for donations to protect his new, quote, neighborhood, which he likens to an intentional community.
6: She's attacking us. She's threatening white children with homelessness, because if they win this lawsuit and we're forced to sell this land, the white children living here will not have homes.
5: Segregated American communities traced back to so-called sundown towns of the Jim Crow era, forcing blacks in particular to leave white areas before dark, says Kathleen Ballou. She's a white power historian at Northwestern University.
8: And you can see this in the Return to the Land website materials, where they're talking about shared heritage, shared belief system, and a sort of looming sense of apocalypse as a reason for bringing together people who are white in a restricted space.
5: Ballou says the current political climate may be contributing to a more emboldened white power movement.
8: The mechanisms for prosecution have been largely defanged by the Trump administration. The FBI is not monitoring these groups the way that it was.
5: Return to the Land is represented by attorney Jonathan Gross. He represented rioters charged in the January 6, 2021 attack on the U.S. Capitol and is a former Trump appointee to the U.S. Department of Justice, where he served on the president's weaponization team. Gross did not respond to a request for an interview. For NPR News, I'm Jacqueline Froelich in Fayetteville, Arkansas.

0: 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Before stepping into the summer sun, you probably know to put on some SPF, but say you want to go beyond that. What else do you need to know to protect your skin? Online, there are thousands of products and endless advice videos, which can make skincare seem really complicated. Luckily, it doesn't have to be. From NPR's Life Kit podcast, journalist Kelly Walsh explains the science of healthy skin.
1: According to dermatologists, taking care of your skin isn't difficult.
2: You know, the fundamentals of skincare are very simple. Good quality products, you don't need 20 of them. You need consistency is more than having 25 products. Find a regimen that works with your skin type, stick to it, right?
1: That's Michelle Henry, a dermatologist and surgeon who teaches at Weill Cornell Medical College in New York. She points to skin's primary function as a barrier that protects us from external harm. It's also essential for things like temperature regulation and vitamin D production. Maintaining skin health really is about keeping that barrier intact, and it's pretty straightforward.
3: From a skin health standpoint, it's really two key ingredients we're talking about. This, you just have to keep your skin moisturized, and you have to keep your skin protected from UV with sunscreen.
1: That's Mayo Clinic dermatologist and researcher Serenia Wiles. Sun protection also includes clothing, hats, and avoiding the strongest UV rays during the day. Also useful, say experts, a gentle cleanser, something that won't strip skin's natural oils. Besides those three core products, experts say there are a few ingredients that, while not essential, are considered nice-to-haves, like antioxidants.
4: Antioxidants go hand-in-hand with sunscreen.
1: That's cosmetic chemist Kelly Dobos, who teaches at the University of Cincinnati. She explains that UV damage, along with pollution, can cause skin to generate free radicals, unstable molecules that can damage DNA, proteins, and the natural oils that help protect that skin barrier.
4: A topical antioxidant is going to help neutralize those free radicals.
1: She says to look for ingredients like vitamin C and E, green tea and niacinamide, and moisturizers and standalone serums. Exfoliants are another helpful ingredient, experts say. Alpha hydroxy acids like glycolic or lactic acid can help skin shed old cells more evenly, bringing new ones to the surface. This is a process that happens naturally, but slows down as we age, says Dr. Wiles, making skin drier and more vulnerable.
3: So when you're younger, your skin just has an innate reparative, regenerative capacity that's just functioning at a very high level.
1: Experts say that as these products and ingredients support the health of your skin, they can also make it look brighter, more even, and possibly with fewer visible lines. But they aren't going to turn back the hands of time, says Dr. Henry.
2: So there's just a limit to what skincare can do.
1: If your goal is to reduce deep wrinkles, loose skin, or lots of hyperpigmentation, Henry says, there are cosmetic medical treatments that can help. Things like prescription retinoids or lasers are common. You can see a dermatologist for these treatments. As for what's possible at home, helping your skin be healthy and look that way is definitely in the realm of over-the-counter skincare. Beyond that, manage your expectations. All those products with sciencey sounding or just bizarre ingredients and the multi-step routines.
2: In many ways, it's a marketing tool for this like aesthetic ideal that is just basically made up. Just because you don't have wrinkle-free, rosy skin does not mean it's not healthy. Healthy skin is comfortable, functional skin, frankly, right? And the good thing is that for the most part, healthy skin does look beautiful.
1: For NPR News, I'm Kelly Walsh.
0: You can find more tips about how to stay safe this summer at npr.org/lifekit.

0: 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I'm Juana Summers.
1: And I'm Elsa Chang. Testosterone is getting a lot of attention lately. The military will be screening service members for low testosterone. Meanwhile, the Trump administration is trying to expand men's access to the hormone more broadly. NPR's Will Stone reports.
2: It's not always clear why the men who come to Dr. Jamin Brombot have low testosterone. Typically, they're dealing with a range of symptoms.
3: Anywhere from low libido to loss of muscle mass or memory issues or mood issues, sleep disorders.
2: Brombot, a urologist at Orlando Health, checks their levels twice, and if the number's low,
3: then I replace it.
2: This approach reflects the guidelines from mainstream medical groups. Technically, though, it's not in line with FDA criteria for who should get testosterone replacement therapy, which are fairly narrow. It's only approved for men with certain clear-cut medical conditions. In fact, the FDA specifically cautions against using it for age-related declines in testosterone. But the Trump administration wants to make it easier for men to access, removing some of the warning language and potentially broadening the criteria.
3: The FDA is trying to catch up with reality and how these medications are being prescribed. And I think it's a really good thing for men because men have truly been ignored when it comes to like advocating for like hormone replacement therapy.
2: The debate around testosterone, its safety, and how widely it should be used goes back decades. During the early 2000s, it was one of the fastest growing drugs in the U.S. Topical gels came on the market. Drug companies pushed low-T advertising. But after data suggested testosterone increased the risk of heart attack and stroke, the FDA placed warnings on the products. Two major trials in the last decade have brought new evidence, though.
4: I think the benefits and the risks are now reasonably clear.
2: Dr. Peter Snyder is an endocrinologist at the University of Pennsylvania. He led a landmark study on testosterone in older men, which found
4: that it improved libido considerably, sexual function considerably, energy a little bit, red blood count, bone density and strength.
2: Bottom line, he says, these benefits only apply to men with unequivocally low testosterone. The other big trial focused on safety. It showed testosterone did not increase the risk of heart attacks and stroke or prostate cancer, though it raised some other concerns like blood clots and disc fractures. Dr. Stephen Woloshin isn't convinced. He says testosterone levels were not raised high enough in that safety study to know the risks.
5: The idea of changing the label and opening up the floodgates, I don't think that's in anyone's interest.
2: Woloshin is a professor of medicine at the Dartmouth Institute and has testified in court against a drug company that makes testosterone. He was especially troubled by an FDA meeting last year on the proposed changes.
5: There were a lot of sort of breathless claims about what testosterone replacement can do,
2: including the idea that giving testosterone improves longevity. Woloshin says, yes, some studies find men with low T are at a higher risk of dying, except these men also tend to have other underlying health problems.
5: There's an association between those really low levels and a risk of dying from a variety of causes. But that doesn't mean giving them a bunch of testosterone is going to change that.
2: To him, the push by the Trump administration and some in the men's health space is reminiscent of the hype from drug companies. In fact, Health Secretary Robert F. Kennedy Jr. has said in a podcast he uses testosterone as part of a, quote, anti-aging protocol. There's a huge market of direct-to-consumer clinics, and it's promoted widely in wellness and longevity circles. The pitch is often around health optimization. Dr. Martin Miner co-directs the Men's Health Center at Brown University and consults for testosterone companies.
6: What I worry about is that these clinics that don't just necessarily prescribe to men with low levels, they give it to men solely based on symptoms. They start men at higher doses, and I'm not sure there's focus on safety.
2: He says men should know the risks, particularly its effect on fertility. But Miner does support the administration's effort to expand access. It could improve insurance coverage and remove some of the stigma.
6: Well, I have a lot of patients come to me and say, my doctor won't prescribe it. He's against it.
2: While testosterone does decline with age, Miner says factors like obesity, sleep, stress, all of that can lower levels. So if you can get men back into a normal range,
6: they feel so much better in every domain, in every realm. It can be quite dramatic.
2: That's how it was for George Bovey, who lives outside Knoxville, Tennessee.
7: I've been using testosterone for right at 15 years. I'm 60 years old now.
2: Bovee was constantly exhausted and couldn't keep the weight off, even though he exercised and watched his diet. He says the weekly injections changed his life.
7: You know, you stay awake a little bit longer, you got the energy to do things throughout the day instead of having to constantly retire to the couch to recharge your batteries.
2: He does feel younger, not like he's in his 20s again, but maybe his 40s. Will Stone, NPR News.
0: 72 large wildfires are burning across the country, forcing widespread evacuations. And it's not just people who need places to stay. Their pets do too. Colorado Public Radio's Molly Cruz reports.
8: At the front desk of the Humane Society of Fremont County, Tina Loudall leans with her head in her hands.
9: If God gives me any more to deal with, I'm going to break.
8: Just 6 miles away, Colorado's largest wildfire is burning across four counties. The shelter has become a refuge for evacuated and rescued pets. Outside, her wife Jamie waits in the car with one of their 7 dogs, a nervous boxer named Tucker, and 2 bearded dragons. They escaped with little more than a change of clothes, and now they're hoping someone can take their reptiles.
9: Your animals are definitely going to be going with you because they're just like family, so you're going to get them to a safe place. In fact, we did that first, and then we figured out what we were going to do as adults.
8: They only had minutes to evacuate. They managed to find other safe places for their horses, donkeys, chickens, and 4 cats. Other people weren't as lucky. An animal control truck rolls down the dusty gravel road towards the shelter. Tires crunching down the road has become an all too familiar alarm bell for the staff. It means another animal has been found. In the truck's bed, 2 small dogs lie in metal kennels. They're quiet, wide-eyed, their fur is matted with burrs and caked with dirt after days on their own. Animal control found them wandering inside the evacuation zone in triple-digit heat. No one knows where their family is.
10: They're going into the evacuated area right now for people who left their pets there because they didn't have time to get them out.
8: Shelter director Susan Frendenberg says these are just 2 of dozens of animals arriving every day. Just miles from the evacuation zone, the shelter is caring for more than twice as many animals as usual.
10: I'm not evacuating 3 or 4 dogs. I'm evacuating over 80 animals. That's a lot of pressure.
8: So far, the shelter has been able to reunite all the evacuated pets left in its care with their owners, but the animals that were found wandering the evacuation zones are still waiting to be claimed. For NPR News, I'm Molly Cruz in Denver.
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0: It's Morning Edition from NPR News. I'm Michelle Martin.
1: And I'm Leila Fadel. Lawmakers are seeking answers about the war in Iran from Defense Secretary Pete Hegseth today.
0: The White House is asking for a nearly $90 billion funding boost, most of that for military operations in Iran. In a few minutes, we'll speak with one of the senators set to question Hegseth, Democrat Chris Murphy of Connecticut. It's been more than 2 months since Hegseth testified on the Hill, and the Pentagon hasn't briefed reporters since May. Hegseth's appearance comes as President Trump travels to Delaware to receive the bodies of two U.S. soldiers killed in Jordan last week.
1: Here with more is Quil Lawrence from NPR's National Security Team. Good morning, Quil.
2: Good morning.
1: So what else do we know about the U.S. casualties at this point?
2: Well, this Iranian attack on a joint U.S.-Jordanian air base on Friday killed two soldiers. Another is missing and believed dead. There was another drone-related casualty at a U.S. base in northern Iraq over the weekend. I spoke with three former U.S. military officials about this new and rapidly evolving reality of drone warfare. One of them was General Joseph Votel, who formerly led CENTCOM. He said the U.S. had built up power in the region by building these bases.
3: Our strength for the last several decades has been our forward deployment and our positioning across the Gulf that has reassured partners and put us in a position where we could be responsive to things. But now we are seeing that that same advantage has turned into a little bit of a disadvantage in the face of missiles and especially drones. It has also highlighted a significant vulnerability.
2: So like in Iraq and Afghanistan, the enemy had no real range or air power. But now in the age of drone warfare, Iran doesn't even really need an air force because its drones can travel 1,000 miles and hit U.S. bases all over the region.
1: Does it mean anything that after 3 months there were suddenly three, perhaps four casualties over the weekend? Has something changed?
2: Just that for 10 nights now, Iran and the U.S. have been escalating tit-for-tat bombardments. Iran has stepped up attacks. It's possible they just got lucky or that the U.S. had been very lucky so far. General Votel said that, well, any death is tragic. These numbers seem low considering the ways of missile and cheap armed drones that Iran's been throwing at these U.S. targets. Anyone comparing these wars to Iraq and Afghanistan, the casualties here are an order of magnitude smaller, and there aren't ground troops involved. But one similarity is that there isn't a clear cause or goal that can help the American people understand why these troops have died. You know, one of the service women who died on Friday, she was just 19.
1: That's so young. We mentioned the Pentagon hasn't briefed on the war since May. Is the Pentagon purposely withholding information from the public, including on the wounded?
2: A U.S. military official who is not authorized to speak publicly confirmed with NPR that the Defense Department has been slow-walking information on casualties. And just this week, the Pentagon spokesman admitted after questions from journalists that 100 service members have been injured in the last 2 weeks. He said the vast majority recovered quickly and went back to work. It's also not clear how much damage has been done to these bases. There's concern in Congress about the rapid depletion of U.S. munitions, which is something Hegseth is bound to get questions about today. Three former military officials I spoke with said that the Pentagon's poor communication has caused a lack of trust. One said, you know, they just don't have much credit. General Votel pointed out that it's not only credit with the American people and Congress, but the U.S. has been leaving key regional allies in the dark. And they're the ones who are bearing the brunt of all these Iranian attacks.
1: NPR's Quil Lawrence, thank you for your reporting, Quil.
2: Thank you.
0: One of the lawmakers who will question Defense Secretary Pete Hegseth later today is Senator Chris Murphy. He is a Democrat from Connecticut and a member of the Senate Appropriations Committee. Good morning, Senator.
4: Good morning.
0: So what are some of the questions you have for Defense Secretary Hegseth today?
4: Well, the first and most obvious question is, what is the end game? It appears that the war goals have been reduced to one, getting the Strait of Hormuz reopened. At this point, there seems to be no hope to significantly degrade their missile capacity or their drone capacity. And so right now, I think all that can happen is that Iran once again agrees to reopen the Strait of Hormuz. But their price is probably higher than it was a year ago. And one of the most important things we can do today is simply confirm that the administration has decided to narrow its war aims to simply getting that strait open. And we'll be asking the secretary what the price that they will be willing to pay to get that done.
0: NPR has confirmed a New York Times report that the Pentagon has withheld or at the very least slow-walked dozens of military injuries in this war. The administration argues that this is strategic. This is for operational security. What do you say to that?
4: Well, there's no excuse to withhold from the American public the full cost of this war. Obviously, the American people know what the cost is, as gas prices are back over $4 a gallon. Diesel prices and fertilizer prices are through the roof. We've seen the biggest increase in rate of bankruptcies for farms in the last 10 years over the course of the war. But the cost is also American lives. It's not just in those that have been killed, and that number is rising. It's also in those wounded, those lives that are permanently changed by the injuries of war that they'll bring back home. We also don't really have a great sense of the battle damage that's been done. There's reports now that, you know, we don't have the ability to protect our troops in theater because so much of our air defense and interceptor capability has been damaged by the Iranians, that the casualty numbers may be increasing at an exponential rate over the next few days and weeks because the Iranians are able to more easily pierce our air defenses as they have been substantially damaged by this campaign. So the worry is that these injuries and these deaths for troops are going to accelerate as we have less of an ability to protect them.
0: So I'm going to go back to this question of the appropriations. So you're on the Appropriations Committee. Analysts have been raising concern for months that the U.S. doesn't have enough missiles or interceptors to engage in a high-intensity conflict or a full-blown war, if we want to call it that. Do you share those concerns?
4: I do share those concerns, but it's not just a concern relative to this theater. Our other adversaries are watching us right now as we significantly deplete our missile stocks and our interceptor stocks. For instance, obviously we know that China is contemplating making a move at some point on Taiwan. Now, it'll be up to the American public as to whether the United States steps in and defends Taiwan. But there's a vulnerability because if that conflict were to break out today, the United States doesn't have an ability to fight another front. It's going to take us, you know, maybe the better part of a decade to replenish the interceptor capacity and the missile capacity that we've lost. So this is not just about an exposure for U.S. troops in the Middle East. This is about a signal being sent to other adversaries around the world, like China, that it might be time for them to move. We've opened ourselves up to a massive vulnerability, not just in the region, but globally.
0: Well, isn't that a reason then why Congress should provide this supplemental defense funding?
4: Well, again, as I mentioned, the problem here is that we can't replenish our stocks in a way that will adequately protect our troops in the Middle East today. And the reality is they're going to use those munitions not to shore up our global defenses, but to continue the war in Iran. And the American people don't want this war. It's an illegal war. One of the only mechanisms that Congress has to stop an illegal, unpopular war is to deny the administration funding. And so for me, I am not going to support any additional funding that's going to be used to carry out a war that's making America less safe, that's getting thousands of people killed in the region, and is driving up costs for Americans back at home.
0: Before we let you go, just briefly here, are you at all worried about the politics of that? I mean, that defense authorization bill that the Senate Democrats blocked last week, it's one of the few pieces of legislation that normally gets bipartisan support. Could holding up raises for troops and investments in things like childcare, their families, any worries that could backfire?
4: I mean, right now, this is our only mechanism to end this war. And the American public have weighed in very clearly. They don't want this war to continue. They don't want to bear the cost of it. They don't want any more Americans to die. They don't want the Middle East to continue to spiral out of control. So if denying funding for this war is our only mechanism to end it, I think that's exactly what the American public wants us to do.
0: That is Senator Chris Murphy of Connecticut. He is a Democrat. Senator, thank you.
4: Thank you.
0: I do want to mention that NPR has reached out to Senate Republicans for their perspectives on the war in Iran, and those invitations remain open.
1: Federal officials say a U.S. Army vet started a large fire, shot a pellet gun, and set off a firework outside a building where ICE has offices in New York City yesterday morning. Reporter Gwen Hogan says three people suffered minor injuries.
5: Federal authorities identified the man involved as 43-year-old Andrew Arabaka, who'd been in the Army where he worked as a Patriot missile mechanic in the early 2000s. The Department of Homeland Security is calling him an anti-ICE rioter, and federal charges against him are still pending. Videos posted to social media show a man dumping a bucket of liquid and lighting it on fire, followed by clouds of smoke. Arabaca was apprehended within minutes and quickly tackled to the ground by federal officers on scene. The attack happened outside 26 Federal Plaza, a towering government office building in Lower Manhattan. Inside, ICE has several floors of offices where immigrants can be arrested, as well as holding cells for immigrants after their arrests. James Barnicle, the assistant director of New York's FBI field office, told reporters yesterday Arabaca had a sign with him that read, "ICE off our streets," and yelled derogatory statements about ICE during his arrest.
6: Mr. Arabaca came armed with bad intentions. I will say that 26 Federal Plaza has long been a target of extremists, of terrorists, and today the extremism was brought here.
5: The building has been the focal point of many protests since ICE arrests ramped up under President Donald Trump last year. But they've largely been peaceful. Of the three people who had minor injuries, Barnicle said, two were government employees and one was a bystander, an immigrant trying to attend their court hearing. Arabaca is in federal custody, waiting to be charged. Information about a lawyer representing him wasn't available right away. For NPR News, I'm Gwen Hogan in New York.

0: This is Morning Edition from NPR News. I'm Leila Fadel.
1: I'm Michelle Martin.
2: And I'm A. Martinez. Quite a few of today's most acclaimed musical artists spent time in the hip-hop collective known as Odd Future. There's Tyler, the Creator, Earl Sweatshirt, and Frank Ocean. Well, a teenager just getting her start in music was among them, Sid the Kid. She now just goes by Sid and went on to join the band The Internet, but they haven't released anything in 8 years, so recently she's focused on her solo work.

0: Her latest album is named after the peach fuzz on her face. It's called Beard.
1: I was letting my facial hair grow just to see what I would look like with it, because I was starting to like my mustache, which, you know, is unconventional as a woman.
0: It's something I would think that being in the music industry forces, maybe make you feel insecure about it.
1: It was more society.
0: Society, okay.
1: And upbringing, you know? And also just being a young girl who had a mustache and, like, hairy legs and, you know, comparing myself to other girls and feeling like something was wrong.
0: But you feel good about it, though.
1: Oh, yeah, yeah. I mean, my wife likes it.
0: Yeah.
1: She likes my mustache. I shaved it too low one time, and she was like, oh, ew, oh, my God. And I was like, what is happening? Like, that, you know, like, I never thought I would get that.
0: Oh, no.
1: Right.
0: It's like, wait a second.
1: And I'm not a man. So it's like...

0: So is it fair to call Beard a coming of age album for you?
1: Yeah, yeah. I feel like I'm blooming. I'm fine. I've always felt like a late bloomer.
0: I'm glad you called yourself a late bloomer, because my next thing was going to be, you're 34 years old. Why did it take this long for a coming of age album?
1: I know. This is the first time I'm releasing something and I have everything that I need out of life. My bases are covered. I'm really blessed.
0: Yeah, you just got married last year. Are you even a year in?
1: We didn't celebrate, but we just had our first anniversary.
0: Congratulations.
1: Thanks.
0: Yeah. And then you bought a house a couple of years ago, right?
1: Yeah, that's really what did it. I realized through that process that maybe my dream all along was to be a homeowner, not an artist. Because now I feel so

Now, a while back, I spoke to Linda Perry. She wrote Christina Aguilera's song Beautiful, her hit song Beautiful, a lot of other hits too. My favorite song on her new album was kind of this bossa nova track. And you're smiling because I think you know where I'm going with this. And it might be my favorite song on your album, Beard. This is My Love.

0: reasons why I like it. Number one, I mean, I don't know if anyone can be sad during a bossa nova song.
1: I know.
0: But I've heard bossa nova tracks on other artists' albums this year. So I'm wondering, like, is there something happening with bossa nova that is just being picked up on by artists?
1: Maybe it's something in the air. I mean, this song on my album came about pretty randomly. We were jamming just in between songs. We started a jam session, and that's what this instrumental is. It's the one and only take of that jam session.
0: The one and only take.
1: Yeah, we didn't replay anything.
0: That's awesome. That's a one take. Yeah.

0: I remember interviewing you years ago with the internet. And I remember seeing you very kind of introverted. Mm-hmm. Like maybe you kind of wish you were like a fly on the wall almost. Or maybe not even in the room in a lot of ways.
1: Yeah.
0: How did you get out of that?
1: Well, something that I thought about the other day is like, I feel like a lot of us, at least in my generation, I'll speak for millennials, we spent our 20s thinking that we were trying to find ourselves and figure out who we were, only to hit our 30s and realize what we've been doing is searching for acceptance of who we already were. And I think for me, that's manifested with this album, with this title, with because the truth is I am an introvert. It's just there's a level of acceptance to it now. Whereas at one point, I didn't know if I was an introvert or if I was just insecure.
0: I have trouble finding anything that's not a glowing review of what you've done as a solo artist and with the internet. Have you ever wondered why you were not on top 40 radio and why you're not more out there?
1: I've definitely like wondered that before. That's never been an intention of mine when it comes to making the music.
0: Is it because you're an openly gay Black woman who doesn't conform to beauty standards to be attractive?

0: Nursing is the largest healthcare profession in the U.S., and it's growing. But only around 1 in 8 nurses are men. Still, that's double what it was a few decades ago.
1: Will we ever be 100% gender neutral? I don't know that. Can we help move the needle a little faster? Sure, there's opportunities for that.
0: I'm Elsa Chang, One School's effort to draw more men into nursing. On All Things Considered from NPR News.

0: It's Morning Edition from NPR News. I'm Michelle Martin.
1: And I'm Leila Fadil. Good morning. The new Air Force One is out of commission. Earlier this month, the New York Times reported the Secret Service urged President Trump to leave a NATO summit in Turkey on an older version of Air Force One instead of the Boeing 747 donated by Qatar last year. The reporting said that was because of security concerns. Then Trump talked about the Qatari plane after coming home from the World Cup final on Sunday.
2: It has a lot of capability, but as I understand it, in about a month or so, they're going to send it to have it be maxed out. So they're going to be sending it and they'll have it be maxed out in, think, about a month.
1: Here to help us understand what might be happening to the plane is Dan Lamothe. He covers the U.S. military for The Washington Post. Good morning and thanks for joining us.
3: Yes, hello.
1: So we heard the president talk about maxing out the plane. What does that mean?
3: Yeah, so the old Air Force One has some of the same capabilities that you'd expect in jets you'd find in combat. Missile warning sensors, kind of exquisite radars, flare dispensers, things that can help it if it were to be attacked.
1: Hmm.
3: The new one, and it's been known really since the start, and this has been raised as a concern since really the Trump administration first announced that it would bring this plane on, wasn't built for that. So they sent it in, they gave it $400 million in upgrades, but it's always been very vague what upgrades it got, what upgrades it didn't get. And clearly now that they're kind of seeing some of the concerns come up, they've decided to add additional capabilities. What they're adding now versus what they added some months ago, that has remained unclear. That there you start running into military capabilities and classification issues, and it's been vague, but clearly this plane did not have everything that the old Air Force One had.
1: So the president admits this plane needs some upgrades, but then he bashes the New York Times for reporting about the concerns. I mean, why?
3: Yeah, I mean, I think you'd have to ask the president to that to some degree, but really I think what you're running into here is his concerns with the plane not standing up to scrutiny, really.
1: Mm-hmm.
3: This is a plane that everybody had questions about at the beginning. Wiring issues, communication issues, and defensive capabilities was always something that people who study these issues said that this would be a concern. It has become a concern.
1: How much risk would you say the president and his passengers faced on board the flight to Ankara for that NATO summit, given the Secret Service urged the president not to leave on that plane?
3: Yeah, I mean, I think there is some amount of risk here. I think given what we didn't know the plane had or didn't have, it's a little challenging to assess. Other world leaders all flew into the same summit. So I think that's worth noting as well. But yeah, I mean, as this developed, and I think really what really may have changed the situation here on July 7th, as the president was in Turkey, they made the judgment call to start bombing Iran in a serious way again. That seems to maybe have had a factor on the risks here. You kind of shifted the situation on the ground while you were much closer to Iran than you otherwise would have been.
1: Dan Lamothe covers the military for The Washington Post. Thank you so much for your time.
3: Thank you.
0: Immigrant families pushed to leave the U.S. by the Trump administration have found themselves in difficult situations. Michigan Public's Beamish Ahmed reports on a family who returned to Venezuela just before disaster struck.
4: After being held in immigration detention for 3 months, Osmari Garcia agreed to a voluntary departure back to Venezuela. Her husband

0: husband, Hector Marin, and their six kids would soon follow. 2 weeks after they reunited, two massive earthquakes devastated the region they live in.
1: Todo quedó irreconocible. Los niños están realmente traumatizados de ver tanta ruina.
0: Everything was left unrecognizable, Garcia said in a voice memo. The children are really traumatized from seeing so much ruin. The family hasn't lived in Venezuela for 9 years. The younger kids, ages 3 and 7, were born in Colombia and have never even been there. They all came to the U.S. through a Biden-era program for asylum seekers. The Trump administration ended that program. Garcia and Marin didn't know it, but the driver's licenses and work permits they had were no longer valid. When Garcia dropped the kids off at their elementary school one day last February, immigration officers arrested and detained her.
2: We were never afraid before, but after she was detained, then we were afraid to leave the house.
0: Marine stopped going to work. The kids stopped going to school. Their savings ran out. Marine was at a loss for what to do until he remembered a flyer he saw in one of his kids' backpacks. It had information for Kristen Plonsky, who at the time worked for the Detroit School District and was helping immigrant families. As a health hub coordinator, Plonsky's job was to be a one-stop shop to connect families to everything from rental assistance to medical clinics. Then, 4 Detroit students were detained by ICE in quick succession last fall.
3: Since then, most of my job has been in some way related to the increased presence of immigration enforcement.
0: But even with her help, Marine says they couldn't hunker down forever. And Garcia couldn't bear to stay in immigration detention while the overburdened court system made a decision on her asylum case. So they decided to give up their asylum claims and to leave the life they had built in Detroit. Plonsky helped the rest of the family navigate travel arrangements while they waited for travel permits to come through.
2: We had to change the flights 3 times. She's the one that got them all changed. So she's been there, and we couldn't have done it without her.
0: Plonsky says she doesn't think people who say things like they should have come here legally have any idea what the legal way is.
3: There are so many different pathways, and even the people who are in those pathways and have done it the right way, like they're saying they should, are getting taken.
0: The family, like many others voluntarily returning to their home countries, is also having a hard time getting the $2,600 stipends the Department of Homeland Security promised to anyone who self-deports. Plonsky is still helping the family collect that cash for each of the kids. Garcia says the stipends have become even more vital after last month's earthquakes. We left with the little that we had, Garcia said, and even that's gone now. For NPR News, I'm Beenish Ahmed in Detroit.

0: This is Morning Edition from NPR News. I'm Michelle Martin.
1: And I'm Leila Fadel. The Aspen Acres wildfire is the most destructive so far this fire season in Colorado. More than 300 homes have been lost. It started in June, but victims are only now being allowed to return to their properties and see the destruction firsthand. KRCC's Brianna Heaney takes us to Beulah, Colorado.
2: At a National Guard checkpoint outside the southern Colorado town, dozens of cars and trucks are lined up. Ned Pittman, Doc, age 70, is in one. He looks a little like a wizard in a big straw hat with a flowing white beard and has a re-entry permit. It allows him to be escorted back into his neighborhood.
3: Howdy.
4: Are you for the 8 a.m. Escort?
3: Yeah, I am.
4: Okay, sounds great. I'll have you pull down just right down there.
2: This is the first time a lot of the people who live in these forested hills have seen each other since the Aspen Acres fire reached them.
3: Howdy. How y'all doing? Yeah, been waiting here quite a while. It looks like a nuclear bomb up there.
5: How are you doing?
3: I'm doing better.
5: Are you?
3: Better than I was, yeah.
2: The morning the fire got here, Pittman says he didn't think his place was in danger.
3: It was clear as a bell out, no smoke or nothing.
2: He drove to nearby Pueblo for a doctor's appointment. The smoke plume that formed later was his only sign that something was wrong.
3: I never even got a warning, pre-evac warning or nothing.
2: We drove around a barren, burned mountain into Beulah, where about 800 people lived.
3: It'll start getting darker and darker now.
2: Further in, closer to Pittman's house, the color gradient of the landscape quickly turns black. Few houses stand untouched. Through the shadowy valley of destruction, some folks we pass survey their properties, firefighters by their side. Others are doubled over or sitting in the ash with their heads in their arms.
3: You're my property. Oh, God, takes my breath away. Yeah, this used to be, you couldn't see 20 feet. It used to be so thick. That was a green, used to be a green truck. That was a trailer right there.
2: Now, the blackened landscape feels creepy. Scorched trees arch over ground that's a velvety charcoal color. Pittman lived and raised his four children here. It's now a pile of mostly light gray ash and rubble. The only thing intact was a standing bathtub and a cooking range.
3: Devastation so overwhelming.
2: Pittman, like a lot of folks who live in the area told me, doesn't have fire insurance. There are a lot of uncertain days ahead. He's not sure what he's going to do. In the meantime, he's been staying with his brother in Pueblo and is taking things one day at a time. The sprawling Aspen Acres fire is still not fully contained. Local governments have lifted evacuation orders in some areas and issued new ones in others. About 3,000 people are currently out of their homes. Fire managers say it may continue burning until it snows. For NPR News, I'm Brianna Heaney in Beulah, Colorado.
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0: It's Morning Edition from NPR News. I'm Leila Fadel.
1: And I'm Michelle Martin. Good morning. The Food and Drug Administration did an about-face in its hunt for the source of the cyclospora outbreak. On Friday, it said it identified the parasite, which can cause intense diarrhea and other illness, on a sample of iceberg lettuce from Taylor Farms in Mexico. But on Sunday, it retracted those results. The agency said a review revealed that that finding was a false positive. NPR's Yuki Noguchi reports on this confusing situation.
2: There are now over 1,600 confirmed cases of the illness caused by this water and foodborne parasite, and a growing number of suspected cases in the thousands. Microbiologist Donald Schaefer at Rutgers University says tracing parasitic disease can be tricky because it's hard to identify from small samples that might not represent the entire crop. Often, if the source is found, it's based on patients' recollections of what they ate in recent weeks.
3: We know we have a lot of sick people in Michigan and Ohio, and we know that some of those people ate Taco Bell lettuce, and CDC and FDA believe that it's the lettuce that made them sick.
2: That is now all health officials have to go on with the current outbreak, in the absence of genetic tests confirming the presence of cyclospora on lettuce or any other source. Despite its retraction, the FDA yesterday said it still believes this multi-state outbreak to be linked to iceberg lettuce sourced from Taylor Farms in Mexico. That company had supplied Taco Bell and sold products to Walmart. It recalled its lettuce last week. To complicate matters, since the 1990s, Schaffner says there have been several cyclospora outbreaks occurring every summer, though this year is set to break records. He says often outbreaks aren't connected or even traceable to food. A person can also get sick from drinking or swimming in contaminated water, for example.
3: Just because you're sick with cyclospora right now doesn't mean that you're part of this cluster of cases that have an epicenter in Michigan and Ohio.
2: For now, while health officials suspect the primary contaminant is lettuce, the recommendation remains to avoid eating any of the recalled product and to wash hands and food surfaces. Yuki Noguchi, NPR News.
0: We've been taking stock recently of science that has not been done under President Trump. Federal advisory groups help guide the government on research and science issues. Since Trump took office, dozens of those groups have been canceled or frozen. Among them is one dedicated to preventing infection in healthcare settings. NPR's Katia Riddle reports.
4: Drug-resistant organisms are a vexing problem for infectious disease experts. For years, doctors have been waging war on dangerous bacteria like MRSA. But in the last decade, a new villain appeared on the scene, a fungus called Candida auris.
5: It was first identified in the ear canal of a nursing home patient in Japan in 2009. And it really wasn't around before that.
4: Scott Roberts is an infectious disease doctor at Yale. He treated one of the first patients in the U.S. with this fungus.
5: This was maybe 2018, 2019. And at the time, not much was known about it. And, you know, to this day, we're still trying to grapple with where this came from. Why is it spreading so fast? And it's a bit of a mystery.
4: Candida auris can survive on surfaces and cause life-threatening infections, especially in people who are immunocompromised. Once it takes up residence in a hospital, it's hard to evict. For all these reasons, says Roberts, he was grateful when the federal government stepped in to help figure out how to fight it by bringing it to the attention of the Healthcare Infection Control Practices Advisory Committee, or HICPAC. But in March of last year, that committee was terminated along with its efforts to help fight Candida auris.
5: And so to hear that we're losing a federal advisory committee on this and we're losing federal assistance is only going to make the problem worse.
4: Fighting dangerous fungi was one of many problems that the committee was working on. It was staffed by a group of volunteers that brought perspectives from healthcare facilities, big and small, rural and urban, to work together on problems. The group would then make recommendations to the CDC to help guide policy. Hillary Babcock was one member. She says the reason this committee was important was not just because of their expertise. The CDC is already full of experts, she says.
6: They don't need help necessarily knowing, like, what does the literature show? But what they don't do is work in hospitals and healthcare systems.
4: Babcock is an infectious disease doctor in St. Louis. She says having this range of experts to give real-time feedback to the people working inside the federal government was invaluable.
6: So that's really what the committees bring to that space, is that sort of lived experience of how this guidance works in those settings.
4: In an email, representatives from the White House did not comment on this particular committee, but said that all committees that were terminated were, quote, found to be redundant, unnecessary, or ineffective, unquote. But industry groups like the American Association for the Advancement of Science have raised concerns that cutting these committees will hamstring urgently needed research. Carrie Wallenitz has for years worked with these federal advisory committees.
7: As a federal official, I found advisory committees to be really helpful to me in my sort of thinking and policy development.
4: Wallenitz was an official at the NIH. Now she works in healthcare policy and advocacy.
7: They would like challenge me on things that I, you know, I thought to be true. They brought up, you know, real world issues that me from my sort of seat within government would not necessarily have thought of.
4: In the case of Candida auris, the number of cases in the U.S. continues to grow. Scott Roberts, the infectious disease doctor, says one of the reasons is that protocols around disinfecting for this specific fungus are not well understood.
5: If you don't adequately disinfect that medical equipment before you go to the next patient, you really risk transmitting it from one person to another.
4: Roberts says that's part of the reason this committee's work was so critical.
5: We really rely on federal assistance here to say, you know, this is a recommended screening protocol. Everybody should be doing this.
4: Without these recommendations and guidelines, says Roberts, doctors like him are left with a patchwork of protocols. And that's no match for a sneaky, drug-resistant fungus. Katie Riddle, NPR News.
0: 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Their nest is live-streamed 24/7. That nest is about 90 miles east of L.A. near land that is cleared for development. The group behind the live stream is afraid that will hurt Jackie and Shadow. Eagle experts are less certain. Listen in the NPR app or on this public radio station. This is Morning Edition from NPR News. I'm Leila Fadel.
1: And I'm Michelle Martin.

0: It's Morning Edition from NPR News. I'm Michelle Martin.
1: And I'm Leila Fadel. Good morning. There's now a new element of uncertainty in the U.S. war with Iran.
0: For 10 days, the two sides have exchanged strikes as Iran continues to assert control over the Strait of Hormuz. Now, Yemen's Iranian-backed rebels say they will blockade another waterway on the other side of Saudi Arabia on the Red Sea.
1: With me now is NPR's Emily Fang, who is in Tel Aviv to talk about this. Emily, good morning.
2: Good morning, Leila.
1: So tell us more about this threat of a blockade. Where would it be?
2: So it would be in this waterway called the Bab el-Mandeb Strait. It connects the Red Sea to the Gulf of Aden and ultimately the Indian Ocean on one end. And on the other, the Suez Canal all the way up to the Mediterranean Sea. And this strait lets Saudi Arabia, which is one of the biggest oil producers in the world, now get millions of barrels of oil a day out to the open ocean for export. And it needs this strait, especially because another waterway, the Strait of Hormuz, has been effectively closed by the U.S.-Iran war. So any Houthi blockade would rattle energy markets even more and raise energy prices even higher.
1: Wow. Just remind people, Emily, for people who don't pay close attention to this, who the Houthis are.
2: They are a Yemeni Shiite militant group. They're aligned with the militant group Hamas. They're supportive of Hezbollah in Lebanon and the regime in Iran. And you may remember them from when they were attacking ships in the Red Sea and snarling up logistics lines there. Yemen is where Saudi Arabia had intervened in the civil war against the Houthis. But then this month, Saudi Arabia crossed a four-year ceasefire with the Houthis by firing missiles at a major airport in Yemen's capital. Saudi Arabia has not acknowledged these strikes, but this week, a Houthi spokesperson declared a blockade. Let's listen to his video statement. So here he says the blockade on Saudi ships was, quote, a siege for a siege, basically retaliation, you know, an eye for an eye. Any Houthi blockade, if successful, is going to test Gulf state unity against the Houthis, against Iran, and it's going to further test energy supply chains. Saudi Arabia and other Middle Eastern countries around it have been exploring pipeline projects so they can ferry oil over land instead of by water. But Leila, those pipelines will take years to build.
1: And what about Iran? What's the latest from there?
2: U.S. CENTCOM said they struck Iran overnight again in a 10th round of consecutive attacks. Iran has been pounding countries which host American military bases and infrastructure as a result, especially Bahrain and Kuwait, but also Jordan, where at least two American service members were killed last Friday. A third is still missing. So in total, that brings us to at least 17 service members who have been killed so far in this war. The Pentagon says 427 people have been injured. Iran's government says 3,000 people there have been killed in this war. But amongst all this death and destruction, there's still some efforts at diplomacy. Iran's foreign minister said on state television this week, ending a war is possible, quote, through total military victory or through negotiations. And it's also said that it's received offers of diplomacy, but has not specified exactly what those are. And then U.S. Secretary of State Marco Rubio said the U.S. has also received some signals Iran wants to negotiate, but he's noted a split in Iran's ruling echelon between those who want to keep fighting and those who want diplomacy.
3: They'll have to work out that split internally. We're going to continue to respond. If the door opens to diplomacy, if the guys that want to do something productive for Iran win and take control of that system or take control of the negotiations, that'll be a very positive development.
2: But then he added, that's just not where the U.S. and Iran are at this moment.
1: That's NPR's Emily Fang in Tel Aviv. Thank you, Emily.
2: Thanks, Leila.
0: For more on the widening fallout from the war on Iran, we turn to Frank Kendall. He served as Secretary of the Air Force in the Biden administration after a number of other senior positions at the Department of Defense. Mr. Kendall, welcome. Thank you for joining us.
4: Thank you, Michelle. Good to be on the show.
0: So the renewed fighting between the U.S. and Iran over who controls the Strait of Hormuz has been going on for more than a week now. The strait is still not open again. Now we've just heard that there's another potential front. Do the U.S. and its allies have the means to break through a blockade on the Red Sea?
4: It's probably not the right way to think about it. The blockade, per se, you know, quote unquote, is really their threatening of ships that pass through that waterway, mostly with unmanned drones that they use to attack them, as they did during the Gaza conflict earlier. So this will make it too dangerous for shippers and insurers to send ships through that strait, those from Saudi Arabia, at least. So it's not a traditional blockade, which you can talk about as being broken. It's more harassing fire, which is enough to prevent shipping companies and insurers from using the straits. So it effectively does become a blockade that way.
0: So do we have the means to address this?
4: We did before, and we can do it again. We can suppress this threat, but it's hard to eliminate it. Basically, launchers that look like trucks that are moved around and concealed are you? So we can defend against those attacks, and we can use our aircraft to go attack them and suppress them. So there are less of them. To eliminate them entirely is very difficult, though.
0: So let me ask about U.S. casualties. NPR has confirmed that the Pentagon has been withholding, I mean, at minimum, I think we can say fairly slow walking, the number of injuries sustained by U.S. service members since the war in Iran started. Does this raise concerns for you about how the transparency of how this war is being conducted, as well as other things?
4: Yes, they do. I understand up to a degree the desire to not let the Iranians know how successful their attacks have been, how much damage they've done. But on the other hand, the American people do need to understand what's going on in this conflict and how it's proceeding from the point of view of both our losses or damage to U.S. installations and our allies. So there's a balance there that has to be struck. But this administration seems to have struck it very much on the side of providing essentially no information.
0: And is there any mechanism to compel that information?
4: Not really, if they keep it classified. Now, there are a lot of other sources that, besides the Department of Defense, there's overhead satellite imagery that's commercially available. There are witnesses on the ground and so on. So we do get some information from those sources.
0: But I just want to go back to the fact that there have been two U.S. soldiers killed, another missing at an airbase in Jordan that was attacked by Iran, not to mention the casualties or the injured that we've just mentioned. I think a lot of listeners are wondering how this could happen to the world's strongest military. And I think the question becomes, did the U.S. not have time to harden all of its facilities, or did the people just not anticipate that this could occur?
4: I've been to many of those facilities. I visited all the Air Force facilities in the region. There are defenses for them. There is some degree of hardening. But I think the U.S., for about 30 years now, has had the opportunity to operate aircraft in particular with a lot of impunity. I was an Army Air Defense officer once upon a time, and those defense systems like Patriot can be effective, but they're not perfect. And some of the threats are going to get through. It's almost inevitable that they're going to be leakers. And we're consuming a lot of very expensive air defense missiles against some very cheap threats that are being set at us, small unmanned air vehicles that are not in a great exchange ratio. So of the munitions that we've drawn down, I'm most concerned about Patriot and THAAD missiles that are used to defend against some of those threats. So I think we're probably at this point being a little careful about how many of those we use. And so that makes us a little bit more vulnerable as a result.
0: We have about 50 seconds left here, but it does make me wonder whether there was just not adequate planning here. It does make you wonder whether these could have been tabletopped at some level.
4: It has been many times. The reason no other president has done anything like this is because of those exercises and our understanding of how effective airstrikes would be and how Iran would respond to them, including closing the straits. I think it's an understatement to say there was no planning here. There was an unrealistic expectation this would be a very quick and decisive and successful attack, and that is anything but what has happened.
0: That is Frank Kendall. He served as U.S. Secretary of the Air Force in the Biden administration, and he held other top senior positions in the Defense Department before that. Mr. Kendall, thank you so much.
4: Thank you, Michelle. Good to be with you.
1: 18-year-old Nolan Wells has been laid to rest. Wells' body was found 2 weeks ago after he went to a July 4th party on Horn Island off the coast of Mississippi with friends. He was the only friend in the group who was black and the only one who did not return. The cause of Wells' death is still under investigation, while results from the state and an independent autopsy are pending. Elise Gregg of the Gulf States Newsroom and Mississippi Public Broadcasting has more from his funeral yesterday.
5: I sought the Lord. He heard and he answered.
6: Center Point Church in Ocean Springs was filled with family, friends, football teammates, and community members celebrating Nolan Wells' life. His mother, Christine Wells Wansley, remembered her son as someone who brought joy to every space he was in.
7: In a world that can often feel dark, be like Nolan. Be the light that brightens the lives of those around you. Be the warmth for those who may be feeling the coldness of the world. Love deeply, protect fiercely, and welcome others with kindness.
6: Wells' death has garnered national attention, and civil rights leaders have stepped in on the case too, like the Reverend Al Sharpton, who officiated the funeral.
8: Whatever the situations are that led to this, let every stone be rolled back. And every veil be torn asunder. and let truth pop out of the ground like a flower, and let justice flow down like a water.
6: Sharpton and media mogul Tyler Perry are offering a combined $100,000 reward for information leading to an arrest in the case. Here's civil rights attorney Ben Crump speaking to mourners. Crump is representing the family.
9: Whatever you would do for your children, if they were on that boat on Horn Island on July 4th, we want you to do it for Nolan Wells.
6: Crump and other civil rights leaders have pointed to Mississippi's history of racism and urged a thorough investigation into Wells' case. Crump's team and law enforcement, he says, will review the contents of Wells' cell phone, which his parents say they tracked back to a friend's house after their son's death. Crump also said that the Jackson County District Attorney has said she'll turn over investigation results to a grand jury. For NPR News, I'm Elise Gregg in Ocean Springs, Mississippi.

0: This is Morning Edition from NPR News. I'm Michelle Martin.
1: And I'm Leila Fadel. On March 30th, Salah Sarsour started his day in Franklin, Wisconsin, planning to take his mom to the doctor. But when he walked out of the house, it became clear the day had other plans for him.
2: I saw this man, young man, coming toward me, and I saw like kind of a large gun next to him. I was kind of surprised what's going on. And immediately he approached me saying, "Are you Salah Sarsour?"
1: Soon, Sarsour says there were about a dozen cars parked in front of him. Some 20 officers got out of those cars.
2: One of them identified himself with badge saying, "Salah Sarsour, you're under arrest. I'm with ICE."
1: He was sure it had to be a mistake. He'd lived in the United States for over 30 years, has had a green card for most of that time. He's a respected leader at one of the largest mosques in Wisconsin and has a pristine record. He's also known in his community for his advocacy for Palestinian rights. And that advocacy, he says, is why the government is targeting him.
2: For me, it's very obvious. It's just because my activism and my stand with the human rights and just causes, and especially the cause of Palestine.
1: His lawyers say it's part of a trend by the government that started with the detention of college students last year who'd protested the war in Gaza. Sarsour was detained for 80 days, where he says he faced religious discrimination.
2: I requested for at least a prayer mat to have something clean under me when I pray, and they don't give me anything. Then I requested a Quran, and they don't have a Quran. They not allow us Muslim at all till I left to gather as Muslims and pray the Friday prayer, while they allowing Christians and other religion to gather and to do the weekly prayer together. I request to use the same place for Muslims, and they refused.
1: Last month, a Trump-appointed federal judge ordered Sarsour's release. The judge said Sarsour had raised a, quote, substantial First Amendment retaliation claim, and that Sarsour's speech on Palestinian rights is protected.
2: He gave me hope in the system. This judge make me feel, wait a minute, there's still righteous people, there's still fair people here in the system.
1: Sarsour was born in Ramallah in the Israeli-occupied West Bank, and his experiences as a teenager that the government has long known about are now part of the U.S. government's case to detain and eventually deport him. The Department of Homeland Security has called you a, quote, terrorist. They've pointed to two Israeli military court convictions, one for throwing Molotov cocktails and stones at the home of Israeli armed forces in 1989, and another in 1995, where you were convicted for attempting to hold weapons and ammunition. How do you respond to those accusations, the things they're calling you?
2: So I was arrested when I was 15 years old, or 15 and a half, from my house in El Bira, Ramallah. The Israeli soldiers came to my house with weapons, and they arrested me as a child from my house. They took me to the Israeli bad news prison there, and I went through full torture, actually. Even they threatened me with rape. Now, even the document they made us sign, like as a child, imagine 15 years old, they make me sign a document in Hebrew language. I don't understand a word of it. And right now, to be honest with you, I don't know what I signed in that year, 1988. And after that, the judge kept me in prison for 23 months. And even the American government and the American embassy, they learn about my situation. That's why they give me a waiver and they give me the green card, because they understood that I went through this tough situation in my childhood. It's not like something secret.
1: Yeah, I mean, that's in your court documents, actually, in the judge's decision to release you. He mentions that the United States government has been aware of these charges against Mr. Sarsour for 25 years, having considered them in 2000, 2008, 2010, and 2019 in evaluating Mr. Sarsour's eligibility for naturalization. For people who don't understand, the Israeli military courts try Palestinian civilians in areas that are Israeli military controlled, correct? Under occupation.
2: 100%.
1: And human rights groups have documented abuses of the system, limited due process, and this has really faced scrutiny. Israel has defended the process. DHS also accused you of lying on your green card application. What do you say to that?
2: I explain this point with the immigration in many meetings. There is a question if I did any crime, and I wrote no. I don't do any crime in the States. I have a very clean record in the States. I'm a businessman, family man, and a community person. So they brought it now as if I supposed to say no. However, I did or I went through what I went through in Palestine under the Israeli occupation. I don't have nothing to hide. I want to show the entire world, like, as children, what we go through under the occupation. So they consider it lie. I don't know how it's lie, and I'm still fighting this.
1: Now, Salah Sarsour is back home with his family, which includes 6 children and 9 grandchildren. During our interview, you could hear one of his youngest grandchildren trying to get his attention.
2: They're so attached to me.
1: That's the problem. They are?
2: I'm trying to run away from them. I don't know where their mom going.
1: He says returning to his community, his family, has renewed his strength.
2: I want to continue the fight for the future again of my children and to continue what I'm doing in my community. I mean, with the support I have and love I have, I want to...

0: accusation of discrimination by ICE agents is false. They also wrote, thanks to this court order, this public safety threat is now loose on our streets. We also reached out to the Israel Prison Service to ask about Sarsour's account of torture and being forced to sign a confession in a language he didn't understand. We have not heard back. Sarsour's next immigration hearing is scheduled for Wednesday. 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
1: Nursing is the largest healthcare profession in the U.S., and it's growing. But only around 1 in 8 nurses are men. Still, that's double what it was a few decades ago.
2: Will we ever be 100% gender neutral? I don't know that. Can we help move the needle a little faster? Sure, there's opportunities for that.
1: I'm Elsa Chang. One school's effort to draw more men into nursing. On All Things Considered from NPR News.

0: It's Morning Edition from NPR News. I'm Leila Fadel.
1: And I'm Michelle Martin. Good morning. The $111 billion merger between Paramount and Warner Brothers is on hold. A federal judge paused the deal for 14 days after a dozen states filed a lawsuit against it. The states argue the merger would reduce competition and hurt the entertainment industry. The Justice Department has already approved it. For more on this, I'm joined by Brian Stelter. He's the chief media correspondent for CNN, which would become a part of Paramount if this deal goes through. Good morning, Brian.
2: Hi, good morning.
1: So Paramount had already offered to voluntarily delay the merger when this ruling came down from a district judge in California. Can you tell us a bit more about the ruling and what strikes you about it?
2: Right. This judge in Northern California, Arcelia Martinez Olguin, she says that the states are providing compelling evidence that this deal would substantially lessen competition in the theatrical market. Those are concerning words for Paramount, because this judge is looking at the evidence the states have assembled and saying that this merger would harm competition. Now, Paramount's going to have a few weeks to convince her otherwise, but already from the jump, she is seemingly inclined to be persuaded by the state's arguments. So this is going to be a really dramatic antitrust showdown.
1: How much of a setback is this for Paramount, even though this isn't the final word?
2: This is a significant setback because Paramount has exuded confidence all along, ever since prevailing in the bidding war over Netflix back in February for those Warner Brothers assets. Paramount really needs to get bigger and quickly. It is instrumental and incumbent on the company. It's really, you know, I don't want to call it existential, but it's really the company's entire strategy to get really, really big, buy Warner Brothers, which is six times as big as Paramount's market cap, and scale up. Paramount says it needs to do that to compete with the likes of YouTube and Netflix and Amazon and Apple. But that's not what this antitrust case is really going to be about. The states have created an argument here that's about the theatrical market for movies and the cable TV licensing market. So essentially, Paramount wants to talk about streaming and scale the technology industry. But these Democratic state attorneys general, they want to talk about movies and how they're distributed. And so the arguments are going to be about that.
1: So the next big step in this case is a hearing for a preliminary injunction next month. How significant would it be if that's granted?
2: Right. That will really be the entire ballgame here. I don't want to mix metaphors, but Paramount was already on the 1 yard line. they're about to be complete with this merger. You know, they are so close to being done and taking over Warner Bros. Discovery. They've won all the approvals they need in all the markets around the world, except for the European Union. That's probably coming tomorrow. And as you mentioned, they'd already secured approvals from the Justice Department in the United States. Paramount has cultivated a close relationship with the Trump administration. But for every reaction, there's a counter reaction. And it does seem these Democratic states are reacting in part to what they believe might have even been a corrupt relationship there in Washington. Of course, Paramount has denied that. The Trump administration has denied that. But you have these Democrats in California, New York, New Jersey, other states who feel like the federal government has dropped the ball. And so they are picking it up and running with it. And I find that to be a really interesting dynamic we've seen all across the country during Trump 2.0.
1: So we have about 30 seconds here, but Paramount has to pay more than $7 million a day to Warner Brothers shareholders.

0: If this isn't wrapped up by the end of September, both companies have seen their stock prices fall. Do you think the leadership at Paramount is getting worried?
1: Definitely getting frustrated. Time is of the essence. The clock is ticking for the reason that you just laid out. But the judge in this case is willing to move quickly. She has assigned that April 3rd date. And essentially, in a case like this, the preliminary injunction phase is everything. Because if the judge agrees that the states are right, that this deal will be anti-competitive, if she puts an injunction in place in August, this deal will get delayed for many months. There will be a lengthy trial.
0: Okay.
1: That could be enough to kill the deal altogether.
0: That is CNN chief media analyst Brian Stelter. Brian, thank you.
1: Thank you.
0: In a statement to NPR, Paramount wrote that the merger is, quote, lawful and pro-competitive. We are confident the evidence will demonstrate that the state AG's antitrust arguments are without merit. I want to mention Paramount and Warner are both financial supporters of NPR.
2: Today is the last day of voting in Arizona's primary.
0: How is the stage being set for some of the swing state's big races in the fall?
2: Joining us now is Cameron Sanchez with member station KJZZ in Phoenix to talk about this. Good morning, Cameron.
3: Good morning.
2: So you spent a lot of time talking to voters. What stands out as the main things that they're thinking about?
3: Well, for Democrats, we've heard a lot about opposition to President Trump, and some voters do relate that to the cost of living. I spoke with Dorothy Garcia at her home in Scottsdale, Arizona, while I was tagging along with a Democratic candidate.
4: Medical, schools, taxes, the water bill, the light bill, electricity, things like that, yeah. The richer you are, the more you get. The poorer you are, the less you get.
3: For some Republicans, I do think the border, and since we're a border state, and immigration still remains a top issue, but there is concern that if Democrats win Congress, they'll allow too much immigration in their view.
2: Maybe the most competitive primaries there are for a House seat. It's a toss-up seat that Democrats hope to flip in their effort to take control of the House. Who's running there?
3: Right. This is a Phoenix metro area district, which is currently represented by a Republican congressman, David Schweikert, but he's running for governor, leaving an opening. So the front runners on the Democrats are former state legislator Amy Shaw and former broadcaster Marlene Gallant Woods. She's a former Republican who switched parties years ago. So both candidates say they can get the support of independent voters, and they both tried to beat Schweikert before. 2 years ago, Shaw beat Gallant Woods and others in the primary race, but lost to Schweikert in the general election. But this year, Gallant Woods has the backing of the Democratic Congressional Campaign Committee. And then on the Republican side, we've got former NFL kicker Jay Feely. He's a lot of name ID and Trump endorsement. But his opponent is a little further to the right. He's Joseph Chaplick, who was a member of the Freedom Caucus when he was a state legislator.
2: Turning to the race for governor, the incumbent is Democrat Katie Hobbs. Our listeners might remember she barely beat Republican Carrie Lake in 2022. Who are her potential opponents this time?
3: Two congressmen, Andy Biggs and David Schweikert. Biggs is seen as the front runner in this race. He's got Trump's endorsement and the backing of Turning Point USA, the organization founded by the late conservative activist Charlie Kirk. Biggs has been a Trump loyalist for a long time and voted against certifying the state's election results in 2020. At this go-around, Biggs is definitely leaning away from a far-right image and pitching himself as someone who can work across the aisle. Schweikert comes from that toss-up district where he does have experience appealing to independents.
2: What other races or trends will you be watching for?
3: The Arizona Secretary of State's race is one to watch because it highlights trends in Arizona politics, like election security and the influence of Turning Point. In the Republican primary, we have a state lawmaker, Alexander Colladan, who's a member of the legislature's far-right Freedom Caucus, and he's an attorney who participated in multiple lawsuits to try to throw out election results in 2020 and 2022. And his opponent, Gina Swoboda, had Trump's endorsement when she became chair of the state party, and there are MAGA entities who like her, but she's never outright claimed elections are stolen. That's an opportunity to see Republican voters' views on election denialism in 2026. The Republican primary winner will face incumbent Democrat Adrian Fontes in the fall.
2: That's Cameron Sanchez of KJZZ. Thank you so much for your reporting.
3: Thank you.
2: This is NPR News.

0: It's Morning Edition from NPR News. I'm Leila Fadel.
1: And I'm Michelle Martin. If you're a diehard soccer fan, or even if you've just fallen in love with a beautiful game, then you might be feeling a bit of a letdown right now. An emptiness, dare we say, because the World Cup is over. But despite fears over all the ways it could go wrong, the tournament seems to have been a success. Roger Bennett is here to recap. He is the CEO and founder of the soccer podcast Men in Blazers. Good morning, Raj.
2: Oh, Michelle Martin, you're an American legend.
1: Okay. So we heard warnings that the Trump administration's immigration policies might keep fans away, that high ticket prices might lead to half-empty stadiums. That didn't happen. What did happen?
2: Yeah, it's amazing. As second Lionel Messi takes the field, the rationale's replaced by the emotional cognitive dissonance kicks in. And we've all just emerged from a global 39-day odyssey that was, I think, peerless by anything that's made by Christopher Nolan, ended with the best team, Spain, utterly victorious, and the best player in the world, Lionel Messi, sobbing in tears with the world watching. And it all happened here, Canada, Mexico, and the United States. It was really a fever dream of human revelation.
1: So, you know, there were some controversies. The Somali referee who was turned back at the airport, the treatment of Iran's team, President Trump's red card intervention with FIFA. Did that take some of the shine off for you?
2: Yeah, I mean, football is life and death and rebirth, all of the things. And we can't lose sight of those. That existed alongside so much human joy and collective memory making. The football was phenomenal on the field. The biggest players in the world all delivered. Lionel Messi, America now knows the name Kylian Mbappe, has fallen in love with the kind of Viking Shaquille O'Neal, Norway's Erling Haaland. But it was really off the field that I think the most important things happened. The teams, Cape Verde, small teams, Congo, Curacao, charmed, you know, with their diasporas, charmed America. The Scottish invasion of Boston, Rock Chalk, Algeria and Kansas, where they fell in love out of nowhere with a North African team. The world discovering Buc-ee's, really Waffle House diplomacy. The world finding America and falling in love in the way we needed to be loved, I think, Michelle, will be one of the lasting legacies of this tournament.
1: What about you? What are your best memories?
2: I went across the United States in an enormous orange Home Depot bus. We did college game days across the United States. And to make cross-generational memories with millions of Americans, it was like the honor of my life that someone who wants this game to grow in America and saw it growing deeply before my eyes. I think marching to the match in Seattle with Marshawn Lynch and 15,000 Americans before the game who dreamt that everything was possible. It wasn't, but it felt like it was in the moment. The Americans coming from Alaska, Hawaii, across the East Coast, thousands of them. The power of the memory making that we experienced in that moment, I think, will be with me forever. The song Country Roads that the Americans sang was so beautiful. Now it sounds sadder than Johnny Cash's Hurt, but that's football, life, death, rebirth.
1: How long are you going to sleep? And how long is it going to take you to get ready for the Women's World Cup?
2: Yeah, and you've nailed it. Women's World Cup, 339 days away. And you know what, Michelle? The United States are very, very good at that one.
1: All right.
2: I can't wait.
1: That is Roger Bennett, CEO and founder of the Men in Blazers Media Network. It's Morning Edition from NPR News. I'm Michelle Martin.
0: And I'm Leila Fadel.

0: how the country's biggest labor union is mobilizing its members when it comes to AI. But first, Boeing eases back into the good graces of federal regulators.
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0: From Marketplace in Washington, I'm Kimberly Adams. Boeing got a dose of good news this week. The Federal Aviation Administration is close to approving two models of the plane maker's 737 MAX to fly again. Airlines have been waiting for years to get newer, more fuel-efficient aircrafts from the company. Regulators increased scrutiny of Boeing after two deadly crashes and a third incident in which a panel of a jet's fuselage blew out during flight. Marketplace's Nova Safo has more.
2: Originally, Boeing thought it would deliver the smallest MAX variant by 2019 and the largest by 2023. It's taken a lot longer.
3: These changes start to get, you know, the regulatory monkey, so to speak, off of Boeing's back.
2: That's aviation analyst Robert Mann. Airlines are eager to get the planes too, says Dan Bubb, an aviation historian at the University of Nevada, Las Vegas.
4: They want to replace their older planes that are gas guzzlers that are costing them money because fuel is 30 to 40% of an airline's overhead.
2: Boeing says MAX planes are 18% more fuel efficient. Airlines also want to fly just the right size aircraft for each route. And on some, that's meant only Airbus planes, unless you fly an old gas guzzler, says Vladimir Bilitkach, associate professor of aviation management at Purdue.
5: The MAX 7 and MAX 10, they are going to allow Boeing to compete head-to-head with Airbus on those market segments where Airbus essentially does not have competition at this point.
2: Bilitkach says for airlines that only fly Boeing planes, including Southwest, or mostly Boeing, such as United, this could mean being able to offer new routes, and more competition could lower prices for passengers. I'm Nova Safo for Marketplace.
0: Let's do the numbers. The Dow is up 262 points. That's about 0.5%. The S&P 500 is up 0.7%. And the NASDAQ is up 1.1%. The 10-year Treasury yield also up at 4.62%. And the latest escalations in the war with Iran are pushing up the price of Brent crude, which is now trading at $91.60 a barrel. West Texas Intermediate crude is trading at $85.62 a barrel.
1: 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Unify IT. Simplify work. NinjaOne.
0: Organized labor could play a major role in this year's midterm elections. The nation's largest federation of labor unions says it plans to mobilize 16 million voters with ties to the labor movement. Liz Shuler was recently re-elected president of the American Federation of Labor and Congress of Industrial Organizations, better known as the AFL-CIO. I recently spoke with her at the Aspen Institute's Business and Society Summit and asked her how the AFL-CIO is factoring in union members' concerns and opportunities when it comes to AI in the lead up to the midterms.
6: AI is a huge driver because we're already seeing the impacts in the workplace. We just saw GM, for example, introduce 50 new robots that displaced 1,000 workers. There are lots of examples, even in traditional industries. So I think this is going to be a huge motivator in the upcoming election, certainly in this midterm, but in the presidential election of 28, I believe it will be the issue that really drives people to the polls.
0: The Trump administration has pushed a very deregulatory strategy at the federal level. Obviously, they're quite pro-AI, crypto, a lot of these things. So does that mean that more of your strategy is focused at the state and local level on some of these issues?
6: I've been alarmed at how little progress we've made federally, frankly, on the issues of AI and technology. We have focused more at the state and local level simply because people are closer to the ground. And those state and local elected officials are the ones really feeling the impacts from their constituents. The pressure that you build on the ground in local communities ultimately filters up to Congress. And as I said, in the midterms and then certainly the presidential election of 28 is when we're really going to start to see the momentum build.
0: I've heard from several folks that there seems to be an atmosphere of forced inevitability around AI, that you have tech leaders in particular making decisions that this is coming for all of us, whether you want it or not, and we don't have a choice. What choices do workers still have in this moment?
6: That's one of the biggest things we hear from workers, is this feeling of powerlessness. But we do still have a window, I would say, of at least 2 to 3 years where we can come together and chart the course in a way that is going to benefit everyone. We don't just have to go along to get along. We can actually put those safety guardrails in place. We can pass legislation that makes this sane for actual human beings who are, by the way, the last time I checked, we're a 70% consumer-driven economy. Those are the people that are going to be losing their jobs, that aren't going to be able to afford to buy things. And this is going to have a ripple effect across the entire economy. It already is.
0: So how is that shaping the message that you at the AFL-CIO and your members are sending to lawmakers in the midterms?
6: We're doing a massive education effort and then a massive mobilization around it, so that locally we're building up committees, we're building up an army of folks who can go out and talk to their both, you know, state and local officials, but also their elected leaders in Congress and certainly for the White House. We're going to follow you around. We're going to ask you, are you putting workers at the center of your AI plan? Are you holding these companies accountable? Are you looking at policies that are going to make it safe for working people, make it economically feasible, not just for companies, but for the people who work for a living? We're going to be there. And so I keep saying, I don't care if you're Donald Trump or Gavin Newsom. Worker first AI policy has to be what you wake up thinking about in the morning.
0: Liz Schuler is the president of the AFL-CIO. Thank you so much for your time.
6: Thank you so much.
0: Our producers are Emma Condon, Tamar Fagan, Ashley Rodriguez, Ariana Rosas, and Erica Soderstrom. Our senior producer is Alex Schroeder. Our supervising senior producer is Meredith Gerritsen-Morby. In Washington, I'm Kimberly Adams with the Marketplace Morning Report. From APM, American Public Media.

0: This is All Things Considered from NPR News. I'm Juana Summers in Washington.
1: And I'm Elsa Chang in Culver City, California. The Cyclospora outbreak continues to sicken thousands of people in record-breaking numbers, especially in the Midwest. So NPR's Yuki Noguchi joins us now to talk about what consumers need to know. Hi, Yuki.
2: Hi, Elsa.
1: Okay, so let's just start with where things stand at this moment. Like, what is the risk for the average consumer?
2: Yeah, someone with cyclosporiasis typically has persistent diarrhea, and it can last many weeks. Ugh. You know, it typically crops up every summer when it's hot. So the main danger here is dehydration, especially for babies, older or immunocompromised people. And that can cause, in severe cases, kidney failure, especially for people with diabetes or, you know, renal problems to begin with. Mm-hmm. But for most people, it's just miserable. You know, no deaths have been reported, but it's just miserable.
1: It sounds so miserable. And I've seen estimates that, like, what, about 10,000 people have gotten sick at this point. Is that accurate?
2: Yeah, the numbers are tricky. As of July 11th, the Centers for Disease Control and Prevention's disease surveillance says there are 3,700 confirmed cases. But we know it's much, much higher than that because of lags in reporting. Ann Zink, an Alaska ER doctor and health policy fellow at Yale, created a web tool to try to get public health data out faster. But she says confirming cyclosporiasis cases takes time.
3: It's not a test that we routinely do. So healthcare providers have to have a high suspicion. Patients need to have access to healthcare to be able to go in and get tested. Then the test takes a couple days to come back, and state and local health officials will send it to the state. And then that takes a little bit of time to look at. And then that has to be sent to the federal government, to CDC.
2: You know, so the upshot is that no one really knows how big this actually is and therefore when it might end.
1: Yeah. Okay, well, Yuki, where exactly are the risks currently the greatest right now in the U.S.? What do you know?
2: It depends on your geography and obviously proximity to the contamination. Experts think we're actually dealing with several unrelated outbreaks right now. The biggest by far is Michigan and Ohio, which account for most cases right now. U.S. health officials say iceberg lettuce from Taylor Farms in Mexico was the source. That product was recalled. But now if you look at a heat map of these states, you know, where the cases are, the southern Michigan border with Ohio is like the worst. It's like 10 times the rate of that of nearby states.
1: Wow. And at this point, we don't know the source. No produce has so far tested positive for the parasite, right?
2: Right, that's right. And that's actually not uncommon. You know, a crop is large, a sample is small. So it's hard, you know, it's easy to miss these things.
1: Yeah, but it's so frustrating. So what are consumers supposed to do at this point?
2: Yeah, it's hard also because Cyclospora is a tough parasite to kill. It's both waterborne and foodborne. It's resistant to chemicals typically used to treat produce. And, you know, chlorine, like in pools, also typically won't kill it. So it will die when heated to 158 degrees. But, you know, that doesn't help if you're eating fresh produce and
1: right.
2: It can hide in the crevices of there. So Ann Fink, that ER doctor, recommends first buying from smaller local farms because this latest case involves a large processor and distributor. Plus,
3: I would also tell people to clean and wash them really well. And things like a head of iceberg lettuce, just taking off the top layers, can help to reduce that risk of food contamination from the outside, just like you would peel an orange.
2: You know, parasites tend to stick to the outside of produce.
1: And real quick, Yuki, what advice is there for people who think they might have contracted this?
2: Well, right now, given this outbreak, doctors are recommending coming in if symptoms last, and especially if you're cramping or seeing blood in your stool. The treatment is an antibiotic, and it can resolve within days.
1: That is NPR's Yuki Noguchi. Thank you, Yuki.
2: Thank you, Elsa.
0: The Trump administration is at it again. Late yesterday, the White House imposed 50% tariffs on a wide variety of Canadian goods, citing what it calls Canada's discriminatory treatment of American products. Krista Freeland knows a thing or two about the impact of tariffs. She was Canada's finance minister from 2020 to 2024, and she joins me now to talk through this latest turn in the tariff battle between the United States and its neighbor to the north. Welcome back to the program.
4: Great to be with you, Juana.
0: So we'll get to the specifics of the latest tariffs that President Trump is trying to impose in a moment, but you spoke to my colleague Mary Louise Kelly earlier this year, and you made the case for the importance of the U.S.-Canada trade relationship. For people who might not understand, what do you believe it is that Canada gets out of a healthy trade relationship with the U.S.?
4: Well, I think both Canada and the United States have stronger economies when we work together. Trade is the cheapest way to grow your economy when it's trade between comparable partners who have similar labor and environmental standards as Canada and the U.S. do. And something that Americans often don't realize about Canada, because we're so much smaller than you are, is how important we are as an export market for the U.S. Canada is the largest export market for the U.S., larger than China, Japan, the U.K., and France combined.
5: If you're taking stock of this moment in Canadian and U.S. relations, how significant of an impasse is this?
4: I think that this is the worst the Canada-U.S. relationship has been, probably at any time. I would say at any time since the War of 1812, except Canada wasn't a country then. What's really, I think, hurtful to Canadians is the disrespect, the fact that Canada's sovereignty is openly and repeatedly challenged, the fact that Canada is being accused in this seemingly random way of unfair trade practices, when actually our trade is governed by a trading relationship whose negotiation I led and which Donald Trump signed off on. I was there when he signed our current trade deal that he is currently violating, and he called it the best trade deal ever.
5: In your opinion piece for the Financial Times, you make the case that the best strategy for a country that's targeted by Trump's tariffs is to hold the line, to retaliate, not negotiate. Tell us why.
4: I didn't say not negotiate. I think you should always negotiate. But my view when we negotiated the current trade agreement, the USMCA, was we do not escalate and we do not back down. You don't start a fight, but if the Trump administration starts a fight with you, you have to hold the line. And that's what I think Canada should do.
5: President Trump would argue that Canada is treating American products unfavorably. How would you respond to that?
4: It's just not true. The fact is that with the initial imposition of tariffs when President Trump was elected the second time, the U.S. violated its trade agreement with Canada. This escalation is coming from out of nowhere. And, you know, what it shows to Canadians, and I think to the world, is that even if you have a deal with Donald Trump, it doesn't matter. It doesn't count.
5: What would your advice be to Canadian leaders who are looking to figure out how to respond in this moment?
4: I think that now is the time for strength. Now is the time for dollar retaliation. I think Canadians are ready for that. Regular Canadians are already, of their own volition, choosing to boycott the U.S. Canadians are voting with their feet and not going on holiday in the U.S. Canadians are voting with their wallets and not buying U.S. goods. I think Canadians would support a strong position from the government of Canada.
5: Now, in your article, Krista, you lay out some lessons that the rest of the world is now learning as it relates to these tariffs. In your view, what's the message to other nations here?
4: I think that they have to recognize that appeasement doesn't work with the Trump administration. You may think that it's worth making some concessions, that it's worth, you know, eating some humble pie. It's worth excessively flattering President Trump, because you think that if you do that, you will sort of escape his attention and get a deal. But I think that what we're seeing from President Trump is no deal is permanent. He rips things up, and he only really respects the counterparties that respond with strength.
5: If no negotiations reached in the next 30 days, what could that mean for consumers in both countries?
4: You know, what it will mean for sure for the U.S. And for American consumers is higher prices. Tariffs are a tax. And right now, there is an affordability crisis in the United States. Inflation is actually pretty high in the U.S. That means that there is a danger that interest rates go up as well. So, you know, this policy is sort of doubly absurd because it's harmful for Americans and it hurts the Canada-US relationship. And, you know, my message to your listeners is, if America can't get along with Canada, who can you get along with? America is the world's biggest economy. It has the world's biggest military. But I think even America needs friends in the world. And your government is doing a really good job of alienating all of your friends.
5: Krista Freeland, former Deputy Prime Minister of Canada and Minister of Foreign Affairs. She's a writer and resident fellow at Harvard's Institute of Politics. Thank you.
4: My pleasure.

0: This is All Things Considered from NPR News. I'm Juana Summers.
1: And I'm Elsa Chang. It's been more than a week since renewed fighting between the U.S. and Iran began. And again, all eyes are on Pakistan to broker a breakthrough once more. High-level diplomatic talks are underway in Islamabad today as key Pakistani mediators try to save a crumbling interim agreement. As NPR's Dia Hadid reports from Islamabad, this is a remarkable turn of fortune for Pakistan's army chief and for his country.
2: A brass band plays for Iran's president. He was visiting in June, a gesture of thanks, after Pakistan mediated a memorandum of understanding that set off negotiations on a peace deal, even amid flaring clashes. Pakistan's Defence Minister Khwaja Asif says his country has a new role, peacemaker.
3: We have attained a very praiseworthy role, which is a clean break from...
2: A clean break from when, in his view, Pakistan was unfairly labelled a...
3: country which was identified with terrorism.
2: Arif Anur is a columnist with Pakistani newspaper Dawn. In a cafe, she says, this was unexpected.
4: Pieces of the puzzle kept falling into place in a way that perhaps nobody could have predicted.
2: In fact, when Trump was re-elected, Pakistan's military government worried they'd pay a price for jailing the former Prime Minister, Imran Khan, in 2023. Khan had good relations with Trump in his first administration, and Trump confidant Richard Grenell demanded his release in now-deleted tweets.
5: Everybody was worried, actually.
2: Abdullah Khan heads the Pakistan Institute for Conflict and Security Studies. He says the military-backed government worked to get into Trump's good books, including by extraditing a man accused of involvement in the 2021 Kabul attack that killed more than a dozen service members during America's withdrawal from Afghanistan. Khan says that effort paid off. Trump thanked Pakistan in his first joint session of Congress in March last year.
6: And I want to thank especially the government of Pakistan for helping arrest this monster.
2: A few weeks later, events took another turn.
7: India struck multiple targets across Pakistan in the most extensive strikes in more than 50 years.
2: Pakistan caught Trump's attention as it fought back and claimed to have downed Indian fighter jets. After that days-long war, President Trump hosted Army Chief Field Marshal Asim Manir in the White House. Afterwards, he began calling him my favorite general. And Pakistan flattered a man who enjoys flattery.
8: Mr. President, I would like to salute you.
2: That's Prime Minister Shehbaz Sharif. In audio from the Associated Press last October, he announces...
8: I would like to nominate this great president for Nobel Peace Prize.
2: So by the time the US and Israel began their war on Iran in late February, columnist Noor says Pakistan was uniquely placed to play peacemaker.
4: There was nobody else who could have played this role.
2: She says the Army Chief Field Marshal Asim Manir worked to contain the war, to stop it from spreading. He tapped his newfound contacts at the White House alongside the Prime Minister, Shehbaz Sharif. And Iran, too, was short on friends, and Pakistan's Interior Minister, Mohsen Naqvi, was dispatched to Tehran. It helped that he was from Pakistan's large Shia minority. Shortly after the war began, Pakistan arranged a ceasefire between the US and Iran that has curbed the worst clashes. That was followed by April talks in Islamabad. They quickly collapsed, but Pakistani mediators kept trying. Then, in mid-June...
9: We just made a great settlement of the war with Iran.
2: Now, Khan, the security analyst, says Pakistan's emerged as a regional force and appears to be exploring defense agreements with smaller Gulf countries.
5: They're looking towards Pakistan because Americans failed to protect them during this war.
2: But Noor, the columnist, says while Pakistan looks outwardly strong...
4: There is no stability.
2: She says Munira's military-backed government has been quelling flaring protests with violence. In June, in clashes between protesters and police... 20 people were killed.
4: If the state is using violence, then it means its authority and legitimacy is already under question.
2: And she says that instability may erode Pakistan's gains. Dia Hadid, NPR News, Islamabad.
0: For the last decade, a 24/7 live stream of an eagle's nest about 90 miles east of Los Angeles has captivated people around the world, making occupants Jackie and Shadow into internet celebrities. Right now, an eagle suspected to be Jackie is at a wildlife rescue being evaluated for a possible illness or injury. But advocates are worried about a different, longer-term concern: plans to develop the lakeshore near the nest. Biologists who study eagles say it's complicated. From member station KVCR in San Bernardino, Madison Ament reports.
10: Tune into the live stream, and it feels like you're in the eagle's nest as Big Bear Lake shimmers bright blue about a mile away. On a recent morning, Shadow glided into the nest with a fish to share with his eaglets. The live stream's creator, the late Sandy Steers, always marveled at how they captivated audiences. Here she is standing close to their tree in January 2025.
11: It's almost like they know they're on a television show and they're putting on special skits all day long, and it's just hilarious.
10: 25 years ago, Steers helped found Friends of Big Bear Valley to stop a luxury housing and marina project on the lake's last undeveloped shore. In 2015, Steers started the Eagle live stream. It's helped spread the group's conservation message. The San Bernardino County Board of Supervisors recently approved the development project, but Friends of Big Bear Valley is still fighting it. They say it will create stressful noise and boat traffic at the eagle's only undisturbed fishing spot and cut down trees where they perch to hunt. The owner and developer of the land, RCK Properties, declined an interview, but their project plans include protections for the eagles, like a neighborhood eagle watch, limitations on using the marina, and ongoing consultation with an arborist. Steers said those mitigation measures aren't enough.
11: Requiring the homeowners association to police themselves and enforce the biological mitigation supposedly protecting bald eagles and the highly endangered plant species on this property.
10: That was her at a Board of Supervisors meeting last September. She died in February. But several independent eagle experts say that it's not clear that Jackie and Shadow would be negatively affected by this development. Biologists like Bill Bowerman of the University of Maryland College Park say the pair would probably be okay.
12: It sounds like the mitigation that has been proposed, you know, it sounds reasonable.
10: Bowerman says things like tree maintenance and closing the marina during the winter breeding season are what he'd do. In fact, he's authored similar conservation plans. He says the boat activity probably won't interfere much.
12: Most of the times they're fishing really early in the morning when people typically aren't there.
10: But Bowerman and other experts say they're concerned about the impact this development will have on eagles who aren't already established in this area. Peter Nye is a retired biologist from New York's Department of Environmental Conservation. He says development takes away habitat from eagles. Right now, that area is full of trees that eagles could nest in.
13: As long as that territory is maintained, that allows eagles to continue to perpetuate.
10: Friends of Big Bear Valley is engaged in one last-ditch effort to save this land. Just before Sandy Steers died, she negotiated a deal with RCK Properties to purchase the land for $10 million, if she could raise the money. So far, they've raised over $4 million. The deadline is July 31st. For NPR News, I'm Madison Ament in San Bernardino.
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0: That's All Things Considered from NPR News. I'm Juana Summers.
1: And I'm Ilse Chang. Military families are wondering what happens next after Iran begins striking U.S. bases in the Middle East.
0: At least 3 U.S. soldiers have been killed.
2: It's scary because you just never know what's happening. Everything has been a shock.
1: First, this news.

0: This is All Things Considered from NPR News. I'm Juana Summers in Washington.
1: And I'm Elsa Chang in Culver City, California. Ebola has been spreading for more than 2 months in the Democratic Republic of Congo, and health officials are not keeping up. The virus has killed almost 1,000 people and sickened more than 2,400. And most of these cases are not showing up on the radar of the World Health Organization. As NPR's Jonathan Lambert reports, that's making the response more difficult.
2: In mid-May, the first Ebola cases were confirmed in Mwampara and Mungwalu, two mining towns in the northeast. Since then, the outbreak has grown. Armand Sprecher is a physician with Doctors Without Borders. He's currently in DRC.
3: The outbreak is well spread. You can see that there are lots of dots on the map of varying sizes.
2: The biggest dots, representing the most cases, are near where it was first identified. But there are lots of smaller dots spread out across five provinces and separated by hundreds of miles.
3: That's a lot of territory.
2: This scope makes it hard to know exactly where the virus is spreading.
3: Our best way to know where the hidden virus is to keep track of known exposures. So that is, we find a sick person and say, who was in contact with that sick person, right? Who took care of them? Who did their laundry? Who touched them? Or who went to a burial where somebody had died of this?
2: Identifying those contacts, informing them of their exposure, and keeping tabs on them is known as contact tracing. In theory, it should be able to flag where the virus is and where it could go next. And it could help exposed people get care faster if needed.
3: It's labor intensive, but if you can do it well, you've got a really good handle on the outbreak.
2: But as of now, the WHO says they don't have a good handle on this outbreak. 80% of new cases are popping up outside of known contacts, says Nahid Bedelia.
4: That is an alarm bell for me.
2: She's an infectious disease physician at Boston University who treated Ebola patients during the West Africa outbreak of 2014.
4: I remember a moment during my deployment in Sierra Leone where I was coming out of an Ebola treatment unit and one of our epidemiologists sat there and said, you know, there's thousands of people that need to be contact traced. And everybody in the room realized the gravity of that. And that's what I think is happening.
2: That high number could stem from contact tracers missing some contacts of known cases. More contact tracers would help. And the WHO says that 21,000 community workers are currently being trained. But Bedelia thinks the bigger issue is that there are whole chains of transmission that officials just don't know about until it's too late.
4: Probably a lot more cases that we're missing, and this means people are presenting much later to care.
2: Another problem is that many people just aren't able to or interested in coming to clinics. About two-thirds of deaths are occurring outside of the health system, according to the WHO. Bahuma Tatanji is an infectious disease physician at Emory. She points to one major factor.
5: Lots of mistrust towards the medical science and the people who are investigating the outbreak, because there have been historical, what is thought to be betrayals of those communities, which make them less likely to be trusting of contact tracers or people who are working to contain the outbreak.
2: Regaining that trust is difficult work. But Bedelia thinks recent developments could help.
4: I think that you can build trust by providing better care. And that better care can, of course, be access to potentially promising treatments.
2: There are no approved treatments for the kind of Ebola that's spreading. But clinical trials for two therapies, as well as a drug that could prevent exposed people from getting sick, are now underway. Bedelia hopes that could attract more people to seek help. Ultimately, that's what's needed to help patients survive and control the outbreak. Jonathan Lambert, NPR News.
0: Since the Trump administration reinstated a bombing campaign against Iran, at least three U.S. soldiers have been killed. This came after Iran began striking U.S. bases in the region again. It's leaving families of soldiers and sailors wondering what happens next. From where we have Steve Walsh with WHRO in Norfolk, Virginia. Hi, Steve.
6: How you doing?
0: Hey, I'm well. So, Steve, I understand you were recently waiting with family members at the port in Norfolk when USS Fort Lauderdale came home after a long deployment. Tell us what you saw and heard.
6: Right. So this was the homecoming for the amphibious transport ship, which carries sailors and Marines. They left Norfolk with the Iwo Jima Amphibious Ready Group last August, but they were the last of the ships to return, and they spent over 11 months on deployment. I should note they were down in the Caribbean, originally part of the effort to capture Venezuelan leader Nicolas Maduro, but they stayed in the region for months, including providing aid after the devastating earthquake there. So while a lot of the focus has been on Iran, these sailors were also out at sea for almost a year.
0: What did people you talked to say about how that affected their families, especially now as we're seeing the operations around Iran heating up again?
6: So I talked with Ensign Ryan Silver, who was waiting on the pier for his wife, Lieutenant Olivia Silver.
7: I think it's something you really have to experience in order to know. 11 months is easy to say, but if you think about what you were doing 11 months ago, it will likely feel like an eternity ago. And to do it without your favorite person in the world is not easy.
6: And by the way, he was holding a very large bouquet of flowers.
0: I mean, Steve, that just sounds really tough. It sounds like he has had enough of these long deployments.
6: Oh, yeah. They were both really ready for this to be over. On the other hand, Silver says the two of them are naval officers. They're both following the war in Iran. He says neither of them are deterred by the prospect of more long deployments.
7: Ultimately, we all signed up to support and defend the country. And if this is what the smart people higher up think that we need to do in order to keep defending the country, then we're here to do it.
0: And Steve, NPR has confirmed that the Department of Defense was slow-walking news on casualties. What about communications for the families of these service members, particularly as they face these long deployments?
6: Well, you know, for one thing, these sailors are at sea a lot longer. Typically, carriers pull into port every month or so to resupply and let the crews decompress. But since Iran is striking U.S. bases in the Middle East, that has drastically limited the Navy's options. So part of the bombing campaign against Iran, the carrier USS Lincoln has spent more than 200 days at sea. That's more continuous time at sea than during the COVID-19 outbreak. Sailors say, can say very little about what they've been doing during the months when they're away from home. Valerie Hepburn, she waited on the pier for her son, Justin Pless, who works in IT on the USS Fort Lauderdale. This was his first deployment, and he was gone for close to a year. She's worried about what's going to happen next.
8: Absolutely. It's scary because you just never know what's happening. Everything has been a shock. Every time something happens, we just don't know what direction we're going in this country. So, yeah, I'm a little afraid for him.
0: And finally, Steve, I just want to note that the slow flow of information from the Pentagon keeps coming up. As I understand, there hasn't been a press conference since May. Do we know why?
6: Yeah, since May. And no real reason given. And when it comes to what's next, I heard from some of these same sentiments from numerous families of sailors on other ships coming in and out of Naval Station Norfolk. They just don't know what to expect.
0: That's Steve Walsh reporting from Norfolk, Virginia. Thank you.
6: Thanks.

0: You're listening to All Things Considered from NPR News. New wildfires continue breaking out in multiple states in what has already been a very active summer fire season. The most destructive fire so far has been in Colorado. More than 300 homes have been lost in the largest fire there. It started in June, but people are only now being allowed to return to their properties. KRCC's Brianna Heaney takes us to Beulah, Colorado.
1: At a National Guard checkpoint outside the southern Colorado town, dozens of cars and trucks are lined up. Ned Pittman, Doc, age 70, is in one. He looks a little like a wizard in a big straw hat with a flowing white beard and has a re-entry permit. It allows him to be escorted back into his neighborhood.
2: Howdy.
3: Are you for the 8 a.m. Escort?
2: Yeah, I am.
3: Okay, sounds great. I'll have you pull down just right down there.
1: This is the first time a lot of the people who live in these forested hills have seen each other since the Aspen Acres fire reached them.
2: Howdy, how y'all doing? Yeah, been waiting here quite a while. It looks like a nuclear bomb up there.
4: How are you doing?
2: I'm doing better.
4: Are you?
2: Better than I was, yeah.
1: The morning the fire got here, Pittman says he didn't think his place was in danger.
2: It was clear as a bell out, no smoke or nothing.
1: He drove to nearby Pueblo for a doctor's appointment. The smoke plume that formed later was his only sign that something was wrong.
2: I never even got a warning, pre-evac warning or nothing.
1: We drove around a barren, burned mountain into Beulah, where about 800 people lived.
2: It'll start getting darker and darker now.
1: Further in, closer to Pittman's house, the color gradient of the landscape quickly turns black. Few houses stand untouched. Through the shadowy valley of destruction, some folks we pass survey their properties, firefighters by their side. Others are doubled over or sitting in the ash with their heads in their arms.
2: You're my property. Oh, God, takes my breath away. Yeah, this used to be, you couldn't see 20 feet. It used to be so thick. That was a green, used to be a green truck. That was a trailer right there.
1: Now, the blackened landscape feels creepy. Scorched trees arch over ground that's a velvety charcoal color. Pittman lived and raised his four children here. It's now a pile of mostly light gray ash and rubble. The only thing intact was a standing bathtub and a cooking range.
2: Devastation so overwhelming.
1: Pittman, like a lot of folks who live in the area told me, doesn't have fire insurance. There are a lot of uncertain days ahead. He's not sure what he's going to do. In the meantime, he's been staying with his brother in Pueblo and is taking things one day at a time. The sprawling Aspen Acres fire is still not fully contained. Local governments have lifted evacuation orders in some areas and issued new ones in others. About 3,000 people are currently out of their homes. Fire managers say it may continue burning until it snows. For NPR News, I'm Brianna Heaney in Beulah, Colorado.

0: This is All Things Considered from NPR News. I'm Ilse Chang.
1: And I'm Juana Summers. The child actor to pop star Pipeline has given us Olivia Rodrigo and Miley Cyrus and Britney Spears. And for a while, Ramona.
2: I've always loved reading celebrity memoirs of former child stars.
1: Author Rachel Lynn Solomon.
2: Because I think it says something about our society that when we talk about child stars, it's couched in, oh, but she's okay now, as though this is the rare exception that someone is coming out of this seemingly unscathed. So my goal with this story was to give Ramona that agency back.
1: Ramona is the female lead of Solomon's new romance novel. She's had enough of the school of hard knocks and signs up for school, college, at age 26, where she has this one psychology professor named Nick who, well, it's a romance novel, and it is called Extracurricular. Author Rachel Lynn Solomon knows the whole student-professor taboo is an old trope, but her Ramona isn't exactly powerless.
2: She really needs to make a change in her life. She has spent 26 years living in the public eye. She has been subjected to abuse from her manager parents, from the world at large, from executives, and she has reached a state of complete and total burnout. And there's always been someone else pulling the strings and leaving the music industry. Mm-hmm. This is really the first independent choice she has ever made.
1: And her journey into the classroom and into academia is what leads us to Nick, her psychology professor. And the first moment in the book, when she initially walks into his classroom, he's pretty wary and dismissive of her, doesn't really take her ambition seriously. Tell us about Nick and about the dynamic in those early days.
2: So Nick he's mid-30s, he's recently divorced, and I wanted to paint him as kind of the opposite of the professor archetype. You know, you think of this stiff, starchy guy with the sweater vest and the elbow patches. Mm-hmm. I wanted him to be the kind of confident, easygoing, generally unrattleable professor who's just always kind of running around the classroom, just loves connecting with students, and yet she really gets under his skin.
1: Rachel, your book combines a couple of popular tropes. There's the age gap between Ramona and Nick, but there's also the fact that Nick is Ramona's professor. I wonder, what appeals to you about these kinds of romance stories where there's a little bit of, I don't know, a taste of the forbidden?
2: For sure. And I realize that these are two tropes that can be extremely polarizing to readers. Mm-hmm. And I think that's part of what makes them so appealing, because yes, they are forbidden, they are taboo, and my goal with this book was to take those two tropes and turn this relationship into something as tender and loving as possible. Because, I mean, as people will hopefully see in the book, consent and communication are absolutely at the forefront. Mm-hmm. And that's just non-negotiable for me as a romance author, and especially when dealing with these tropes. But because Ramona is reclaiming a lot of her agency, and because they are at this power imbalance at the beginning, he is so used to being in control in his classroom. That's his domain. And then she comes charging in there, kind of going into his office, messing up his books, and he is completely taken aback. And they are both kind of grappling for power. You know, she comes from this world where she's famous, she's rich. It's not a typical age gap where she doesn't have any power. Mm-hmm. But I think as time goes on, it reveals that they are very perfectly matched for each other, because they're able to open up and be vulnerable in a way that they haven't with anyone else.
1: You recently wrote a piece about a one-line review that this book received, and I want to read that review so we can get into it. The review says, "The hottest thing a man can do is go to therapy." And first of all, I just want to say facts, but let's talk about how this relates to Nick and Ramona.
2: Yes, so because Nick has recently gone through a divorce, he has been in therapy. Literally the very first line of his first chapter is about him recently having gone to a therapy session. So he's set up for success in that he is learning how to process his emotions. But he's also very wary of how he appears to other people, in that he doesn't want to burden them with those emotions. We learn early on he only allows himself a very reasonable 10 minutes per day to wallow, because he doesn't want to bother anyone. Mm-hmm. And Ramona really encourages him to feel his feelings. And then Ramona has also spent quite a lot of time in therapy, unpacking the trauma she has dealt with, you know, as a result of her career, as a result of some of her past relationships. And actually, in one of their first scenes together, they both kind of make a joke about being in therapy mm-hmm. and about most of Los Angeles being in therapy. And I think they've really developed a lot of skills that enable them to slowly take off their masks and stop performing around the other person.
1: Hmm. You've made the case that romance novels are sort of the perfect place to explore mental health. Why do you think that is?
2: I think a huge part of that reason is, with a romance novel, one of the only rules is that you need to have either a happily ever after or a happy for now. So when readers pick up the book, they know that they are guaranteed that no matter what kind of trauma, you know, what kind of suffering you inflict on the characters, they will be together in the end. And with, you know, how messy and stressful and horrible the world can be, so many readers want that escapism. And I mean, first of all, it feels like just an honor to be able to provide that joy and that light to someone. But with regard to mental health, I think that, first of all, people are always wanting to see themselves in books, and they want to see that they can have this wild escapist love story no matter what is going on in their brain and how it's working. But yeah, I think it's really, romance novels are a soft place to land. And when you pick up a romance novel, or when I'm writing a romance novel, I feel like I'm making a promise to the reader that I might explore some difficult topics, but I will do it in a safe space. And mm-hmm. I will hopefully make them feel seen and understood in that they are worthy of love.
1: I know that you used to work in public radio in Seattle, and one of your previous books, The X Talk, was actually set at a public radio station in the Pacific Northwest. So I wonder, are there things that you took away from your time in journalism that help you now as a fiction writer?
2: Yes. I mean, I think the major thing is that I'm so much less scared to reach out to people asking to interview them. mm-hmm. I was a very shy, very unconfident teenager. And then going to college and studying journalism, I had to cold call people and ask if I could talk to them for the student newspaper. Sometimes it wasn't even calling, it was showing up in person. And I'm also 4'10", so even I'm intimidated by pretty much everyone. So unfortunately, I didn't get to talk to any pop stars for this book, but, or you're a psychology professor, can I pick your brain about your job for a few minutes? And that always, I think, gives my books that extra bit of realism, I hope. Yeah, I think that if I didn't have that background, I don't know, I might still be that shy, awkward person typing away at their laptop at the back of the coffee shop. And now, you know, I might still be doing that, but maybe my posture is a little straighter. My head is a little higher. So it's giving me a lot of confidence.
1: We've been speaking with Rachel Lynn Solomon. Her new book, Extracurricular, is out now. Rachel, thank you.
2: Thank you. I had such a blast.

0: This is All Things Considered from NPR News. I'm Juana Summers in Washington.
1: And I'm Elsa Chang in Culver City, California. Today, Defense Secretary Pete Hegseth was on Capitol Hill asking Congress for billions of dollars to fund the war with Iran. It is the first public hearing on this war since May, with the U.S. now in its 10th day in a row of bombing Iran and four Americans dying in the past week as fighting has intensified. Lawmakers finally had a chance to press this administration on its strategy and on this funding request.
2: This request is an urgent, necessary injection of resources to address the immediate needs of our department.
0: That is Defense Secretary Pete Hegseth speaking to the Senate Appropriations Committee today, asking for tens of billions of those funds urgently as the war escalates. It is the first time in more than 2 months that the Trump administration is giving an accounting on the state of the war.
3: But irrespective of our differing views about the military operations, the fact remains that there are must-pay bills and urgent requirements facing the department that affect the ability of our troops to be well-trained and, more broadly, of the U.S. military to deter and defend against potential aggressors worldwide.
1: That was Republican Susan Collins of Maine, the committee chair. Senators had all kinds of questions for Hegseth about the size of the request, where the money would go, and about the administration's shifting goals for the war.
0: Democrats like Vice Chair Patty Murray told Hegseth,
4: "So I'll be blunt. The truth is your request does not make a lot of sense."
0: And questioned the contradictory narratives about Iran's capabilities and who controls the Strait of Hormuz. Senator Jack Reed of Rhode Island was even more direct.
5: "We're talking about a war used started, not a situation in which oil was flowing freely. There was no conflict. We weren't losing personnel as a result of Iranian actions. So your fallback to the Biden administration is just a very, very obvious excuse for what I think is probably, as you described so often, gross negligence."
0: NPR's Quill Lawrence is on the line to help us unpack some of this either.
6: Hi.
0: So, Quill, we just there heard some of the more testy exchanges from this hearing. What struck you most?
6: Well, straight from their opening statements, I have to say that neither General Kane nor Secretary Hegseth mentioned Iran at all in their opening. And this has to be noted, Secretary Hegseth, I didn't hear him mention the casualties over the weekend. The senators who opened the hearing and General Kane did offer their condolences. I don't know how much to make of that fact, but it's a fact. When the questions started, they were pretty bluntly dodged by the secretary and even the chairman. You heard Democrat Patty Murray just a second ago. She later asked Hegseth about President Trump's proposed toll on traffic through the Strait of Hormuz, asking who talked the president out of it. And Hegseth's answer was that the U.S. is blocking Iran's ports. Murray quoted Hegseth himself saying a few months ago that Iran's missiles were destroyed. And Hegseth's answer to that was that Iran is at its weakest point in 47 years. So they were fairly well talking past each other. Mm-hmm. Republicans, very few of them even asked questions about the war. They focused on other budget issues, except it has said, as you mentioned, Louisiana Republican John Kennedy, who scolded Hegseth and General Kane for not answering questions. He said the topic was as serious as four heart attacks and a stroke, and he wanted straight answers.
0: So it sounds to me like we didn't get much new information in what was going to be the first chance in months. We'll just note here, there has been no Pentagon briefing since May. Do you think that the senators know what's happening with Iran?
6: I don't think they do. Several senators have complained about a dearth of information coming out of the Department of Defense. The real Pentagon press corps was kicked out last year, including NPR. A military official who's not authorized to speak publicly confirmed to NPR that the Pentagon is slow-walking information about wounded troops, for example. And the DoD spokesman yesterday confirmed that there have been 100 wounded in just the past 2 weeks. And that came out under some pressure from the press. Mm-hmm. And the same with some former military officers. They tell me they're in the dark. They don't know how much damage has been done to bases in the region, to U.S. bases. They don't know how many aircraft have been lost on those bases. So it's very hard to draw lessons, for example, about how to defend against drones without these facts.
0: Yeah. And meanwhile, the war with Iran continues to escalate. 10 straight days of bombardment and 4 Americans at least killed over the weekend. And still no new information about how that happened.
6: Right. President Trump said today that some Iranian missiles had somehow slipped through, he said. And he seemed to suggest that the U.S. wasn't maybe in control of those missile defense systems on that base in Jordan, but the soldiers who died were all assigned to air defense teams.
0: I mean, Quill, this war started with regime change, then it was about keeping Iran from a nuclear weapon, and now it seems to be mostly about opening the Strait of Hormuz, which was not closed before the war. Help us understand.
6: Yes, I mean, these Democratic Senator Murray listed those reasons given by the White House in her opening statement. And the president's statements over the past 5 months have sometimes been ignored or quickly walked back, like his suggestion to put a U.S. toll on traffic in the Strait of Hormuz. Or they've been contradictory, like ceasefire deals being dead, but also still under negotiation. And many Democrats on the committee pointed out that whatever rationale for the war, as it evolves, none of these have landed well with the American people, certainly not well enough to understand why Americans are dying, albeit in relatively small numbers. But these are young soldiers who died over the weekend. Yeah. You know, Private Isabella Gonzalez was just 19 years old.
0: Mm. NPR's Quill Lawrence, thanks.
6: Thank you.
1: Nursing is the largest healthcare profession in the U.S., and it is growing. But only about 1 in 8 nurses are men. Still, that is double what it was a couple decades ago, thanks to efforts to draw in more men. NPR's Andrea Hsu reports on how one school in the South is leading the way.
7: The simulation suite inside the University of Alabama at Birmingham School of Nursing looks just like a hospital. At a sink outside a mock operating room, adjunct instructor Stephen Parsons shows students how to do what's called a long scrub, thoroughly washing their hands and arms before entering open heart surgery.
8: Because I want to see your arm go up more, up, up, up, up, up, up, up, up, there we go.
7: A little later, the class practices log rolling a patient off a stretcher and onto a bed.
8: Okay, and you're going to count down to three because you're stabilizing everything.
9: Okay. One. Two, three.
7: There are a dozen students taking this elective focused on operating room skills. Close to half of them are men. Certain specialties draw more men. This is one of them. But the University of Alabama at Birmingham does have more male nursing students than the national average. Amiri Sadiq, who just log-rolled the mannequin, says as a student here, he hasn't felt alone.
10: I don't really feel like nursing isn't for men or anything like that. I mean, when I go to the hospital, I see guys all the time.
7: That culture is something the university has worked on for years. The nursing school features male students on all its marketing materials. They send male and female nurses into high schools to recruit students. Nearly 1 in 5 faculty members are men. Professor Curry Bordelon says all that makes a difference.
11: Students feel accepted. They feel like they belong.
7: 3 decades ago, back home in Louisiana, Bordelon experienced something different. He first learned about nursing through his aunt, who was a nurse.
11: I was her practice patient, if you will.
7: Out of high school, he worked as a volunteer fireman.
11: I really enjoyed going on the medical calls.
7: And from there, he decided to enroll in a nursing program at a community college. He remembers his first day looking around.
11: There were about 90 people in that first class, that first nursing class that you took. There were only 3 male students.
7: He recalls the instructor telling the guys that the only reason they were there was to satisfy a quota.
11: That, to me, was sort of a wake-up. It was a, I want to find my right fit where I can strive.
7: Bordelon found a different nursing school and found his calling, working in neonatal intensive care where male nurses are extremely rare. He says fathers in the NICU would sometimes get defensive when they saw him talking to their wives about breastfeeding. But he made a point to tell them,
11: I'm here to support the entire family unit, which means, Dad, would you like to do skin to skin?
7: Which he says is incredibly important for the baby's long-term success.
11: So I've had a lot of positive feedback from the fathers in the neonatal intensive care who embraced the inclusiveness, not to mention it prepares them more for the post-transition home.
7: Bordelon says having more male nurses everywhere could improve outcomes. Studies have found patients respond better to healthcare workers who look like them. Nursing student Nicholas C. has already experienced this during clinical rotations. As a young Black man, he finds older Black men sometimes look relieved when he enters the room. And they open up to him.
12: I had this one patient in ICU, like most of the time they're like really sick.
7: And not able to talk, but not this guy.
12: I found myself having to be like, okay, I gotta leave because we're just in here yapping. I've already given you your medication, sir. Like, I'll come back.
7: Now, C has also experienced female patients who are not comfortable with him at their bedside. In those situations, he steps aside.
12: If I was a woman, I don't know if I would want a male student in the room either, so I really can't be mad.
7: Even in this university setting, stereotypes do persist. Male nurses are often mistaken for doctors, for one. And then there are people who assume all male nurses are gay. Curry Bordelon knows those kinds of stereotypes give some men pause.
11: A lot of times men need permission to be in the nursing field.
7: He's happy that popular shows like The Pitt depict men in all kinds of healthcare roles, including nursing. And he says the fact that the jobs pay well doesn't hurt.
11: Will we ever be 100% gender neutral? I don't know that. Can we help move the needle a little faster? Sure, there's opportunities for that.
7: Bordelon and a colleague at Purdue recently scored a big win, getting men's health officially designated as a nursing specialty. He's already imagining what a difference that will make. Andrea Hsu, NPR News, Birmingham, Alabama.

0: 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I'm Scott Detrow.
1: And I'm Ailsa Chang. Arizona is holding primary elections today. It is the only state doing so, and it's home to several congressional races that could help determine the balance of power in the U.S. House. Now, even though the economy is top of mind for many voters in other places, the big story in Arizona's Republican primary has been which candidate received President Trump's endorsement. Wayne Shutsky of member station KJZZ in Phoenix joins us now. Hi, Wayne.
2: Hello.
1: Okay, so of the 18 congressional districts across the country that are considered like true toss-ups, two of them are in Arizona, right? So how is President Trump's endorsement coming into play for Republicans who want to represent those districts?
2: Well, Trump's influence has really defined the race in Congressional District 1. This is a affluent Phoenix area district where Congressman David Schweikert has successfully fended off Democrats for years.
1: Mm-hmm.
2: But he left to run for governor, and now the frontrunner on the Republican side is former NFL kicker Jay Feely, who was propelled to that position by Trump's endorsement. And Trump and Turning Point actually convinced Feely to get out of that race, this race in a nearby safe Republican district, to pave the way for their chosen candidate there. And Feely's facing Joseph Chaplick, who's a former lawmaker, also a very MAGA candidate. So both Chaplick and Feely are really in support of the Trump agenda. So we're not really seeing any policy differences. Instead, we're just seeing kind of a personality attacks type of campaign going on.
1: Oh, great. Fun. Okay, so what about the other competitive House race there in Arizona?
2: Yeah, that's CD6 in southern Arizona near Tucson and a lot of rural areas down there. It's represented by Juan Ciscomani, a Republican with Trump's endorsement. He actually didn't face a primary challenge, but he's already being attacked by Democrats over his ties to Trump and that endorsement, and especially his support of the Big Beautiful Bill because of the effects it has on SNAP food assistance funding, Medicaid, funding for rural hospitals. And he's actually already being hit with attacks by his likely Democratic opponent on that topic, who also didn't face a primary challenge. And so that's kind of giving us a little look into what a general election could look like for some of these Trump-backed candidates in these competitive districts.
1: Yeah. I know that you've also been reporting on a competitive primary in a safe Republican district. This is east of Phoenix. So I imagine that's a real test, right, of the kind of influence Trump's endorsement could have. Can you tell us more about that contest?
2: Yeah, so as I said, this is that district where Trump actually convinced Jay Feely to move into the competitive CD1 to pave the way for Mark Lamb. He's a former county sheriff in the community, and he's now kind of the front runner there with Trump's endorsement and Feely getting out of the race. And Trump's endorsement has also provided a lot of protection for the Lamb campaign because the Arizona Republic, our paper of record out here, has done some extensive reporting on a sexting scandal involving Lamb where he's accused of kind of pursuing extramarital relationships and that kind of thing. So all of that has caught the attention of some Republican voters like Dennis Poulin. I spoke with him at an event hosted by Daniel Keenan, who's a local home builder running against Lamb in the primary.
3: I have a philosophy of in my life that behavior never lies. So if what you say and what you do is in conflict, well, then that's a problem.
2: But it's still unclear whether those concerns will actually eat into Lamb's support because of the president's endorsement. You know, he's denied the allegations. The president recently doubled down on the endorsement. And some other voters I heard from just believe the scandal is kind of a smear campaign going after this Trump-aligned guy. And many politicos out here still expect Lamb to walk away with it just because he's so well-known in the area and that endorsement might just be too much to overcome.
1: That is Wayne Shutsky of KJZZ in Phoenix. Thank you so much, Wayne.
2: Yeah, thank you for having me.
0: Usher, Leon Thomas, Jill Scott, Babyface. NPR's Tiny Desk series has hosted some incredible R&B artists over the years. And on top of that, our NPR music colleagues are always on the lookout for new talent through the annual Tiny Desk contest. This year, more than 6,000 independent artists submitted their work to the contest. And today, host and series producer Bobby Carter is here to share the best R&B entries. Hey, Bobby.
4: What's happening, Scott? How are you, man?
0: I am good. I'm ready to get sultry with some R&B.
4: Let's talk about it.
0: What stood out to you this year?
4: You know, I noticed this year that so many genres had a little splash of R&B in it. And that's just happening in the music industry as a whole right now. A lot of pop music is R&B coded. But one of the big standouts this year is by this woman by the name of Kennedy Ryan. And she had a song called Ego.
5: I just met my ego. She been knocking at my door. Said, wait for. Got a message I don't think you should ignore.
4: When you watch the video, it brings it all together. But she's like, this is as far as I'm concerned, her first entry, and if she's entered before, this is the first time she's hit my radar, but she's so dynamic, so much energy, and I just loved her voice, and it's a song that really, really sticks in your head and really, really catchy, so I love that entry.
0: It definitely popped out.
4: Yeah. Kennedy, if you're listening, enter again, because we're watching.
0: All right, who else? Who else caught your ear?
4: Regia, who's been really, really consistent. She played a song this year called Earth. One day I'm a rock.
0: Next day, I like the guitar in there.
4: The guitar and the thing that stood out to me, obviously Regia's been entering for the past few years, and she's been on our radar for quite a minute. But I love artists like her because we're watching them develop with each passing year, vocally, lyrically. I love how she introduced the tabla, this drum, into her sound this year. It's just really, really cool to see these artists enter time after time and reimagine themselves, and also reimagine their sets, and also just evolve as artists. It's been really, really cool to see. And Regia, again, enter again, but that song Earth made a huge impression on me. I couldn't stop singing that song.
0: Those two songs were great. Is there one song that rose to the top for you?
4: Oof. I tell you what, man. A song called Aurora by Ella Faye really, really made an impression on me.

0: young students just getting together in a room on a couch and just harmonies that just blew you away. Listen, R&B has come a long way in this contest, and there's so much great discoveries that we've run into this year. I'm really, really happy with the way that R&B showed up and showed out this year.
1: 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Thank you so much.
0: Thank you, Scott.
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1: Some lawmakers are raising concerns about conditions for people with disabilities in ICE detention. This comes after the family of a double amputee launched a national campaign.
2: When Riley first got detained, the kids' school teachers kept calling. Why the kids would cry and cry? They had different crying spells. They were sad.
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0: the country have left many pets wandering or relocated.
1: One animal shelter in Colorado is trying to help.
2: They're going into the evacuated area right now for people who left their pets there because they didn't have time to get them out.
0: First, this news.

0: This is All Things Considered from NPR News. I'm Elsa Chang in Culver City, California.
1: And I'm Juana Summers in Washington. The White House announced new 50% tariffs on a wide array of Canadian goods this week. It ratchets up the tension between the two countries, all while they and Mexico are set to renegotiate the U.S.-Mexico-Canada Agreement, or USMCA trade pact. NPR White House correspondent Daniel Kurtzleben is here to explain it all. Hi there.
2: Hey there.
1: Danielle, start by telling us about the tariffs. What is being tariffed and why?
2: Well, the White House has been straightforward in saying these new tariffs are a way of getting back at Canada. Here was U.S. Trade Representative Jamison Greer on CNBC today.
3: The types of things we're doing are overdue. No one has retaliated against us except China and Canada, so we're taking a targeted measure to counter that retaliation.
2: So in other words, the U.S. tariffed Canadian goods, Canada retaliated, and now the U.S. is itself retaliating, using a section of a 1930 law that's never been used for tariffs before. And in that spirit of retaliation, some of these tariffs are at least somewhat tit for tat. Some Canadian provinces have banned the sale of U.S. alcoholic beverages, for example, so now the U.S. wants to tariff Canadian alcohol. Canada has also long had these restrictive quotas on dairy imports, and that was even before Trump and his tariffs. So here, the U.S. is tariffing some Canadian dairy goods. But importantly, these new tariffs aren't in effect yet. That happens a month from now.
1: Now, Danielle, you said that some tariffs are tit for tat. What other goods are targeted?
2: Well, in response to Canadian tariffs on U.S. cars, the administration has a wide range of products they're targeting. There's some types of plywood, essential oils, even tulip bulbs. I mean, really, across these different tariff proclamations, there are long, very specific lists of goods. For example, digging through, I noticed a few very Canadian pieces of sports equipment being tariffed: hockey sticks, ice skates, and fishing rods. But that brings me to something important. There's a wide range of goods being tariffed, and at 50%, which is high, but it's still not a huge amount of goods.
1: Okay, so how much is being tariffed?
2: Well, Greer's office said that this covers $20 billion worth of goods, which is around 5% of Canadian exports to the U.S. And really, if you look at the biggest exports to the U.S., many of those were already being tariffed, or they're specifically carved out here, like energy and potash. That's a type of fertilizer. And the administration has already tariffed aluminum and some lumber and furniture from all over the world. Now, that doesn't mean these tariffs aren't meaningful. Specific industries and businesses could be very much hurt by a 50% tariff.
1: So why is the Trump administration doing this?
2: You know, I asked Kathleen Clausen this. She's a professor at Georgetown University Law School, and her answer was simple.
4: I think about them as leverage in the USMCA negotiations, because these are areas that have been irritants for the bilateral relationship.
2: Now, the first Trump administration, you may remember, negotiated the USMCA as a replacement for NAFTA. And now they're likely hoping these new tariffs will help them get concessions. And again, there's a month until these go into effect.
1: I do have to ask you, though, about the politics here. I mean, this is all happening while Americans are worried about the economy as the Iran war keeps gas prices high. And of course, tariffs raise prices, too. So politically speaking, why would the administration do this?
2: You know, it's hard to say because they haven't explicitly talked about the politics. Now, again, they have said this is to get back at Canada. And also, if these tariffs work as leverage, Trump may be able to claim some sort of a win in USMCA negotiations. But this is not the end. Earlier this year, the Supreme Court, of course, struck down a bunch of Trump's tariffs, and he's continuing to try to replace them using multiple other laws. And some of those new tariffs may be coming very, very soon.
1: NPR White House correspondent Daniel Kurtzleben, thank you.
2: Yeah, thank you.
0: A federal civil rights lawsuit is challenging the development of a whites-only community in Arkansas. As Jacqueline Froelich reports, this segregated settlement is quite possibly the first like it since Jim Crow segregation.
5: There's a gated community exclusively for white people in the northeastern Ozarks. It's called Return to the Land. Stretching across 160 acres, it was founded by white segregationists Eric Orwell and Peter Seary. Orwell says on his YouTube channel, "These communities are needed, or white civilization faces extinction."
6: It will be a relic rotting in the ground until some future archaeologist goes back to take a look, if that even happens, or we're just full-on Planet of the Apes.
5: referring to a 1968 sci-fi movie showing primates ruling over human atomic bomb survivors. Orwell's plans are being challenged by Michelle Walker, a St. Louis realtor. She applied to return to the land last year to purchase a property stake as an investment. In court documents, she said she was rejected for having Jewish roots, a black husband, and biracial children. So she filed a civil rights fair housing complaint claiming discrimination based on race and religion. Her lawyer is John Relman. He's founding partner of fair housing firm Relman Colfax, who's suing the white separatist group.
7: I would think that anybody would look at this and say, this is about as clear as an example of discrimination, of just blatant, brazen, open discrimination that there can be.
5: Relman says Walker was alarmed by the racial and religious requirements imposed by return to the land. So she's claiming financial and emotional harm and seeks compensation. Return to the Land was registered 3 years ago as a private membership association. Orwell says they sell memberships and not property or real estate directly, which he says exempts the group from the Federal Fair Housing Act. He denied Walker's claim on X and is asking for donations to protect his new, quote, neighborhood, which he likens to an intentional community.
6: She's attacking us. She's threatening white children with homelessness, because if they win this lawsuit and we're forced to sell this land, the white children living here will not have homes.
5: Segregated American communities trace back to so-called sundown towns of the Jim Crow era, forcing blacks in particular to leave white areas before dark, says Kathleen Ballou. She's a white power historian at Northwestern University.
8: And you can see this in the Return to the Land website materials, where they're talking about shared heritage, shared belief system, and a sort of looming sense of apocalypse as a reason for bringing together people who are white in a restricted space.
5: Ballou says the current political climate may be contributing to a more emboldened white power movement.
8: The mechanisms for prosecution have been largely defanged by the Trump administration. The FBI is not monitoring these groups the way that it was.
5: Return to the Land is represented by attorney Jonathan Gross. He represented rioters charged in the January 6, 2021 attack on the U.S. Capitol and is a former Trump appointee to the U.S. Department of Justice, where he served on the president's weaponization team. Gross did not respond to a request for an interview. For NPR News, I'm Jacqueline Froelich in Fayetteville, Arkansas.

0: You're listening to All Things Considered from NPR News. Before stepping into the summer sun, you probably know to put on some SPF, but say you want to go beyond that. What else do you need to know to protect your skin? Online, there are thousands of products and endless advice videos, which can make skincare seem really complicated. Luckily, it doesn't have to be. From NPR's Life Kit podcast, journalist Kelly Walsh explains the science of healthy skin.
1: According to dermatologists, taking care of your skin isn't difficult.
2: You know, the fundamentals of skincare are very simple. Good quality products, you don't need 20 of them. You need consistency is more than having 25 products. Find a regimen that works with your skin type, stick to it, right?
1: That's Michelle Henry, a dermatologist and surgeon who teaches at Weill Cornell Medical College in New York. She points to skin's primary function as a barrier that protects us from external harm. It's also essential for things like temperature regulation and vitamin D production. Maintaining skin health really is about keeping that barrier intact, and it's pretty straightforward.
3: From a skin health standpoint, it's really two key ingredients we're talking about. This, you just have to keep your skin moisturized, and you have to keep your skin protected from UV with sunscreen.
1: That's Mayo Clinic dermatologist and researcher Serenia Wiles. Sun protection also includes clothing, hats, and avoiding the strongest UV rays during the day. Also useful, say experts, a gentle cleanser, something that won't strip skin's natural oils. Besides those three core products, experts say there are a few ingredients that, while not essential, are considered nice-to-haves, like antioxidants.
4: Antioxidants go hand-in-hand with sunscreen.
1: That's cosmetic chemist Kelly Dobos, who teaches at the University of Cincinnati. She explains that UV damage, along with pollution, can cause skin to generate free radicals, unstable molecules that can damage DNA, proteins, and the natural oils that help protect that skin barrier.
4: A topical antioxidant is going to help neutralize those free radicals.
1: She says to look for ingredients like vitamin C and E, green tea and niacinamide, and moisturizers and standalone serums. Exfoliants are another helpful ingredient, experts say. Alpha hydroxy acids like glycolic or lactic acid can help skin shed old cells more evenly, bringing new ones to the surface. This is a process that happens naturally, but slows down as we age, says Dr. Wiles, making skin drier and more vulnerable.
3: So when you're younger, your skin just has an innate reparative, regenerative capacity that's just functioning at a very high level.
1: Experts say that as these products and ingredients support the health of your skin, they can also make it look brighter, more even, and possibly with fewer visible lines. But they aren't going to turn back the hands of time, says Dr. Henry.
2: So there's just a limit to what skincare can do.
1: If your goal is to reduce deep wrinkles, loose skin, or lots of hyperpigmentation, Henry says, there are cosmetic medical treatments that can help. Things like prescription retinoids or lasers are common. You can see a dermatologist for these treatments. As for what's possible at home, helping your skin be healthy and look that way is definitely in the realm of over-the-counter skincare. Beyond that, manage your expectations. All those products with sciencey sounding or just bizarre ingredients and the multi-step routines.
2: In many ways, it's a marketing tool for this like aesthetic ideal that is just basically made up. Just because you don't have wrinkle-free, rosy skin does not mean it's not healthy. Healthy skin is comfortable, functional skin, frankly, right? And the good thing is that for the most part, healthy skin does look beautiful.
1: For NPR News, I'm Kelly Walsh.
0: You can find more tips about how to stay safe this summer at npr.org/lifekit.

0: 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I'm Juana Summers.
1: And I'm Elsa Chang. Testosterone is getting a lot of attention lately. The military will be screening service members for low testosterone. Meanwhile, the Trump administration is trying to expand men's access to the hormone more broadly. NPR's Will Stone reports.
2: It's not always clear why the men who come to Dr. Jamin Brombot have low testosterone. Typically, they're dealing with a range of symptoms.
3: Anywhere from low libido to loss of muscle mass or memory issues or mood issues, sleep disorders.
2: Brombot, a urologist at Orlando Health, checks their levels twice, and if the number's low,
3: then I replace it.
2: This approach reflects the guidelines from mainstream medical groups. Technically, though, it's not in line with FDA criteria for who should get testosterone replacement therapy, which are fairly narrow. It's only approved for men with certain clear-cut medical conditions. In fact, the FDA specifically cautions against using it for age-related declines in testosterone. But the Trump administration wants to make it easier for men to access, removing some of the warning language and potentially broadening the criteria.
3: The FDA is trying to catch up with reality and how these medications are being prescribed. And I think it's a really good thing for men because men have truly been ignored when it comes to like advocating for like hormone replacement therapy.
2: The debate around testosterone, its safety, and how widely it should be used goes back decades. During the early 2000s, it was one of the fastest growing drugs in the U.S. Topical gels came on the market. Drug companies pushed low-T advertising. But after data suggested testosterone increased the risk of heart attack and stroke, the FDA placed warnings on the products. Two major trials in the last decade have brought new evidence, though.
4: I think the benefits and the risks are now reasonably clear.
2: Dr. Peter Snyder is an endocrinologist at the University of Pennsylvania. He led a landmark study on testosterone in older men, which found
4: that it improved libido considerably, sexual function considerably, energy a little bit, red blood count, bone density and strength.
2: Bottom line, he says these benefits only apply to men with unequivocally low testosterone. The other big trial focused on safety. It showed testosterone did not increase the risk of heart attacks and stroke or prostate cancer, though it raised some other concerns like blood clots and fractures. Dr. Stephen Woloshin isn't convinced. He says testosterone levels were not raised high enough in that safety study to know the risks.
5: The idea of changing the label and opening up the floodgates, I don't think that's in anyone's interest.
2: Woloshin is a professor of medicine at the Dartmouth Institute and has testified in court against a drug company that makes testosterone. He was especially troubled by an FDA meeting last year on the proposed changes.
5: There were a lot of sort of breathless claims about what testosterone replacement can do,
2: including the idea that giving testosterone improves longevity. Woloshin says, yes, some studies find men with low T are at a higher risk of dying, except these men also tend to have other underlying health problems.
5: There's an association between those really low levels and a risk of dying from a variety of causes. But that doesn't mean giving them a bunch of testosterone is going to change that.
2: To him, the push by the Trump administration and some in the men's health space is reminiscent of the hype from drug companies. In fact, Health Secretary Robert F. Kennedy Jr. has said in a podcast he uses testosterone as part of a, quote, anti-aging protocol. There's a huge market of direct-to-consumer clinics, and it's promoted widely in wellness and longevity circles. The pitch is often around health optimization. Dr. Martin Miner co-directs the Men's Health Center at Brown University and consults for testosterone companies.
6: What I worry about is that these clinics that don't just necessarily prescribe to men with low levels, they give it to men solely based on symptoms. They start men at higher doses, and I'm not sure they're as focused on safety.
2: He says men should know the risks, particularly its effect on fertility. But Miner does support the administration's effort to expand access. It could improve insurance coverage and remove some of the stigma.
6: Well, I have a lot of patients come to me and say, my doctor won't prescribe it. He's against it.
2: While testosterone does decline with age, Miner says factors like obesity, sleep, stress, all of that can lower levels. So if you can get men back into a normal range,
6: they feel so much better in every domain, in every realm. It can be quite dramatic.
2: That's how it was for George Bovey, who lives outside Knoxville, Tennessee.
7: I've been using testosterone for right at 15 years. I'm 60 years old now.
2: Bovee was constantly exhausted and couldn't keep the weight off, even though he exercised and watched his diet. He says the weekly injections changed his life.
7: You know, you stay awake a little bit longer, you got the energy to do things throughout the day instead of having to constantly retire to the couch to recharge your batteries.
2: He does feel younger, not like he's in his 20s again, but maybe his 40s. Will Stone, NPR News.
0: 72 large wildfires are burning across the country, forcing widespread evacuations. And it's not just people who need places to stay. Their pets do too. Colorado Public Radio's Molly Cruz reports.
8: At the front desk of the Humane Society of Fremont County, Tina Loudall leans with her head in her hands.
9: If God gives me any more to deal with, I'm going to break.
8: Just 6 miles away, Colorado's largest wildfire is burning across four counties. The shelter has become a refuge for evacuated and rescued pets. Outside, her wife Jamie waits in the car with one of their seven dogs, a nervous boxer named Tucker, and two bearded dragons. They escaped with little more than a change of clothes, and now they're hoping someone can take their reptiles.
10: Your animals are definitely going to be going with you because they're just like family, so you're going to get them to a safe place. In fact, we did that first, and then we figured out what we were going to do as adults.
8: They only had minutes to evacuate. They managed to find other safe places for their horses, donkeys, chickens, and four cats. Other people weren't as lucky. An animal control truck rolls down the dusty gravel road towards the shelter. Tires crunching down the road has become an all too familiar alarm bell for the staff. It means another animal has been found. In the truck's bed, two small dogs lie in metal kennels. They're quiet, wide-eyed. Their fur is matted with burrs and caked with dirt after days on their own. Animal control found them wandering inside the evacuation zone in triple-digit heat. No one knows where their family is.
11: They're going into the evacuated area right now for people who left their pets there because they didn't have time to get them out.
8: Shelter director Susan Frendenberg says these are just two of dozens of animals arriving every day. Just miles from the evacuation zone, the shelter is caring for more than twice as many animals as usual.
11: I'm not evacuating three or four dogs. I'm evacuating over 80 animals. That's a lot of pressure.
8: So far, the shelter has been able to reunite all the evacuated pets left in its care with their owners, but the animals that were found wandering the evacuation zones are still waiting to be claimed. For NPR News, I'm Molly Cruz in Denver.
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0: It's Morning Edition from NPR News. I'm Michelle Martin.
1: And I'm Leila Fadel. Lawmakers are seeking answers about the war in Iran from Defense Secretary Pete Hegseth today.
0: The White House is asking for a nearly $90 billion funding boost, most of that for military operations in Iran. In a few minutes, we'll speak with one of the senators set to question Hegseth, Democrat Chris Murphy of Connecticut. It's been more than 2 months since Hegseth testified on the Hill, and the Pentagon hasn't briefed reporters since May. Hegseth's appearance comes as President Trump travels to Delaware to receive the bodies of two U.S. soldiers killed in Jordan last week.
1: Here with more is Quill Lawrence from NPR's National Security Team. Good morning, Quill.
2: Good morning.
1: So what else do we know about the U.S. casualties at this point?
2: This Iranian attack on a joint U.S.-Jordanian air base on Friday killed two soldiers. Another is missing and believed dead. There was another drone-related casualty at a U.S. base in northern Iraq over the weekend. I spoke with three former U.S. military officials about this new and rapidly evolving reality of drone warfare. One of them was General Joseph Votel, who formerly led CENTCOM. He said the U.S. had built up power in the region by building these bases.
3: Our strength for the last several decades has been our forward deployment and our positioning across the Gulf that has reassured partners and put us in a position where we could be responsive to things. But now we are seeing that that same advantage has turned into a little bit of a disadvantage in the face of missiles and especially drones. It has also highlighted a significant vulnerability.
2: So, like in Iraq and Afghanistan, the enemy had no real range or air power. But now in the age of drone warfare, Iran doesn't even really need an air force because its drones can travel 1,000 miles and hit U.S. bases all over the region.
1: Does it mean anything that after 3 months there were suddenly three, perhaps four casualties over the weekend? Has something changed?
2: Just that for 10 nights now, Iran and the U.S. have been escalating tit-for-tat bombardments. Iran has stepped up attacks. It's possible they just got lucky or that the U.S. had been very lucky so far. General Votel said that, well, any death is tragic. These numbers seem low considering the ways of missile and cheap armed drones that Iran's been throwing at these U.S. targets. Anyone comparing these wars to Iraq and Afghanistan, the casualties here are an order of magnitude smaller, and there aren't ground troops involved. But one similarity is that there isn't a clear cause or goal that can help the American people understand why these troops have died. You know, one of the service women who died on Friday, she was just 19.
1: That's so young. We mentioned the Pentagon hasn't briefed on the war since May. Is the Pentagon purposely withholding information from the public, including on the wounded?
2: A U.S. military official who is not authorized to speak publicly confirmed with NPR that the Defense Department has been slow-walking information on casualties. And just this week, the Pentagon spokesman admitted after questions from journalists that 100 service members have been injured in the last 2 weeks. He said the vast majority recovered quickly and went back to work. It's also not clear how much damage has been done to these bases. There's concern in Congress about the rapid depletion of U.S. munitions, which is something Hegseth is bound to get questions about today. Three former military officials I spoke with said that the Pentagon's poor communication has caused a lack of trust. One said, you know, they just don't have much credit. General Votel pointed out that it's not only credit with the American people and Congress, but the U.S. has been leaving key regional allies in the dark. And they're the ones who are bearing the brunt of all these Iranian attacks.
1: NPR's Quill Lawrence, thank you for your reporting, Quill.
2: Thank you.
0: One of the lawmakers who will question Defense Secretary Pete Hegseth later today is Senator Chris Murphy. He is a Democrat from Connecticut and a member of the Senate Appropriations Committee. Good morning, Senator.
4: Good morning.
0: So what are some of the questions you have for Defense Secretary Hegseth today?
4: Well, the first and most obvious question is, what is the end game? It appears that the war goals have been reduced to one, getting the Strait of Hormuz reopened. At this point, there seems to be no hope to significantly degrade their missile capacity or their drone capacity. And so right now, I think all that can happen is that Iran once again agrees to reopen the Strait of Hormuz. But their price is probably higher than it was a year ago. And one of the most important things we can do today is simply confirm that the administration has decided to narrow its war aims to simply getting that strait open. And we'll be asking the secretary what the price that they will be willing to pay to get that done.
0: NPR has confirmed a New York Times report that the Pentagon has withheld or at the very least slow-walked dozens of military injuries in this war. The administration argues that this is strategic. This is for operational security. What do you say to that?
4: Well, there's no excuse to withhold from the American public the full cost of this war. Obviously, the American people know what the cost is, as gas prices are back over $4 a gallon. Diesel prices and fertilizer prices are through the roof. We've seen the biggest increase in rate of bankruptcies for farms in the last 10 years over the course of the war. But the cost is also American lives. It's not just in those that have been killed, and that number is rising. It's also in those wounded, those lives that are permanently changed by the injuries of war that they'll bring back home. We also don't really have a great sense of the battle damage that's been done. There's reports now that, you know, we don't have the ability to protect our troops in theater because so much of our air defense and interceptor capability has been damaged by the Iranians, that the casualty numbers may be increasing at an exponential rate over the next few days and weeks because the Iranians are able to more easily pierce our air defenses as they have been substantially damaged by this campaign. So the worry is that these injuries and these deaths for troops are going to accelerate as we have less of an ability to protect them.
0: So I'm going to go back to this question of the appropriations, because you're on the Appropriations Committee. Analysts have been raising concern for months that the U.S. doesn't have enough missiles or interceptors to engage in a high-intensity conflict or a full-blown war, if we want to call it that. Do you share those concerns?
4: I do share those concerns, but it's not just a concern relative to this theater. Our other adversaries are watching us right now as we significantly deplete our missile stocks and our interceptor stocks. For instance, obviously we know that China is contemplating making a move at some point on Taiwan. Now, it'll be up to the American public as to whether the United States steps in and defends Taiwan. But there's a vulnerability, because if that conflict were to break out today, the United States doesn't have an ability to fight another front. It's going to take us, you know, maybe the better part of a decade to replenish the interceptor capacity and the missile capacity that we've lost. So this is not just about an exposure for U.S. troops in the Middle East. This is about a signal being sent to other adversaries around the world, like China, that it might be time for them to move. We've opened mm-hmm. ourselves up to a massive vulnerability, not just in the region, but globally.
0: Well, isn't that a reason then why Congress should provide this supplemental defense funding?
4: Well, again, as I mentioned, the problem here is that we can't replenish our stocks in a way that will adequately protect our troops in the Middle East today. And the reality is they're going to use those munitions not to shore up our global defenses, but to continue the war in Iran. And the American people don't want this war. It's an illegal war. One of the only mechanisms that Congress has to stop an illegal, unpopular war is to deny the administration funding. And so for me, I am not going to support any additional funding that's going to be used to carry out a war that's making America less safe, that's getting thousands of people killed in the region, and is driving up costs for Americans back at home.
0: Before we let you go, just briefly here, are you at all worried about the politics of that? I mean, that defense authorization bill that the Senate Democrats blocked last week, it's one of the few pieces of legislation that normally gets bipartisan support. Could holding up raises for troops and investments in things like childcare, their families, any worries that could backfire?
4: I mean, right now, this is our only mechanism to end this war. And the American public have weighed in very clearly. They don't want this war to continue. They don't want to bear the cost of it. They don't want any more Americans to die. They don't want the Middle East to continue to spiral out of control. So if denying funding for this war is our only mechanism to end it, I think that's exactly what the American public wants us to do.
0: That is Senator Chris Murphy of Connecticut. He is a Democrat. Senator, thank you.
4: Thank you.
0: I do want to mention that NPR has reached out to Senate Republicans for their perspectives on the war in Iran, and those invitations remain open.
1: Federal officials say a U.S. Army vet started a large fire, shot a pellet gun, and set off a firework outside a building where ICE has offices in New York City yesterday morning. Reporter Gwen Hogan says three people suffered minor injuries.
5: Federal authorities identified the man involved as 43-year-old Andrew Arabaka, who'd been in the Army where he worked as a Patriot missile mechanic in the early 2000s. The Department of Homeland Security is calling him an anti-ICE rioter, and federal charges against him are still pending. Videos posted to social media show a man dumping a bucket of liquid and lighting it on fire, followed by clouds of smoke. Arabaca was apprehended within minutes and quickly tackled to the ground by federal officers on scene. The attack happened outside 26 Federal Plaza, a towering government office building in Lower Manhattan. Inside, ICE has several floors of offices where immigrants can be arrested, as well as holding cells for immigrants after their arrests. James Barnicle, the assistant director of New York's FBI field office, told reporters yesterday Arabaca had a sign with him that read, "ICE off our streets," and yelled derogatory statements about ICE during his arrest.
6: Mr. Arabaca came armed with bad intentions. I will say that 26 Federal Plaza has long been a target of extremists, of terrorists, and today the extremism was brought here.
5: The building has been the focal point of many protests since ICE arrests ramped up under President Donald Trump last year. But they've largely been peaceful. Of the three people who had minor injuries, Barnicle said, two were government employees and one was a bystander, an immigrant trying to attend their court hearing. Arabaca is in federal custody, waiting to be charged. Information about a lawyer representing him wasn't available right away. For NPR News, I'm Gwen Hogan in New York.

0: This is Morning Edition from NPR News. I'm Leila Fadel.
1: I'm Michelle Martin.
2: And I'm A. Martinez. Quite a few of today's most acclaimed musical artists spent time in the hip-hop collective known as Odd Future. There's Tyler, the Creator, Earl Sweatshirt, and Frank Ocean. Well, a teenager just getting her start in music was among them, Sid the Kid. She now just goes by Sid and went on to join the band The Internet, but they haven't released anything in 8 years, so recently she's focused on her solo work.

0: Her latest album is named after the peach fuzz on her face. It's called Beard.
1: I was letting my facial hair grow just to see what I would look like with it, because I was starting to like my mustache, which, you know, is unconventional as a woman.
0: It's something I would think that being in the music industry forces maybe make you feel insecure about it.
1: It was more society.
0: Society, okay.
1: And upbringing, you know? And also just being a young girl who had a mustache and, like, hairy legs and, you know, comparing myself to other girls and feeling like something was wrong.
0: But you feel good about it, though.
1: Oh, yeah. I mean, my wife likes it.
0: Yeah.
1: She likes my mustache. I shaved it too low one time, and she was like, oh, ew, oh my God. And I was like, what is happening? Like that, you know, like I never thought I would get that.
0: Oh, no.
1: Right.
0: It's like, wait a second.
1: And I'm not a man. So it's like...

0: So is it fair to call Beard a coming of age album for you?
1: Yeah, yeah. I feel like I'm blooming. I've always felt like a late bloomer.
0: I'm glad you called yourself a late bloomer, because my next thing was going to be, you're 34 years old. Why did it take this long for a coming of age album?
1: I know. This is the first time I'm releasing something, and I have everything that I need out of life. My bases are covered. I'm really blessed.
0: Yeah, you just got married last year. Are you even a year in?
1: We didn't celebrate, but we just had our first anniversary.
0: Congratulations.
1: Thanks.
0: Yeah. And then you bought a house a couple of years ago, right?
1: Yeah, that's really what did it. I realized through that process that maybe my dream all along was to be a homeowner, not an artist. Because now I'm so... I

Now, a while back, I spoke to Linda Perry. She wrote Christina Aguilera's song Beautiful, her hit song Beautiful, a lot of other hits too. My favorite song on her new album was kind of this bossa nova track. And you're smiling because I think you know where I'm going with this. And it might be my favorite song on your album, Beard. This is My Love.

0: reasons why I like it. Number one, I mean, I don't know if anyone can be sad during a bossa nova song.
1: I know.
0: But I've heard bossa nova tracks on other artists' albums this year. So I'm wondering, like, is there something happening with bossa nova that is just being picked up on by artists?
1: Maybe it's something in the air. I mean, this song on my album came about pretty randomly. We were jamming just in between songs. We started a jam session, and that's what this instrumental is. It's the one and only take of that jam session.
0: The one and only take.
1: Yeah, we didn't replay anything.
0: That's awesome. It's a one take. Yeah.

0: I remember interviewing you years ago with the internet. And I remember seeing you very kind of introverted. Mm-hmm. Like maybe you kind of wish you were like a fly on the wall almost. Or maybe not even in the room in a lot of ways.
1: Yeah.
0: How did you get out of that?
1: Well, something that I thought about the other day is like, I feel like a lot of us, at least in my generation, I'll speak for millennials. We spent our 20s thinking that we were trying to find ourselves and figure out who we were, only to hit our 30s and realize what we've been doing is searching for acceptance of who we already were. And I think for me, that's manifested with this album, with this title, with because the truth is, I am an introvert. It's just there's a level of acceptance to it now. Whereas at one point, I didn't know if I was an introvert or if I was just insecure.
0: I have trouble finding anything that's not a glowing review of what you've done as a solo artist and with the internet. Have you ever wondered why you were not on top 40 radio and why you're not more out there?
1: I've definitely like wondered that before. That's never been an intention of mine when it comes to making the music.
0: Is it because you're an openly gay Black woman who doesn't conform to beauty standards to be attractive to cisgender men?
1: You know, that's very possible. I'm sure it has something to do with it. Sometimes it's true that the world, quote unquote, isn't ready for certain things. It could be that, for sure. Hey, girl, you're my diamond
0: ring. You give me everything. That is Syd. Her new solo album is titled Beard. Syd, thank you very much for coming in.
1: Thank you so much.
2: This is NPR News.
3: Nursing is the largest healthcare profession in the U.S., and it's growing. But only around 1 in 8 nurses are men. Still, that's double what it was a few decades ago.
4: Will we ever be 100% gender neutral? I don't know that. Can we help move the needle a little faster? Sure, there's opportunities for that.
3: I'm Elsa Chang, One School's effort to draw more men into nursing. On All Things Considered from NPR News.

0: It's Morning Edition from NPR News. I'm Michelle Martin.
1: And I'm Leila Fadel. Good morning. The new Air Force One is out of commission. Earlier this month, the New York Times reported the Secret Service urged President Trump to leave a NATO summit in Turkey on an older version of Air Force One instead of the Boeing 747 donated by Qatar last year. The reporting said that was because of security concerns. Then Trump talked about the Qatari plane after coming home from the World Cup final on Sunday.
2: It has a lot of capability, but as I understand it, in about a month or so, they're going to send it to have it be maxed out. So they're going to be sending it and they'll have it be maxed out.

0: raised as a concern since really the Trump administration first announced that it would bring this plane on, wasn't built for that. So they sent it in. They gave it $400 million in upgrades, but it's always been very vague what upgrades it got, what upgrades it didn't get. And clearly now that they're kind of seeing some of the concerns come up, they've decided to add additional capabilities. What they're adding now versus what they added some months ago, that has remained unclear. That there you start running into military capabilities and classification issues, and it's been vague, but clearly this plane did not have everything that the old Air Force One had.
1: So the president admits this plane needs some upgrades, but then he bashes the New York Times for reporting about the concerns. I mean, why?
0: Yeah, I mean, I think you'd have to ask the president to that to some degree, but really I think what you're running into here is his concerns with the plane not standing up to scrutiny, really. Mm-hmm. This is a plane that everybody had questions about at the beginning. Wiring issues, communication issues, and defensive capabilities was always something that people who study these issues said that this would be a concern. It has become a concern.
1: How much risk would you say the president and his passengers faced on board the flight to Ankara for that NATO summit, given the Secret Service urged the president not to leave on that plane?
0: Yeah, I mean, I think there is some amount of risk here. I think given what we didn't know the plane had or didn't have, it's a little challenging to assess. Other world leaders all flew into the same summit. So I think that's worth noting as well. But yeah, I mean, as this developed, and I think really what really may have changed the situation here on July 7th, as the president was in Turkey, they made the judgment call to start bombing Iran in a serious way again. That seems to maybe have had a factor on the risks here. You kind of shifted the situation on the ground while you were much closer to Iran than you otherwise would have been.
1: Dan Lamoth covers the military for The Washington Post. Thank you so much for your time.
0: Thank you.
2: Immigrant families pushed to leave the U.S. by the Trump administration have found themselves in difficult situations. Michigan Public's Beamish Ahmed reports on a family who returned to Venezuela just before disaster struck.
3: After being held in immigration detention for 3 months, Osmari Garcia agreed to a voluntary departure back to Venezuela. Her husband, Hector Marine, and their 6 kids would soon follow. 2 weeks after they reunited, 2 massive earthquakes devastated the region they live in.
4: Todo quedó irreconocible. Los niños están realmente traumatizados de ver tanta ruina.
3: Everything was left unrecognizable, Garcia said in a voice memo. The children are really traumatized from seeing so much ruin. The family hasn't lived in Venezuela for 9 years. The younger kids, ages 3 and 7, were born in Colombia and have never even been there. They all came to the U.S. through a Biden-era program for asylum seekers. The Trump administration ended that program. Garcia and Marine didn't know it, but the driver's licenses and work permits they had were no longer valid. When Garcia dropped the kids off at their elementary school one day last February, immigration officers arrested and detained her.
5: We were never afraid before, but after she was detained, then we were afraid to leave the house.
3: Marine stopped going to work. The kids stopped going to school. Their savings ran out. Marine was at a loss for what to do until he remembered a flyer he saw in one of his kids' backpacks. It had information for Kristen Plonsky, who at the time worked for the Detroit School District and was helping immigrant families. As a health hub coordinator, Plonsky's job was to be a one-stop shop to connect families to everything from rental assistance to medical clinics. Then, 4 Detroit students were detained by ICE in quick succession last fall.
6: Since then, most of my job has been in some way related to the increased presence of immigration enforcement.
3: But even with her help, Marine says they couldn't hunker down forever. And Garcia couldn't bear to stay in immigration detention while the overburdened court system made a decision on her asylum case. So they decided to give up their asylum claims and to leave the life they had built in Detroit. Plonsky helped the rest of the family navigate travel arrangements, while they waited for travel permits.

0: flights to come through.
1: Ya hemos cambiado el vuelo tres veces.
2: We had to change the flights three times. She's the one that got them all changed. So she's been there, and we couldn't have done it without her.
0: Plonsky says she doesn't think people who say things like they should have come here legally have any idea what the legal way is.
3: There are so many different pathways, and even the people who are in those pathways and have done it the right way, like they're saying they should, are getting taken.
0: The family, like many others voluntarily returning to their home countries, is also having a hard time getting the $2,600 stipends the Department of Homeland Security promised to anyone who self-deports. Plonsky is still helping the family collect that cash for each of the kids. Garcia says the stipends have become even more vital after last month's earthquakes. We left with the little that we had, Garcia said, and even that's gone now. For NPR News, I'm Beenish Ahmed in Detroit.

0: This is Morning Edition from NPR News. I'm Michelle Martin.
1: And I'm Leila Fadel. The Aspen Acres wildfire is the most destructive so far this fire season in Colorado. More than 300 homes have been lost. It started in June, but victims are only now being allowed to return to their properties and see the destruction firsthand. KRCC's Brianna Heaney takes us to Beulah, Colorado.
2: At a National Guard checkpoint outside the southern Colorado town, dozens of cars and trucks are lined up. Ned Pittman, Doc, age 70, is in one. He looks a little like a wizard in a big straw hat with a flowing white beard and has a re-entry permit. It allows him to be escorted back into his neighborhood.
3: Howdy.
4: Are you here for the 8 a.m. Escort?
3: Yeah, I am.
4: Okay, sounds great. I'll have you pull down just right down there.
2: This is the first time a lot of the people who live in these forested hills have seen each other since the Aspen Acres fire reached them.
3: Howdy. How y'all doing? Yeah, been waiting here quite a while. It looks like a nuclear bomb up there.
5: How are you doing?
3: I'm doing better.
5: Are you?
3: Better than I was, yeah.
2: The morning the fire got here, Pittman says he didn't think his place was in danger.
3: It was clear as a bell out, no smoke or nothing.
2: He drove to nearby Pueblo for a doctor's appointment. The smoke plume that formed later was his only sign that something was wrong.
3: I never even got a warning, a pre-evac warning or nothing.
2: We drove around a barren burned mountain into Beulah, where about 800 people lived.
3: It'll start getting darker and darker now.
2: Further in, closer to Pittman's house, the color gradient of the landscape quickly turns black. Few houses stand untouched. Through the shadowy valley of destruction, some folks we pass survey their properties, firefighters by their side. Others are doubled over or sitting in the ash with their heads in their arms.
3: You're my property. Oh, God, takes my breath away. Yeah, this used to be, you couldn't see 20 feet. It used to be so thick. That was a green truck. That was a trailer right there.
2: Now, the blackened landscape feels creepy. Scorched trees arch over ground that's a velvety charcoal color. Pittman lived and raised his four children here. It's now a pile of mostly light gray ash and rubble. The only thing intact was a standing bathtub and a cooking range.
3: Devastation so overwhelming.
2: Pittman, like a lot of folks who live in the area told me, doesn't have fire insurance. There are a lot of uncertain days ahead. He's not sure what he's going to do. In the meantime, he's been staying with his brother in Pueblo and is taking things one day at a time. The sprawling Aspen Acres fire is still not fully contained. Local governments have lifted evacuation orders in some areas and issued new ones in others. About 3,000 people are currently out of their homes. Fire managers say it may continue burning until it snows. For NPR News, I'm Brianna Heaney in Beulah, Colorado.
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0: It's Morning Edition from NPR News. I'm Leila Fadel.
1: And I'm Michelle Martin. Good morning. The Food and Drug Administration did an about-face in its hunt for the source of the Cyclospora outbreak. On Friday, it said it identified the parasite, which can cause intense diarrhea and other illness, on a sample of iceberg lettuce from Taylor Farms in Mexico. But on Sunday, it retracted those results. The agency said a review revealed that that finding was a false positive. NPR's Yuki Noguchi reports on this confusing situation.
2: There are now over 1,600 confirmed cases of the illness caused by this water and foodborne parasite, and a growing number of suspected cases in the thousands. Microbiologist Donald Schaefer at Rutgers University says tracing parasitic disease can be tricky because it's hard to identify from small samples that might not represent the entire crop. Often, if the source is found, it's based on patients' recollections of what they ate in recent weeks.
3: We know we have a lot of sick people in Michigan and Ohio, and we know that some of those people ate Taco Bell lettuce, and CDC and FDA believe that it's the lettuce that made them sick.
2: That is now all health officials have to go on with the current outbreak, in the absence of genetic tests confirming the presence of Cyclospora on lettuce or any other source. Despite its retraction, the FDA yesterday said it still believes this multi-state outbreak to be linked to iceberg lettuce sourced from Taylor Farms in Mexico. That company had supplied Taco Bell and sold products to Walmart. It recalled its lettuce last week. To complicate matters, since the 1990s, Schaffner says there have been several Cyclospora outbreaks occurring every summer, though this year is set to break records. He says often outbreaks aren't connected or even traceable to food. A person can also get sick from drinking or swimming in contaminated water, for example.
3: Just because you're sick with Cyclospora right now doesn't mean that you're part of this cluster of cases that have an epicenter in Michigan and Ohio.
2: For now, while health officials suspect the primary contaminant is lettuce, the recommendation remains to avoid eating any of the recalled product and to wash hands and food surfaces. Yuki Noguchi, NPR News.
0: We've been taking stock recently of science that has not been done under President Trump. Federal advisory groups help guide the government on research and science issues. Since Trump took office, dozens of those groups have been canceled or frozen. Among them is one dedicated to preventing infection in healthcare settings. NPR's Katia Riddle reports.
4: Drug-resistant organisms are a vexing problem for infectious disease experts. For years, doctors have been waging war on dangerous bacteria like MRSA. But in the last decade, a new villain appeared on the scene, a fungus called Candida auris.
5: It was first identified in the ear canal of a nursing home patient in Japan in 2009. And it really wasn't around before that.
4: Scott Roberts is an infectious disease doctor at Yale. He treated one of the first patients in the U.S. with this fungus.
5: This was maybe 2018, 2019. And at the time, not much was known about it. And, you know, to this day, we're still trying to grapple with where this came from. Why is it spreading so fast? And it's a bit of a mystery.
4: Candida auris can survive on surfaces and cause life-threatening infections, especially in people who are immunocompromised. Once it takes up residence in a hospital, it's hard to evict. For all these reasons, says Roberts, he was grateful when the federal government stepped in to help figure out how to fight it by bringing it to the attention of the Healthcare Infection Control Practices Advisory Committee, or HICPAC. But in March of last year, that committee was terminated along with its efforts to help fight Candida auris.
5: And so to hear that we're losing a federal advisory committee on this and we're losing federal assistance is only going to make the problem worse.
4: Fighting dangerous fungi was one of many problems that the committee was working on. It was staffed by a group of volunteers that brought perspectives from healthcare facilities, big and small, rural and urban, to work together on problems. The group would then make recommendations to the CDC to help guide policy. Hillary Babcock was one member. She says the reason this committee was important was not just because of their expertise. The CDC is already full of experts, she says.
6: They don't need help necessarily knowing, like, what does the literature show? But what they don't do is work in hospitals and healthcare systems.
4: Babcock is an infectious disease doctor in St. Louis. She says having this range of experts to give real-time feedback to the people working inside the federal government was invaluable.
6: So that's really what the committees bring to that space, is that sort of lived experience of how this guidance works in those settings.
4: In an email, representatives from the White House did not comment on this particular committee, but said that all committees that were terminated were, quote, found to be redundant, unnecessary, or ineffective, unquote. But industry groups like the American Association for the Advancement of Science have raised concerns that cutting these committees will hamstring urgently needed research. Carrie Wallenitz has for years worked with these federal advisory committees.
7: As a federal official, I found advisory committees to be really helpful to me in my sort of thinking and policy development.
4: Wallenitz was an official at the NIH. Now she works in healthcare policy and advocacy.
7: They would like challenge me on things that I, you know, I thought to be true. They brought up, you know, real world issues that me from my sort of seat within government would not necessarily have thought of.
4: In the case of Candida auris, the number of cases in the U.S. continues to grow. Scott Roberts, the infectious disease doctor, says one of the reasons is that protocols around disinfecting for this specific fungus are not well understood.
5: If you don't adequately disinfect that medical equipment before you go to the next patient, you really risk transmitting it from one person to another.
4: Roberts says that's part of the reason this committee's work was so critical.
5: We really rely on federal assistance here to say, you know, this is a recommended screening protocol. Everybody should be doing this.
4: Without these recommendations and guidelines, says Roberts, doctors like him are left with a patchwork of protocols. And that's no match for a sneaky, drug-resistant fungus. Katie Riddle, NPR News.
0: 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Their nest is live-streamed 24/7. That nest is about 90 miles east of L.A. near land that is cleared for development. The group behind the live stream is afraid that will hurt Jackie and Shadow. Eagle experts are less certain. 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This is Morning Edition from NPR News. I'm Leila Fadel.
1: And I'm Michelle Martin.

0: It's Morning Edition from NPR News. I'm Michelle Martin.
1: And I'm Leila Faldin. Good morning. There's now a new element of uncertainty in the U.S. war with Iran.
0: For 10 days, the two sides have exchanged strikes as Iran continues to assert control over the Strait of Hormuz. Now, Yemen's Iranian-backed rebels say they will blockade another waterway on the other side of Saudi Arabia on the Red Sea.
1: With me now is NPR's Emily Fang, who is in Tel Aviv to talk about this. Emily, good morning.
2: Good morning, Leila.
1: So tell us more about this threat of a blockade. Where would it be?
2: So it would be in this waterway called the Bab al-Mandeb Strait. It connects the Red Sea to the Gulf of Aden and ultimately the Indian Ocean on one end. And on the other, the Suez Canal all the way up to the Mediterranean Sea. And this strait lets Saudi Arabia, which is one of the biggest oil producers in the world, now get millions of barrels of oil a day out to the open ocean for export. And it needs this strait, especially because another waterway, the Strait of Hormuz, has been effectively closed by the U.S.-Iran war. So any Houthi blockade would rattle energy markets even more and raise energy prices even higher.
1: Wow. Just remind people, Emily, for people who don't pay close attention to this, who the Houthis are.
2: They are a Yemeni Shiite militant group. They're aligned with the militant group Hamas. They're supportive of Hezbollah in Lebanon and the regime in Iran. And you may remember them from when they were attacking ships in the Red Sea and snarling up logistics lines there. Yemen is where Saudi Arabia had intervened in a civil war against the Houthis. But then this month, Saudi Arabia crossed a four-year ceasefire with the Houthis by firing missiles at a major airport in Yemen's capital. Saudi Arabia has not acknowledged these strikes. But this week, a Houthi spokesperson declared a blockade. Let's listen to his video statement. So here he says the blockade on Saudi ships was, quote, a siege for a siege, basically retaliation, you know, an eye for an eye. Any Houthi blockade, if successful, is going to test Gulf state unity against the Houthis, against Iran, and it's going to further test energy supply chains. Saudi Arabia and other Middle Eastern countries around it have been exploring pipeline projects so they can ferry oil over land instead of by water. But Leila, those pipelines will take years to build.
1: And what about Iran? What's the latest from there?
2: U.S. CENTCOM said they struck Iran overnight again in a 10th round of consecutive attacks. Iran has been pounding countries which host American military bases and infrastructure as a result, especially Bahrain and Kuwait, but also Jordan, where at least two American service members were killed last Friday. A third is still missing. So in total, that brings us to at least 17 service members who have been killed so far in this war. The Pentagon says 427 people have been injured. Iran's government says 3,000 people there have been killed in this war. But amongst all this death and destruction, there's still some efforts at diplomacy. Iran's foreign minister said on state television this week, ending a war is possible, quote, through total military victory or through negotiations. And it's also said that it's received offers of diplomacy, but has not specified exactly what those are. And then U.S. Secretary of State Marco Rubio said the U.S. has also received some signals Iran wants to negotiate, but he's noted a split in Iran's ruling echelon between those who want to keep fighting and those who want diplomacy.
3: They'll have to work out that split internally. We're going to continue to respond. If the door opens to diplomacy, if the guys that want to do something productive for Iran win and take control of that system or take control of the negotiations, that'll be a very positive development.
2: But then he added, that's just not where the U.S. and Iran are at this moment.
1: That's NPR's Emily Fang in Tel Aviv. Thank you, Emily.
2: Thanks, Leila.
0: For more on the widening fallout from the war on Iran, we turn to Frank Kendall. He served as Secretary of the Air Force in the Biden administration after a number of other senior positions at the Department of Defense. Mr. Kendall, welcome. Thank you for joining us.
4: Thank you, Michelle. Good to be on the show.
0: So the renewed fighting between the U.S. and Iran over who controls the Strait of Hormuz has been going on for more than a week now. The strait is still not open again. Now we've just heard that there's another potential front. Do the U.S. and its allies have the means to break through a blockade on the Red Sea?
4: It's probably not the right way to think about it. The blockade, per se, you know, quote unquote, is really their threatening of ships that pass through that waterway, mostly with unmanned drones that they use to attack them, as they did during the Gaza conflict earlier. So this will make it too dangerous for shippers and insurers to send ships through that strait, those from Saudi Arabia, at least. So it's not a traditional blockade, which you can talk about as being broken. It's more harassing fire, which is enough to prevent shipping companies and insurers from using the straits. So it effectively does become a blockade that way.
0: So do we have the means to address this?
4: We did before, and we can do it again. We can suppress this threat, but it's hard to eliminate it. Basically, launchers that look like trucks that are moved around and concealed are you? So we can defend against those attacks, and we can use our aircraft to go attack them and suppress them. So there are less of them. To eliminate them entirely is very difficult, though.
0: So let me ask about U.S. casualties. NPR has confirmed that the Pentagon has been withholding, I mean, at minimum, I think we can say fairly slow walking, the number of injuries sustained by U.S. service members since the war in Iran started. Does this raise concerns for you about how the transparency of how this war is being conducted, as well as other things?
4: Yes, they do. I understand up to a degree the desire to not let the Iranians know how successful their attacks have been, how much damage they've done. But on the other hand, the American people do need to understand what's going on in this conflict and how it's proceeding from the point of view of both our losses or damage to U.S. installations and our allies. So there's a balance there that has to be struck. But this administration seems to have struck it very much on the side of providing essentially no information.
0: And is there any mechanism to compel that information?
4: Not really, if they keep it classified. Now, there are a lot of other sources that, besides the Department of Defense, there's overhead satellite imagery that's commercially available. There are witnesses on the ground and so on. So we do get some information from those sources.
0: But I just want to go back to the fact that there have been two U.S. soldiers killed, another missing at an airbase in Jordan that was attacked by Iran, not to mention the casualties or the injured that we've just mentioned. I think a lot of listeners are wondering how this could happen to the world's strongest military. And I think the question becomes, did the U.S. not have time to harden all of its facilities, or did the people just not anticipate that this could occur?
4: I've been to many of those facilities. I visited all the Air Force facilities in the region. There are defenses for them. There is some degree of hardening. But I think the U.S., for about 30 years now, has had the opportunity to operate aircraft in particular with a lot of impunity. I was an Army Air Defense officer once upon a time, and those defense systems like Patriot can be effective, but they're not perfect. And some of the threats are going to get through. It's almost inevitable that they're going to be leakers. And we're consuming a lot of very expensive air defense missiles against some very cheap threats that are being set at us, small unmanned air vehicles that are not in a great exchange ratio. So of the munitions that we've drawn down, I'm most concerned about Patriot and THAAD missiles that are used to defend against some of those threats. So I think we're probably at this point being a little careful about how many of those we use. And so that makes us a little bit more vulnerable as a result.
0: We have about 50 seconds left here, but it does make me wonder whether there was just not adequate planning here. It does make you wonder whether these could have been tabletopped at some level.
4: Oh, it has been many times. The reason no other president has done anything like this is because of those exercises and our understanding of how effective airstrikes would be and how Iran would respond to them, including closing the straits. I think it's an understatement to say there was no planning here. There was an unrealistic expectation this would be a very quick and decisive and successful attack, and that is anything but what has happened.
0: That is Frank Kendall. He served as U.S. Secretary of the Air Force in the Biden administration, and he held other top senior positions in the Defense Department before that. Mr. Kendall, thank you so much.
4: Thank you, Michelle. Good to be with you.
1: 18-year-old Nolan Wells has been laid to rest. Wells' body was found 2 weeks ago after he went to a July 4th party on Horn Island off the coast of Mississippi with friends. He was the only friend in the group who was black and the only one who did not return. The cause of Wells' death is still under investigation while results from the state and an independent autopsy are pending. Elise Gregg of the Gulf States Newsroom and Mississippi Public Broadcasting has more from his funeral yesterday.
5: I sought the Lord. He heard and he answered.
6: Center Point Church in Ocean Springs was filled with family, friends, football teammates, and community members celebrating Nolan Wells' life. His mother, Christine Wells Wansley, remembered her son as someone who brought joy to every space he was in.
7: In a world that can often feel dark, be like Nolan. Be the light that brightens the lives of those around you. Be the warmth for those who may be feeling the coldness of the world. Love deeply, protect fiercely, and welcome others with kindness.
6: Wells' death has garnered national attention, and civil rights leaders have stepped in on the case too, like the Reverend Al Sharpton, who officiated the funeral.
8: Whatever the situations are that led to this, let every stone be rolled back. And every veil be torn asunder, and let truth pop out of the ground like a flower, and let justice flow down like a water.
6: Sharpton and media mogul Tyler Perry are offering a combined $100,000 reward for information leading to an arrest in the case. Here's civil rights attorney Ben Crump speaking to mourners. Crump is representing the family.
9: Whatever you would do for your children, if they were on that boat on Horn Island on July 4th, we want you to do it for Nolan Wells.
6: Crump and other civil rights leaders have pointed to Mississippi's history of racism and urged a thorough investigation into Wells' case. Crump's team and law enforcement, he says, will review the contents of Wells' cell phone, which his parents say they tracked back to a friend's house after their son's death. Crump also said that the Jackson County District Attorney has said she'll turn over investigation results to a grand jury. For NPR News, I'm Elise Gregg in Ocean Springs, Mississippi.

0: This is Morning Edition from NPR News. I'm Michelle Martin.
1: And I'm Leila Fadel. On March 30th, Salah Sarsour started his day in Franklin, Wisconsin, planning to take his mom to the doctor. But when he walked out of the house, it became clear the day had other plans for him.
2: I saw this man, young man, coming toward me, and I saw like kind of a large gun next to him. I was kind of surprised what's going on. And immediately he approached me saying, "Are you Salah Sarsour?"
1: Soon, Sarsour says there were about a dozen cars parked in front of him. Some 20 officers got out of those cars.
2: One of them identified himself with badge saying, "Salah Sarsour, you are under arrest. I'm with ICE."
1: He was sure it had to be a mistake. He'd lived in the United States for over 30 years, has had a green card for most of that time. He's a respected leader at one of the largest mosques in Wisconsin and has a pristine record. He's also known in his community for his advocacy for Palestinian rights. And that advocacy, he says, is why the government is targeting him.
2: For me, it's very obvious. It's just because my activism and my stand with the human rights and just causes, and especially the cause of Palestine.
1: His lawyers say it's part of a trend by the government that started with the detention of college students last year who'd protested the war in Gaza. Sarsour was detained for 80 days, where he says he faced religious discrimination.
2: I requested for at least a prayer mat to have something clean under me when I pray, and they don't give me anything. Then I requested a Quran, and they don't have a Quran. They not allow us Muslim at all till I left to gather as Muslims and pray the Friday prayer, while they allowing Christians and other religion to gather and to do the weekly prayer together. I request to use the same place for Muslims, and they refused.
1: Last month, a Trump-appointed federal judge ordered Sarsour's release. The judge said Sarsour had raised a, quote, substantial First Amendment retaliation claim, and that Sarsour's speech on Palestinian rights is protected.
2: He gave me hope in the system. This judge make me feel, wait a minute, there is still righteous people, there is still fair people here in the system.
1: Sarsour was born in Ramallah in the Israeli-occupied West Bank, and his experiences as a teenager that the government has long known about are now part of the U.S. government's case to detain and eventually deport him. The Department of Homeland Security has called you a, quote, terrorist. They've pointed to two Israeli military court convictions, one for throwing Molotov cocktails and stones at the home of Israeli armed forces in 1989, and another in 1995, where you were convicted for attempting to hold weapons and ammunition. How do you respond to those accusations, the things they're calling you?
2: So I was arrested when I was 15 years old, 15 and a half, from my house in El Bir, Ramallah. The Israeli soldiers came to my house with weapons, and they arrested me as a child from my house. They took me to the Israeli bad news prison there, and I went through full torture, actually. Even they threatened me with rape. Now, even the document they made us sign, like as a child, imagine 15 years old, they make me sign a document in Hebrew language. I don't understand a word of it. And to right now, to be honest with you, I don't know what I signed in that year, 1988. And after that, the judge kept me in prison for 23 months. And even the American government and the American embassy, they learned about my situation. That's why they give me a waiver and they give me the green card, because they understood that I went through this tough situation in my childhood. It's not like something secret.
1: Yeah, I mean, that's in your court documents, actually, in the judge's decision to release you. He mentions that the United States government has been aware of these charges against Mr. Sarsour for 25 years, having considered them in 2000, 2008, 2010, and 2019 in evaluating Mr. Sarsour's eligibility for naturalization. For people who don't understand, the Israeli military courts try Palestinian civilians in areas that are Israeli military controlled, correct? Under occupation.
2: 100%.
1: And human rights groups have documented abuses of the system, limited due process, and this has really faced scrutiny. Israel has defended the process. DHS also accuse you of lying on your green card application. What do you say to that?
2: I explain this point with the immigration in many meetings. There's a question if I did any crime, and I wrote no. I don't do any crime in the States. I have a very clean record in the States. I'm a businessman, family man, and a community person. So they brought it now as if I'm supposed to say no. However, I did or I went through what I went through in Palestine under the Israeli occupation. I don't have nothing to hide. I want to show the entire world, like, as children, what we go through under the occupation. So they consider it lie. I don't know how it's lie, and I'm still fighting this.
1: Now, Salah Sarsour is back home with his family, which includes 6 children and 9 grandchildren. During our interview, you could hear one of his youngest grandchildren trying to get his attention.
2: They're so attached to me.
1: Oh, they are?
2: I'm trying to run away from them. I don't know where their mom going.
1: He says returning to his community, his family, has renewed his strength.
2: I want to continue the fight for the future again of my children and to continue what I'm doing in my community. I mean, with the support I have and love I have, I want to just continue the fight until hopefully justice will prevail and this case will end in the right direction.
1: Salah Sarsour is the president of the Islamic Society of Milwaukee. He's a father, a grandfather, and a community leader in Wisconsin. Thank you for speaking with us. I appreciate your time.
2: Thank you very much, Leila. I really appreciate it.
1: We reached out to the Department of Homeland Security for a response to what Salah Sarsour said about his treatment in detention. A DHS spokesperson wrote in part, quote, "Any accusation of discrimination by ICE agents is false." They also wrote, "Thanks to this court order, this public safety threat is now loose on our streets." We also reached out to the Israel Prison Service to ask about Sarsour's account of torture and being forced to sign a confession in a language he didn't understand. We have not heard back. Sarsour's next immigration hearing is scheduled for Wednesday. This is NPR News.
0: Nursing is the largest healthcare profession in the U.S., and it's growing. But only around 1 in 8 nurses are men. Still, that's double what it was a few decades ago.
3: Will we ever be 100% gender neutral? I don't know that. Can we help move the needle a little faster? Sure, there's opportunities for that.
0: I'm Elsa Chang. One School's effort to draw more men into nursing. On All Things Considered from NPR News.

0: It's Morning Edition from NPR News. I'm Leila Fadel.
1: And I'm Michelle Martin. Good morning. The $111 billion merger between Paramount and Warner Brothers is on hold. A federal judge paused the deal for 14 days after a dozen states filed a lawsuit against

0: would substantially lessen competition in the theatrical market. Those are concerning words for Paramount, because this judge is looking at the evidence the states have assembled and saying that this merger would harm competition. Now, Paramount's going to have a few weeks to convince her otherwise, but already from the jump, she is seemingly inclined to be persuaded by the state's arguments. So this is going to be a really dramatic antitrust showdown.
1: How much of a setback is this for Paramount, even though this isn't the final word?
0: This is a significant setback because Paramount has exuded confidence all along, ever since prevailing in the bidding war over Netflix back in February for those Warner Brothers assets. Paramount really needs to get bigger and quickly. It is instrumental and incumbent on the company. It's really, you know, I don't want to call it existential, but it's really the company's entire strategy to get really, really big, buy Warner Brothers, which is six times as big as Paramount's market cap, and scale up. Paramount says it needs to do that to compete with the likes of YouTube and Netflix and Amazon and Apple. But that's not what this antitrust case is really going to be about. The states have created an argument here that's about the theatrical market for movies and the cable TV licensing market. So essentially, Paramount wants to talk about streaming and scale the technology industry. But these Democratic state attorneys general, they want to talk about movies and how they're distributed. And so the arguments are going to be about that.
1: So the next big step in this case is a hearing for a preliminary injunction next month. How significant would it be if that's granted?
0: Right. That will really be the entire ballgame here. I don't want to mix metaphors, but Paramount was already on the 1 yard line. they're about to be complete with this merger. You know, they are so close to being done and taking over Warner Bros. Discovery. They've won all the approvals they need in all the markets around the world, except for the European Union. That's probably coming tomorrow. And as you mentioned, they'd already secured approvals from the Justice Department in the United States. Paramount has cultivated a close relationship with the Trump administration. But for every reaction, there's a counter reaction. And it does seem these Democratic states are reacting in part to what they believe might have even been a corrupt relationship there in Washington. Of course, Paramount has denied that. The Trump administration has denied that. But you have these Democrats in California, New York, New Jersey, other states who feel like the federal government has dropped the ball. And so they are picking it up and running with it. And I find that to be a really interesting dynamic we've seen all across the country during Trump 2.0.
1: So we have about 30 seconds here. But Paramount has to pay more than $7 million a day to Warner Brothers shareholders if this isn't wrapped up by the end of September. Both companies have seen their stock prices fall. Do you think the leadership at Paramount is getting worried?
0: Definitely getting frustrated. Time is of the essence. The clock is ticking for the reason that you just laid out. But the judge in this case is willing to move quickly. She has assigned that April 3rd date. And essentially, in a case like this, the preliminary injunction phase is everything. Because if the judge agrees that the states are right, that this deal will be anti-competitive, if she puts an injunction in place in August, this deal will get delayed for many months. There will be a lengthy trial.
1: Okay.
0: That could be enough to kill the deal altogether.
1: That is CNN chief media analyst Brian Stelter. Brian, thank you.
0: Thank you.
1: In a statement to NPR, Paramount wrote that the merger is, quote, lawful and pro-competitive. We are confident the evidence will demonstrate that the state AG's antitrust arguments are without merit. I want to mention Paramount and Warner are both financial supporters of NPR.
2: Today is the last day of voting in Arizona's primary.
1: How is the stage being set for some of the swing states' big races in the fall?
2: Joining us now is Cameron Sanchez with member station KJZZ in Phoenix to talk about this. Good morning, Cameron.
3: Good morning.
2: So you spent a lot of time talking to voters. What stands out as the main things that they're thinking about?
3: Well, for Democrats, we've heard a lot about opposition to President Trump, and some voters do relate that to the cost of living. I spoke with Dorothy Garcia at her home in Scottsdale, Arizona, while I was tagging along with a Democratic candidate.
4: Medical, schools, taxes, the water bill, the light bill, electricity, things like that, yeah. The richer you are, the more you get. The poorer you are, the less you get.
3: For some Republicans, I do think the border, and since we're a border state, and immigration still remains a top issue, but there is concern that if Democrats win Congress, they'll allow too much immigration in their view.
2: Maybe the most competitive primaries there are for a House seat. It's a toss-up seat that Democrats hope to flip in their effort to take control of the House. Who's running there?
3: Right. This is a Phoenix metro area district, which is currently represented by a Republican congressman, David Schweikert, but he's running for governor, leaving an opening. So the front runners on the Democrats are former state legislator Amy Shaw and former broadcaster Marlene Golan Woods. She's a former Republican who switched parties years ago. So both candidates say they can get the support of independent voters.

0: And they both tried to beat Schweikert before. 2 years ago, Shaw beat Golan Woods and others in the primary race, but lost to Schweikert in the general election. But this year, Golan Woods has the backing of the Democratic Congressional Campaign Committee. And then on the Republican side, we've got former NFL kicker Jay Feely. He's a lot of name ID and Trump endorsement. But his opponent is a little further to the right. He's Joseph Chaplick, who was a member of the Freedom Caucus when he was a state legislator.
1: Turning to the race for governor, the incumbent is Democrat Katie Hobbs. Our listeners might remember she barely beat Republican Carrie Lake in 2022. Who are her potential opponents this time?
0: Two congressmen, Andy Biggs and David Schweikert. Biggs is seen as the front runner in this race. He's got Trump's endorsement and the backing of Turning Point USA, the organization founded by the late conservative activist Charlie Kirk. Biggs has been a Trump loyalist for a long time and voted against certifying the state's election results in 2020. At this go-around, Biggs is definitely leaning away from a far-right image and pitching himself as someone who can work across the aisle. Schweikert comes from that toss-up district where he does have experience appealing to independents.
1: What other races or trends will you be watching for?
2: The Arizona Secretary of State's race is one to watch because it highlights trends in Arizona politics, like election security and the influence of Turning Point. In the Republican primary, we have a state lawmaker, Alexander Culloden, who's a member of the legislature's far-right Freedom Caucus, and he's an attorney who participated in multiple lawsuits to try to throw out election results in 2020 and 2022. And his opponent, Gina Swoboda, had Trump's endorsement when she became chair of the state party, and there are MAGA entities who like her, but she's never outright claimed elections are stolen. That's an opportunity to see Republican voters' views on election denialism in 2026. The Republican primary winner will face incumbent Democrat Adrian Fontes in the fall.
1: That's Cameron Sanchez of KJZZ. Thank you so much for your reporting.
0: Thank you.
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0: It's Morning Edition from NPR News. I'm Leila Fadel.
1: And I'm Michelle Martin. If you're a diehard soccer fan, or even if you've just fallen in love with a beautiful game, then you might be feeling a bit of a letdown right now. An emptiness, dare we say, because the World Cup is over. But despite fears over all the ways it could go wrong, the tournament seems to have been a success. Roger Bennett is here to recap. He is the CEO and founder of the soccer podcast Men in Blazers. Good morning, Raj.
2: Oh, Michelle Martin, you're an American legend.
1: Okay. So we heard warnings that the Trump administration's immigration policies might keep fans away, that high ticket prices might lead to half-empty stadiums. That didn't happen. What did happen?
2: Yeah, it's amazing. As second Lionel Messi takes the field, the rationale's replaced by the emotional cognitive dissonance kicks in. And we've all just emerged from a global 39-day odyssey that was, I think, peerless by anything that's made by Christopher Nolan, ended with the best team, Spain, utterly victorious, and the best player in the world, Lionel Messi, sobbing in tears with the world watching. And it all happened here, Canada, Mexico, and the United States. It was really a fever dream of human revelation.
1: So, you know, there were some controversies. The Somali referee who was turned back at the airport, the treatment of Iran's team, President Trump's red card intervention with FIFA. Did that take some of the shine off for you?
2: Yeah, I mean, football is life and death and rebirth, all of the things. And we can't lose sight of those. That existed alongside so much human joy and collective memory making. The football was phenomenal on the field. The biggest players in the world all delivered. Lionel Messi, America now knows the name Kylian Mbappe, has fallen in love with the kind of Viking Shaquille O'Neal, Norway's Erling Haaland. But it was really off the field that I think the most important things happened. The teams, Cape Verde, small teams, Congo, Curaçao, charmed, with their diasporas, charmed America. The Scottish invasion of Boston, Rock Chalk, Algeria and Kansas, where they fell in love out of nowhere with a North African team. The world discovering Buc-ee's, really Waffle House diplomacy. The world finding America and falling in love in the way we needed to be loved, I think, Michelle, will be one of the lasting legacies of this tournament.
1: What about you? What are your best memories?
2: I went across the United States in an enormous orange Home Depot bus. We did college game days across the United States. And to make cross-generational memories with millions of Americans, it was like the honor of my life that someone who wants this game to grow in America and saw it growing deeply before my eyes. I think marching to the match in Seattle with Marshawn Lynch and 15,000 Americans before the game who dreamt that everything was possible. It wasn't, but it felt like it was in the moment. The Americans coming from Alaska, Hawaii, across the East Coast, thousands of them. The power of the memory making that we experienced in that moment, I think, will be with me forever. The song Country Roads that the Americans sang was so beautiful. Now it sounds sadder than Johnny Cash's Hurt, but that's football, life, death, rebirth.
1: How long are you going to sleep? And how long is it going to take you to get ready for the Women's World Cup?
2: Yeah, and you've nailed it. Women's World Cup, 339 days away. And you know what, Michelle? The United States are very, very good at that one.
1: All right.
2: I can't wait.
1: That is Roger Bennett, CEO and founder of the Men in Blazers Media Network. It's Morning Edition from NPR News. I'm Michelle Martin.
0: And I'm Leila Fadel.

0: how the country's biggest labor union is mobilizing its members when it comes to AI. But first, Boeing eases back into the good graces of federal regulators.
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0: From Marketplace in Washington, I'm Kimberly Adams. Boeing got a dose of good news this week. The Federal Aviation Administration is close to approving two models of the plane maker's 737 MAX to fly again. Airlines have been waiting for years to get newer, more fuel-efficient aircrafts from the company. Regulators increased scrutiny of Boeing after two deadly crashes and a third incident in which a panel of a jet's fuselage blew out during flight. Marketplace's Nova Safo has more.
2: Originally, Boeing thought it would deliver the smallest MAX variant by 2019 and the largest by 2023. It's taken a lot longer.
3: These changes start to get, you know, the regulatory monkey, so to speak, off of Boeing's back.
2: That's aviation analyst Robert Mann. Airlines are eager to get the planes too, says Dan Bubb, an aviation historian at the University of Nevada, Las Vegas.
4: They want to replace their older planes that are gas guzzlers that are costing them money because fuel is 30 to 40% of an airline's overhead.
2: Boeing says MAX planes are 18% more fuel efficient. Airlines also want to fly just the right size aircraft for each route. And on some, that's meant only Airbus planes, unless you fly an old gas guzzler, says Vladimir Bilitkach, associate professor of aviation management at Purdue.
5: The MAX 7 and MAX 10, they are going to allow Boeing to compete head-to-head with Airbus on those market segments where Airbus essentially does not have competition at this point.
2: Bilitkach says for airlines that only fly Boeing planes, including Southwest, or mostly Boeing, such as United, this could mean being able to offer new routes, and more competition could lower prices for passengers. I'm Nova Safo for Marketplace.
0: Let's do the numbers. The Dow is up 262 points. That's about 0.5%. The S&P 500 is up 0.7%. And the NASDAQ is up 0.1%. The 10-year Treasury yield also up at 4.62%. And the latest escalations in the war with Iran are pushing up the price of Brent crude, which is now trading at $91.60 a barrel. West Texas Intermediate crude is trading at $85.62 a barrel.
1: 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NinjaOne.
0: Organized labor could play a major role in this year's midterm elections. The nation's largest federation of labor unions says it plans to mobilize 16 million voters with ties to the labor movement. Liz Shuler was recently re-elected president of the American Federation of Labor and Congress of Industrial Organizations, better known as the AFL-CIO. I recently spoke with her at the Aspen Institute's Business and Society Summit and asked her how the AFL-CIO is factoring in union members' concerns and opportunities when it comes to AI in the lead up to the midterms.
6: AI is a huge driver because we're already seeing the impacts in the workplace. We just saw GM, for example, introduce 50 new robots that displaced 1,000 workers. There are lots of examples, even in traditional industries. So I think this is going to be a huge motivator in the upcoming election, certainly in this midterm, but in the presidential election of 28, I believe it will be the issue that really drives people to the polls.
0: The Trump administration has pushed a very deregulatory strategy at the federal level. Obviously, they're quite pro-AI, crypto, a lot of these things. So does that mean that more of your strategy is focused at the state and local level on some of these issues?
6: I've been alarmed at how little progress we've made federally, frankly, on the issues of AI and technology. We have focused more at the state and local level simply because people are closer to the ground. And those state and local elected officials are the ones really feeling the impacts from their constituents. The pressure that you build on the ground in local communities ultimately filters up to Congress. And as I said, in the midterms and then certainly the presidential election of 28 is when we're really going to start to see the momentum build.
0: I've heard from several folks that there seems to be an atmosphere of forced inevitability around AI, that you have tech leaders in particular making decisions that this is coming for all of us, whether you want it or not, and we don't have a choice. What choices do workers still have in this moment?
6: That's one of the biggest things we hear from workers, is this feeling of powerlessness. But we do still have a window, I would say, of at least 2 to 3 years where we can come together and chart the course in a way that is going to benefit everyone. We don't just have to go along to get along. We can actually put those safety guardrails in place. We can pass legislation that makes this sane for actual human beings who are, by the way, the last time I checked, we're a 70% consumer-driven economy. Those are the people that are going to be losing their jobs, that aren't going to be able to afford to buy things. And this is going to have a ripple effect across the entire economy. It already is.
0: So how is that shaping the message that you at the AFL-CIO and your members are sending to lawmakers in the midterms?
6: We're doing a massive education effort and then a massive mobilization around it, so that locally we're building up committees, we're building up an army of folks who can go out and talk to their both, you know, state and local officials, but also their elected leaders in Congress and certainly for the White House. We're going to follow you around. We're going to ask you, are you putting workers at the center of your AI plan? Are you holding these companies accountable? Are you looking at policies that are going to make it safe for working people, make it economically feasible, not just for companies, but for the people who work for a living? We're going to be there. And so I keep saying, I don't care if you're Donald Trump or Gavin Newsom. Worker first AI policy has to be what you wake up thinking about in the morning.
0: Liz Schuler is the president of the AFL-CIO. Thank you so much for your time.
6: Thank you so much.
0: Our producers are Emma Condon, Tamar Fagan, Ashley Rodriguez, Ariana Rosas, and Erica Soderstrom. Our senior producer is Alex Schroeder. Our supervising senior producer is Meredith Gerritsen-Morby. In Washington, I'm Kimberly Adams with the Marketplace Morning Report. From APM, American Public Media.

0: This is All Things Considered from NPR News. I'm Juana Summers in Washington.
1: And I'm Elsa Chang in Culver City, California. The Cyclospora outbreak continues to sicken thousands of people in record-breaking numbers, especially in the Midwest. So NPR's Yuki Noguchi joins us now to talk about what consumers need to know. Hi, Yuki.
2: Hi, Elsa.
1: Okay, so let's just start with where things stand at this moment. Like, what is the risk for the average consumer?
2: Yeah, someone with cyclosporiasis typically has persistent diarrhea, and it can last many weeks. You know, it typically crops up every summer when it's hot. So the main danger here is dehydration, especially for babies, older or immunocompromised people. And that can cause, in severe cases, kidney failure, especially for people with diabetes or, you know, renal problems to begin with. But for most people, it's just miserable. You know, no deaths have been reported, but it's just miserable.
1: It sounds so miserable. And I've seen estimates that, like, what, about 10,000 people have gotten sick at this point. Is that accurate?
2: Yeah, the numbers are tricky. As of July 11th, the Centers for Disease Control and Prevention's disease surveillance says there are 3,700 confirmed cases. But we know it's much, much higher than that because of lags in reporting. Ann Zink, an Alaska ER doctor and health policy fellow at Yale, created a web tool to try to get public health data out faster. But she says confirming cyclosporiasis cases takes time.
3: It's not a test that we routinely do. So healthcare providers have to have a high suspicion. Patients need to have access to healthcare to be able to go in and get tested. Then the test takes a couple days to come back, and state and local health officials will send it to the state. And then that takes a little bit of time to look at. And then that has to be sent to the federal government, to CDC.
2: You know, so the upshot is that no one really knows how big this actually is and therefore when it might end.
1: Yeah. Okay, well, Yuki, where exactly are the risks currently the greatest right now in the U.S.? What do you know?
2: It depends on your geography and obviously proximity to the contamination. Experts think we're actually dealing with several unrelated outbreaks right now. The biggest by far is Michigan and Ohio, which account for most cases right now. U.S. health officials say iceberg lettuce from Taylor Farms in Mexico was the source. That product was recalled. But now if you look at a heat map of these states, you know, where the cases are, the southern Michigan border with Ohio is like the worst. It's like 10 times the rate of that of nearby states.
1: Wow. And at this point, we don't know the source. No produce has so far tested positive for the parasite, right?
2: Right, that's right. And that's actually not uncommon. You know, a crop is large, a sample is small, so it's hard, you know, it's easy to miss these things.
1: Yeah, but it's so frustrating. So what are consumers supposed to do at this point?
2: Yeah, it's hard also because Cyclospora is a tough parasite to kill. It's both waterborne and foodborne. It's resistant to chemicals typically used to treat produce. And, you know, chlorine, like in pools, also typically won't kill it. So it will die when heated to 158 degrees. But, you know, that doesn't help if you're eating fresh produce and
1: right.
2: It can hide in the crevices of there. So Ann Fink, that ER doctor, recommends first buying from smaller local farms because this latest case involves a large processor and distributor. Plus,
3: I would also tell people to clean and wash them really well. And things like a head of iceberg lettuce, just taking off the top layers, can help to reduce that risk of food contamination from the outside, just like you would peel an orange.
2: You know, parasites tend to stick to the outside of produce.
1: And real quick, Yuki, what advice is there for people who think they might have contracted this?
2: Well, right now, given this outbreak, doctors are recommending coming in if symptoms last, and especially if you're cramping or seeing blood in your stool. The treatment is an antibiotic, and it can resolve within days.
1: That is NPR's Yuki Noguchi. Thank you, Yuki.
2: Thank you, Elsa.
0: The Trump administration is at it again. Late yesterday, the White House imposed 50% tariffs on a wide variety of Canadian goods, citing what it calls Canada's discriminatory treatment of American products. Krista Freeland knows a thing or two about the impact of tariffs. She was Canada's finance minister from 2020 to 2024, and she joins me now to talk through this latest turn in the tariff battle between the United States and its neighbor to the north. Welcome back to the program.
4: Great to be with you, Juana.
0: So we'll get to the specifics of the latest tariffs that President Trump is trying to impose in a moment, but you spoke to my colleague Mary Louise Kelly earlier this year, and you made the case for the importance of the U.S.-Canada trade relationship. For people who might not understand, what do you believe it is that Canada gets out of a healthy trade relationship with the U.S.?
4: Well, I think both Canada and the United States have stronger economies when we work together. Trade is the cheapest way to grow your economy when it's trade between comparable partners who have similar labor and environmental standards as Canada and the US do. And something that Americans often don't realize about Canada, because we're so much smaller than you are, is how important we are as an export market for the US. Canada is the largest export market for the US, larger than China, Japan, the UK, and France combined.
0: If you're taking stock of this moment in Canadian and US relations, how significant of an impasse is this?
4: I think that this is the worst the Canada-US relationship has been, probably at any time. I would say at any time since the War of 1812, except Canada wasn't a country then. What's really, I think, hurtful to Canadians is the disrespect, the fact that Canada's sovereignty is openly and repeatedly challenged, the fact that Canada is being accused in this seemingly random way of unfair trade practices, when actually our trade is governed by a trading relationship whose negotiation I led and which Donald Trump signed off on. I was there when he signed our current trade deal that he is currently violating, and he called it the best trade deal ever.
0: In your opinion piece for the Financial Times, you make the case that the best strategy for a country that's targeted by Trump's tariffs is to hold the line, to retaliate, not negotiate. Tell us why.
4: I didn't say not negotiate. I think you should always negotiate. But my view when we negotiated the current trade agreement, the USMCA, was we do not escalate and we do not back down. You don't start a fight, but if the Trump administration starts a fight with you, you have to hold the line. And that's what I think Canada should do.
0: President Trump would argue that Canada is treating American products unfavorably. How would you respond to that?
4: It's just not true. The fact is that with the initial imposition of tariffs when President Trump was elected the second time, the U.S. violated its trade agreement with Canada. This escalation is coming from out of nowhere. And, you know, what it shows to Canadians, and I think to the world, is that even if you have a deal with Donald Trump, it doesn't matter. It doesn't count.
0: What would your advice be to Canadian leaders who are looking to figure out how to respond in this moment?
4: I think that now is the time for strength. Now is the time for dollar retaliation. I think Canadians are ready for that. Regular Canadians are already, of their own volition, choosing to boycott the U.S. Canadians are voting with their feet and not going on holiday in the U.S. Canadians are voting with their wallets and not buying U.S. goods. I think Canadians would support a strong position from the government of Canada.
0: Now, in your article, Krista, you lay out some lessons that the rest of the world is now learning as it relates to these tariffs. In your view, what's the message to other nations here?
4: I think that they have to recognize that appeasement doesn't work with the Trump administration. You may think that it's worth making some concessions, that it's worth, you know, eating some humble pie. It's worth excessively flattering President Trump, because you think that if you do that, you will sort of escape his attention and get a deal. But I think that what we're seeing from President Trump is no deal is permanent. He rips things up, and he only really respects the counterparties that respond with strength.
0: If no negotiations reached in the next 30 days, what could that mean for consumers in both countries?
4: You know, what it will mean for sure for the U.S. And for American consumers is higher prices. Tariffs are a tax. And right now, there is an affordability crisis in the United States. Inflation is actually pretty high in the U.S. That means that there is a danger that interest rates go up as well. So, you know, this policy, it's sort of doubly absurd because it's harmful for Americans and it hurts the Canada-US relationship. And, you know, my message to your listeners is, if America can't get along with Canada, who can you get along with? America is the world's biggest economy. It has the world's biggest military. But I think even America needs friends in the world. And your government is doing a really good job of alienating all of your friends.
0: Chrystia Freeland, former Deputy Prime Minister of Canada and Minister of Foreign Affairs. She's a writer and resident fellow at Harvard's Institute of Politics. Thank you.
4: My pleasure.

0: This is All Things Considered from NPR News. I'm Juana Summers.
1: And I'm Elsa Chang. It's been more than a week since renewed fighting between the U.S. and Iran began. And again, all eyes are on Pakistan to broker a breakthrough once more. High-level diplomatic talks are underway in Islamabad today as key Pakistani mediators try to save a crumbling interim agreement. As NPR's Dia Hadid reports from Islamabad, this is a remarkable turn of fortune for Pakistan's army chief and for his country.
2: A brass band plays for Iran's president. He was visiting in June. A gesture of thanks after Pakistan mediated a memorandum of understanding that set off negotiations on a peace deal, even amid flaring clashes. Pakistan's Defence Minister Khwaja Asif says his country has a new role, peacemaker.
3: We have attained a very praiseworthy role, which is a clean break from...
2: When, in his view, Pakistan was unfairly labelled a...
3: country which was identified with terrorism.
2: Arif Anur is a columnist with Pakistani newspaper Dawn. In a cafe, she says, this was unexpected.
4: Pieces of the puzzle kept falling into place in a way that perhaps nobody could have predicted.
2: In fact, when Trump was re-elected, Pakistan's military government worried they'd pay a price for jailing the former Prime Minister, Imran Khan, in 2023. Khan had good relations with Trump in his first administration. And Trump confidant, Richard Grenell, demanded his release in now-deleted tweets.
5: Everybody was worried, actually.
2: Abdullah Khan heads the Pakistan Institute for Conflict and Security Studies. He says the military-backed government worked to get into Trump's good books, including by extraditing a man accused of involvement in the 2021 Kabul attack that killed more than a dozen service members during America's withdrawal from Afghanistan. Khan says that effort paid off. Trump thanked Pakistan in his first joint session of Congress in March last year.
6: And I want to thank especially the government of Pakistan for helping arrest this monster.
2: A few weeks later, events took another turn.
7: India struck multiple targets across Pakistan in the most extensive strikes in more than 50 years.
2: Pakistan caught Trump's attention as it fought back and claimed to have downed Indian fighter jets. After that days-long war, President Trump hosted Army Chief Field Marshal Asim Manir in the White House. Afterwards, he began calling him my favorite general. And Pakistan flattered a man who enjoys flattery.
8: Mr. President, I would like to salute you.
2: That's Prime Minister Shehbaz Sharif. In audio from the Associated Press last October, he announces,
8: I would like to nominate this great president for Nobel Peace Prize.
2: So by the time the US and Israel began their war on Iran in late February, columnist Noor says, Pakistan was uniquely placed to play peacemaker.
4: There was nobody else who could have played this role.
2: She says the Army Chief Field Marshal Asim Manir worked to contain the war, to stop it from spreading. He tapped his newfound contacts at the White House alongside the Prime Minister, Shehbaz Sharif. And Iran, too, was short on friends, and Pakistan's Interior Minister, Mahsa Naqvi, was dispatched to Tehran. It helped that he was from Pakistan's large Shia minority. Shortly after the war began, Pakistan arranged a ceasefire between the US and Iran that has curbed the worst clashes. That was followed by April talks in Islamabad. They quickly collapsed, but Pakistani mediators kept trying. Then, in mid-June...
9: We just made a great settlement of the war with Iran.
2: Now, Khan, the security analyst, says Pakistan's emerged as a regional force and appears to be exploring defense agreements with smaller Gulf countries.
5: They're looking towards Pakistan because Americans failed to protect them during this war.
2: But Noor, the columnist, says while Pakistan looks outwardly strong...
4: There is no stability.
2: She says Manira's military-backed government has been quelling flaring protests with violence. In June, in clashes between protesters and police... 20 people were killed.
4: If the state is using violence, then it means its authority and legitimacy is already under question.
2: And she says that instability may erode Pakistan's gains. Dia Hadid, NPR News, Islamabad.
0: For the last decade, a 24/7 live stream of an eagle's nest about 90 miles east of Los Angeles has captivated people around the world, making occupants Jackie and Shadow into internet celebrities. Right now, an eagle suspected to be Jackie is at a wildlife rescue being evaluated for a possible illness or injury. But advocates are worried about a different, longer-term concern: plans to develop the lakeshore near the nest. Biologists who study eagles say it's complicated. From member station KVCR in San Bernardino, Madison Ament reports.
10: Tune into the live stream, and it feels like you're in the eagle's nest as Big Bear Lake shimmers bright blue about a mile away. On a recent morning, Shadow glided into the nest with a fish to share with his eaglets. The live stream's creator, the late Sandy Steers, always marveled at how they captivated audiences. Here she is standing close to their tree in January 2025.
11: It's almost like they know they're on a television show and they're putting on special skits all day long, and it's just hilarious.
10: 25 years ago, Steers helped found Friends of Big Bear Valley to stop a luxury housing and marina project on the lake's last undeveloped shore. In 2015, Steers started the Eagle live stream. It's helped spread the group's conservation message. The San Bernardino County Board of Supervisors recently approved the development project, but Friends of Big Bear Valley is still fighting it. They say it will create stressful noise and boat traffic at the eagles' only undisturbed fishing spot and cut down trees where they perch to hunt. The owner and developer of the land, RCK Properties, declined an interview, but their project plans include protections for the eagles, like a neighborhood eagle watch, limitations on using the marina, and ongoing consultation with an arborist. Steers said those mitigation measures aren't enough.
11: Requiring the homeowners association to police themselves and enforce the biological mitigation supposedly protecting bald eagles and the highly endangered plant species on this property.
10: That was her at a Board of Supervisors meeting last September. She died in February. But several independent eagle experts say that it's not clear that Jackie and Shadow would be negatively affected by this development. Biologists like Bill Bowerman of the University of Maryland College Park say the pair would probably be okay.
12: It sounds like the mitigation that has been proposed, you know, it sounds reasonable.
10: Bowerman says things like tree maintenance and closing the marina during the winter breeding season are what he'd do. In fact, he's authored similar conservation plans. He says the boat activity probably won't interfere much.
12: Most of the times they're fishing really early in the morning when people typically aren't there.
10: But Bowerman and other experts say they're concerned about the impact this development will have on eagles who aren't already established in this area. Peter Nye is a retired biologist from New York's Department of Environmental Conservation. He says development takes away habitat from eagles. Right now, that area is full of trees that eagles could nest in.
13: As long as that territory is maintained, that allows eagles to continue to perpetuate.
10: Friends of Big Bear Valley is engaged in one last-ditch effort to save this land. Just before Sandy Steers died, she negotiated a deal with RCK Properties to purchase the land for $10 million, if she could raise the money. So far, they've raised over $4 million. The deadline is July 31st. For NPR News, I'm Madison Ament in San Bernardino.
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14: 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This comes after the family of a double amputee launched a national campaign.
15: When Riley first got detained, the kids' school teachers kept calling. Why the kids cry and cry? They had different crying spells. They were sad.
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0: That's All Things Considered from NPR News. I'm Juana Summers.
1: And I'm Ilsa Chang. Military families are wondering what happens next after Iran begins striking U.S. bases in the Middle East.
0: At least 3 U.S. soldiers have been killed.
2: It's scary because you just never know what's happening. Everything has been a shock.
1: First, this news.

0: This is All Things Considered from NPR News. I'm Juana Summers in Washington.
1: And I'm Elsa Chang in Culver City, California. Ebola has been spreading for more than 2 months in the Democratic Republic of Congo, and health officials are not keeping up. The virus has killed almost 1,000 people and sickened more than 2,400. And most of these cases are not showing up on the radar of the World Health Organization. As NPR's Jonathan Lambert reports, that's making the response more difficult.
2: In mid-May, the first Ebola cases were confirmed in Mwampara and Mungwalu, two mining towns in the Northeast. Since then, the outbreak has grown. Armand Sprecher is a physician with Doctors Without Borders. He's currently in DRC.
3: The outbreak is well spread. You can see that there are lots of dots on the map of varying sizes.
2: The biggest dots, representing the most cases, are near where it was first identified. But there are lots of smaller dots spread out across five provinces and separated by hundreds of miles.
3: That's a lot of territory.
2: This scope makes it hard to know exactly where the virus is spreading.
3: Our best way to know where the hidden virus is to keep track of known exposures. So that is, we find a sick person and say, who was in contact with that sick person, right? Who took care of them? Who did their laundry? Who touched them? Or who went to a burial where somebody had died of this?
2: Identifying those contacts, informing them of their exposure, and keeping tabs on them is known as contact tracing. In theory, it should be able to flag where the virus is and where it could go next.

0: and it could help exposed people get care faster if needed.
1: It's labor intensive, but if you can do it well, you've got a really good handle on the outbreak.
0: But as of now, the WHO says they don't have a good handle on this outbreak. 80% of new cases are popping up outside of known contacts, says Nahid Bedelia.
2: That is an alarm bell for me.
0: She's an infectious disease physician at Boston University who treated Ebola patients during the West Africa outbreak of 2014.
2: I remember a moment during my deployment in Sierra Leone where I was coming out of an Ebola treatment unit and one of our epidemiologists sat there and said, you know, there's thousands of people that need to be contact traced. And everybody in the room realized the gravity of that. And that's what I think is happening.
0: That high number could stem from contact tracers missing some contacts of known cases. More contact tracers would help, and the WHO says that 21,000 community workers are currently being trained. But Bedelia thinks the bigger issue is that there are whole chains of transmission that officials just don't know about until it's too late.
2: Probably a lot more cases that we're missing, and this means people are presenting much later to care.
0: Another problem is that many people just aren't able to or interested in coming to clinics. About two-thirds of deaths are occurring outside of the health system, according to the WHO. Bahuma Tatanji is an infectious disease physician at Emory. She points to one major factor.
3: Lots of mistrust towards the medical science and the people who are investigating the outbreak, because there have been historical, what is thought to be betrayals of those communities, which make them less likely to be trusting of contact tracers or people who are working to contain the outbreak.
0: Regaining that trust is difficult work, but Bedelia thinks recent developments could help.
2: I think that you can build trust by providing better care. And that better care can, of course, be access to potentially promising treatments.
0: There are no approved treatments for the kind of Ebola that's spreading, but clinical trials for two therapies, as well as a drug that could prevent exposed people from getting sick, are now underway. Bedelia hopes that could attract more people to seek help. Ultimately, that's what's needed to help patients survive and control the outbreak. Jonathan Lambert, NPR News.
4: Since the Trump administration reinstated a bombing campaign against Iran, at least three U.S. soldiers have been killed. This came after Iran began striking U.S. bases in the region again. It's leaving families of soldiers and sailors wondering what happens next. From where we have Steve Walsh with WHRO in Norfolk, Virginia. Hi, Steve.
5: How you doing?
4: Hey, I'm well. So, Steve, I understand you were recently waiting with family members at the port in Norfolk when USS Fort Lauderdale came home after a long deployment. Tell us what you saw and heard.
5: Right. So this was the homecoming for the amphibious transport ship, which carries sailors and Marines. They left Norfolk with the Iwo Jima Amphibious Ready Group last August, but they were the last of the ships to return, and they spent over 11 months on deployment. I should note they were down in the Caribbean, originally part of the effort to capture Venezuelan leader Nicolas Maduro, but they stayed in the region for months, including providing aid after the devastating earthquake there. So while a lot of the focus has been on Iran, these sailors were also out at sea for almost a year.
4: What did people you talked to say about how that affected their families, especially now as we're seeing the operations around Iran heating up again?
5: So I talked with Ensign Ryan Silver, who was waiting on the pier for his wife, Lieutenant Olivia Silver.
6: I think it's something you really have to experience in order to know. 11 months is easy to say, but if you think about what you were doing 11 months ago, it will likely feel like an eternity ago. And to do it without your favorite person in the world is not easy.
5: And by the way, he was holding a very large bouquet of flowers.
4: I mean, Steve, that just sounds really tough. It sounds like he has had enough of these long deployments.
5: Oh, yeah. They were both really ready for this to be over. On the other hand, Silver says the two of them are naval officers. They're both following the war in Iran. He says neither of them are deterred by the prospect of more long deployments.
6: Ultimately, we all signed up to support and defend the country. And if this is what the smart people higher up think that we need to do in order to keep defending the country, then we're here to do it.
4: And Steve, NPR has confirmed that the Department of Defense was slow-walking news on casualties. What about communications for the families of these service members, particularly as they face these long deployments?
5: Well, you know, for one thing, these sailors are at sea a lot longer. Typically, carriers pull into port every month or so to resupply and let the crews decompress. But since Iran is striking U.S. bases in the Middle East, that has drastically limited the Navy's options. So part of the bombing campaign against Iran, the carrier USS Lincoln has spent more than 200 days at sea. That's more continuous time at sea than during the COVID-19 outbreak. Sailors say, can say very little about what they've been doing during the months when they're away from home. Valerie Hepburn, she waited on the pier for her son, Justin Pless, who works in IT on the USS Fort Lauderdale. This was his first deployment, and he was gone for close to a year. She's worried about what's going to happen next.
7: Absolutely. It's scary because you just never know what's happening. Everything has been a shock. Every time something happens, we just don't know what direction we're going in this country. So, yeah, I'm a little afraid for him.
4: And finally, Steve, I just want to note that the slow flow of information from the Pentagon keeps coming up. As I understand, there hasn't been a press conference since May. Do we know why?
5: Yeah, since May. And no real reason given. And when it comes to what's next, I heard from some of these same sentiments from numerous families of sailors on other ships coming in and out of Naval Station Norfolk. They just don't know what to expect.
4: That's Steve Walsh reporting from Norfolk, Virginia. Thank you.
5: Thanks.

0: You're listening to All Things Considered from NPR News. New wildfires continue breaking out in multiple states in what has already been a very active summer fire season. The most destructive fire so far has been in Colorado. More than 300 homes have been lost in the largest fire there. It started in June, but people are only now being allowed to return to their properties. KRCC's Brianna Heaney takes us to Beulah, Colorado.
1: At a National Guard checkpoint outside the southern Colorado town, dozens of cars and trucks are lined up. Ned Pittman, Doc, age 70, is in one. He looks a little like a wizard in a big straw hat with a flowing white beard and has a re-entry permit. It allows him to be escorted back into his neighborhood.
2: Howdy.
3: Are you here for the 8 a.m. Escort?
2: Yeah, I am.
3: Okay, sounds great. I'll have you pull down just right down there.
1: This is the first time a lot of the people who live in these forested hills have seen each other since the Aspen Acres fire reached them.
2: Howdy. How y'all doing? Yeah, been waiting here quite a while. It looks like a nuclear bomb up there.
4: How are you doing?
2: I'm doing better.
4: Are you?
2: Better than I was, yeah.
1: The morning the fire got here, Pittman says he didn't think his place was in danger.
2: It was clear as a bell out, no smoke or nothing.
1: He drove to nearby Pueblo for a doctor's appointment. The smoke plume that formed later was his only sign that something was wrong.
2: I never even got a warning, a pre-evac warning or nothing.
1: We drove around a barren burned mountain into Beulah, where about 800 people lived.
2: It'll start getting darker and darker now.
1: Further in, closer to Pittman's house, the color gradient of the landscape quickly turns black. Few houses stand untouched. Through the shadowy valley of destruction, some folks we pass survey their properties, firefighters by their side. Others are doubled over or sitting in the ash with their heads in their arms.
2: You're my property. Oh, God, takes my breath away. Yeah, this used to be, you couldn't see 20 feet. It used to be so thick. That was a green truck. That was a trailer right there.
1: Now, the blackened landscape feels creepy. Scorched trees arch over ground that's a velvety charcoal color. Pittman lived and raised his four children here. It's now a pile of mostly light gray ash and rubble. The only thing intact was a standing bathtub and a cooking range.
2: Devastation so overwhelming.
1: Pittman, like a lot of folks who live in the area told me, doesn't have fire insurance. There are a lot of uncertain days ahead. He's not sure what he's going to do. In the meantime, he's been staying with his brother in Pueblo and is taking things one day at a time. The sprawling Aspen Acres fire is still not fully contained. Local governments have lifted evacuation orders in some areas and issued new ones in others. About 3,000 people are currently out of their homes. Fire managers say it may continue burning until it snows. For NPR News, I'm Brianna Heaney in Beulah, Colorado.

0: This is All Things Considered from NPR News. I'm Ilse Chang.
1: And I'm Juana Summers. The child actor to pop star Pipeline has given us Olivia Rodrigo and Miley Cyrus and Britney Spears. And for a while, Ramona.
2: I've always loved reading celebrity memoirs of former child stars.
1: Author Rachel Lynn Solomon.
2: Because I think it says something about our society that when we talk about child stars, it's couched in, oh, but she's okay now, as though this is the rare exception that someone is coming out of this seemingly unscathed. So my goal with this story was to give Ramona that agency back.
1: Ramona is the female lead of Solomon's new romance novel. She's had enough of the school of hard knocks and signs up for school, college, at age 26, where she has this one psychology professor named Nick who, well, it's a romance novel, and it is called Extracurricular. Author Rachel Lynn Solomon knows the whole student-professor taboo is an old trope, but her Ramona isn't exactly powerless.
2: She really needs to make a change in her life. She has spent 26 years living in the public eye. She has been subjected to abuse from her manager parents, from the world at large, from executives, and she has reached a state of complete and total burnout. And there's always been someone else pulling the strings and leaving the music industry. Mm-hmm. This is really the first independent choice she has ever made.
1: And her journey into the classroom and into academia is what leads us to Nick, her psychology professor. And the first moment in the book, when she initially walks into his classroom, he's pretty wary and dismissive of her, doesn't really take her ambition seriously. Tell us about Nick and about the dynamic in those early days.
2: So Nick he's mid-30s, he's recently divorced, and I wanted to paint him as kind of the opposite of the professor archetype. You know, you think of this stiff, starchy guy with the sweater vest and the elbow patches. Mm-hmm. I wanted him to be the kind of confident, easygoing, generally unrattleable professor who's just always kind of running around the classroom, just loves connecting with students, and yet she really gets under his skin.
1: Rachel, your book combines a couple of popular tropes. There's the age gap between Ramona and Nick, but there's also the fact that Nick is Ramona's professor. I wonder, what appeals to you about these kinds of romance stories where there's a little bit of, I don't know, a taste of the forbidden?
2: For sure. And I realize that these are two tropes that can be extremely polarizing to readers. Mm-hmm. And I think that's part of what makes them so appealing because, yes, they are forbidden, they are taboo. And my goal with this book was to take those two tropes and turn this relationship into something as tender and loving as possible. Because, I mean, as people will hopefully see in the book, consent and communication are absolutely at the forefront. Mm-hmm. And that's just non-negotiable for me as a romance author, and especially when dealing with these tropes. But because Ramona is reclaiming a lot of her agency, and because they are at this power imbalance at the beginning, he is so used to being in control in his classroom. That's his domain. And then she comes charging in there, kind of going into his office, messing up his books, and he is completely taken aback. And they are both kind of grappling for power. You know, she comes from this world where she's famous, she's rich. It's not a typical age gap where she doesn't have any power. Mm-hmm. But I think as time goes on, it reveals that they are very perfectly matched for each other because they're able to open up and be vulnerable in a way that they haven't with anyone else.
1: You recently wrote a piece about a one-line review that this book received, and I want to read that review so we can get into it. The review says, "The hottest thing a man can do is go to therapy." And first of all, I just want to say facts, but let's talk about how this relates to Nick and Ramona.
2: Yes, so because Nick has recently gone through a divorce, he has been in therapy. Literally the very first line of his first chapter is about him recently having gone to a therapy session. So he's set up for success in that he is learning how to process his emotions. But he's also very wary of how he appears to other people in that he doesn't want to burden them with those emotions. We learn early on he only allows himself a very reasonable 10 minutes per day to wallow because he doesn't want to bother anyone. Mm-hmm. And Ramona really encourages him to feel his feelings. And then Ramona has also spent quite a lot of time in therapy, unpacking the trauma she has dealt with, you know, as a result of her career, as a result of some of her past relationships. And actually, in one of their first scenes together, they both kind of make a joke about being in therapy mm-hmm. and about most of Los Angeles being in therapy. And I think they've really developed a lot of skills that enable them to slowly take off their masks and stop performing around the other person.
3: Hmm. You've made the case that romance novels are sort of the perfect place to explore mental health. Why do you think that is?
2: I think a huge part of that reason is, with a romance novel, one of the only rules is that you need to have either a happily ever after or a happy for now. So when readers pick up the book, they know that they are guaranteed that no matter what kind of trauma, you know, what kind of suffering you inflict on the characters, they will be together in the end. And with, you know, how messy and stressful and horrible the world can be, so many readers want that escapism. And I mean, first of all, it feels like just an honor to be able to provide that joy and that light to someone. But with regard to mental health, I think that, first of all, people are always wanting to see themselves in books, and they want to see that they can have this wild escapist love story no matter what is going on in their brain and how it's working. But yeah, I think it's really, romance novels are a soft place to land. And when you pick up a romance novel, or when I'm writing a romance novel, I feel like I'm making a promise to the reader that I might explore some difficult topics, but I will do it in a safe space. And mm-hmm. I will hopefully make them feel seen and understood, and that they are worthy of love.
3: I know that you used to work in public radio in Seattle, and one of your previous books, The X Talk, was actually set at a public radio station in the Pacific Northwest. So I wonder, are there things that you took away from your time in journalism that help you now as a fiction writer?
2: Yes. I mean, I think the major thing is that I'm so much less scared to reach out to people asking to interview them. mm-hmm. I was a very shy, very unconfident teenager. And then going to college and studying journalism, I had to cold call people and ask if I could talk to them for the student newspaper. Sometimes it wasn't even calling, it was showing up in person. And I'm also 4'10", so even I'm intimidated by pretty much everyone. So unfortunately, I didn't get to talk to any pop stars for this book, but or you're a psychology professor. Can I pick your brain about your job for a few minutes? And that always, I think, gives my books that extra bit of realism, I hope. Yeah, I think that if I didn't have that background, I don't know, I might still be that shy, awkward person typing away at their laptop at the back of the coffee shop. And now, you know, I might still be doing that, but maybe my posture is a little straighter. My head is a little higher. So it's giving me a lot of confidence.
3: We've been speaking with Rachel Lynn Solomon. Her new book, Extracurricular, is out now. Rachel, thank you.
2: Thank you. I had such a blast.

0: This is All Things Considered from NPR News. I'm Juana Summers in Washington.
1: And I'm Elsa Chang in Culver City, California. Today, Defense Secretary Pete Hegseth was on Capitol Hill asking Congress for billions of dollars to fund the war with Iran. It is the first public hearing on this war since May, with the U.S. now in its 10th day in a row of bombing Iran and four Americans dying in the past week as fighting has intensified. Lawmakers finally had a chance to press this administration on its strategy and on this funding request.
2: This request is an urgent, necessary injection of resources to address the immediate needs of our department.
0: That is Defense Secretary Pete Hegseth speaking to the Senate Appropriations Committee today, asking for tens of billions of those funds urgently as the war escalates. It is the first time in more than 2 months that the Trump administration is giving an accounting on the state of the war.
3: But irrespective of our differing views about the military operations, the fact remains that there are must-pay bills and urgent requirements facing the department that affect the ability of our troops to be well-trained and, more broadly, of the U.S. military to deter and defend against potential aggressors worldwide.
1: That was Republican Susan Collins of Maine, the committee chair. Senators had all kinds of questions for Hegseth about the size of the request, where the money would go, and about the administration's shifting goals for the war.
0: Democrats like Vice Chair Patty Murray told Hegseth,
4: "So I'll be blunt. The truth is your request does not make a lot of sense."
0: And questioned the contradictory narratives about Iran's capabilities and who controls the Strait of Hormuz. Senator Jack Reed of Rhode Island was even more direct.
5: "We're talking about a war you started. Not a situation in which oil was flowing freely. There was no conflict. We weren't losing personnel as a result of Iranian actions. So your fallback to the Biden administration is just a very, very obvious excuse for what I think is probably, as you describe so often, gross negligence."
0: NPR's Quill Lawrence is on the line to help us unpack some of this. Hi there.
6: Hi.
0: So, Quill, we just there heard some of the more testy exchanges from this hearing. What struck you most?
6: Well, straight from their opening statements, I have to say that neither General Kane nor Secretary Hegseth mentioned Iran at all in their opening. And this has to be noted, Secretary Hegseth, I didn't hear him mention the casualties over the weekend. The senators who opened the hearing and General Kane did offer their condolences. I don't know how much to make of that fact, but it's a fact. When the questions started, they were pretty bluntly dodged by the secretary and even the chairman. You heard Democrat Patty Murray just a second ago. She later asked Hegseth about President Trump's proposed toll on traffic through the Strait of Hormuz, asking who talked the president out of it. And Hegseth's answer was that the U.S. is blocking Iran's ports. Murray quoted Hegseth himself saying a few months ago that Iran's missiles were destroyed. And Hegseth's answer to that was that Iran is at its weakest point in 47 years. So they were fairly well talking past each other. Mm-hmm. Republicans, very few of them even asked questions about the war. They focused on other budget issues, except it has said, as you mentioned, Louisiana Republican John Kennedy, who scolded Hegseth and General Kane for not answering questions. He said the topic was as serious as four heart attacks and a stroke, and he wanted straight answers.
0: So it sounds to me like we didn't get much new information on what was going to be the first chance in months. We'll just note here, there has been no Pentagon briefing since May. Do you think that the senators know what's happening with Iran?
6: I don't think they do. Several senators have complained about a dearth of information coming out of the Department of Defense. The real Pentagon press corps was kicked out last year, including NPR. A military official who is not authorized to speak publicly confirmed to NPR that the Pentagon is slow-walking information about wounded troops, for example. And the DoD spokesman yesterday confirmed that there have been 100 wounded in just the past 2 weeks. And that came out under some pressure from the press. Mm-hmm. And the same with some former military officers. They tell me they're in the dark. They don't know how much damage has been done to bases in the region, to U.S. bases. They don't know how many aircraft have been lost on those bases. So it's very hard to draw lessons, for example, about how to defend against drones without these facts.
0: Yeah. And meanwhile, the war with Iran continues to escalate. 10 straight days of bombardment and four Americans at least killed over the weekend. And still no new information about how that happened.
6: Right. President Trump said today that some Iranian missiles had somehow slipped through, he said. And he seemed to suggest that the U.S. wasn't maybe in control of those missile defense systems on that base in Jordan, but the soldiers who died were all assigned to air defense teams.
0: I mean, Quill, this war started with regime change. Then it was about keeping Iran from a nuclear weapon. And now it seems to be mostly about opening the Strait of Hormuz, which was not closed before the war. Help us understand.
6: Yes. I mean, these Democratic Senator Murray listed those reasons given by the White House in her opening statement. And the president's statements over the past 5 months have sometimes been ignored or quickly walked back, like his suggestion to put a U.S. toll on traffic in the Strait of Hormuz. Or they've been contradictory, like ceasefire deals being dead, but also still under negotiation. And many Democrats on the committee pointed out that whatever rationale for the war, as it evolves, none of these have landed well with the American people. Certainly not well enough to understand why Americans are dying, albeit in relatively small numbers. But these are young soldiers who died over the weekend. Yeah. You know, Private Isabella Gonzalez was just 19 years old.
0: Mm. NPR's Quill Lawrence, thanks.
6: Thank you.
1: Nursing is the largest healthcare profession in the U.S., and it is growing. But only about one in eight nurses are men. Still, that is double what it was a couple decades ago, thanks to efforts to draw in more men. NPR's Andrea Hsu reports on how one school in the South is leading the way.
7: The simulation suite inside the University of Alabama at Birmingham School of Nursing looks just like a hospital. At a sink outside a mock operating room, adjunct instructor Stephen Parsons shows students how to do what's called a long scrub, thoroughly washing their hands and arms before entering open heart surgery.
8: Because I want to see your arm go up more, up, up, up, up, up, up, up, up, there we go.
7: A little later, the class practices log rolling a patient off a stretcher and onto a bed.
8: Okay, and you're going to count down to three because you're stabilizing everything.
9: Okay.
8: Okay.
9: One, two, three.
7: There are a dozen students taking this elective focused on operating room skills. Close to half of them are men. Certain specialties draw more men. This is one of them. But the University of Alabama at Birmingham does have more male nursing students than the national average. Amiri Sadiq, who just log-rolled the mannequin, says as a student here, he hasn't felt alone.
10: I don't really feel like nursing isn't for men or anything like that. I mean, when I go to the hospital, I see guys all the time.
7: That culture is something the university has worked on for years. The nursing school features male students on all its marketing materials. They send male and female nurses into high schools to recruit students. Nearly one in five faculty members are men. Professor Curry Bordelon says all that makes a difference.
11: Students feel accepted. They feel like they belong.
7: 3 decades ago, back home in Louisiana, Bordelon experienced something different. He first learned about nursing through his aunt, who was a nurse.
11: I was her practice patient, if you will.
7: Out of high school, he worked as a volunteer fireman.
11: I really enjoyed going on the medical calls.
7: And from there, he decided to enroll in a nursing program at a community college. He remembers his first day looking around.
11: There were about 90 people in that first class, that first nursing class that you took. There were only 3 male students.
7: He recalls the instructor telling the guys that the only reason they were there was to satisfy a quota.
11: That, to me, was sort of a wake-up. It was a, I want to find my right fit where I can strive.
7: Bordelon found a different nursing school and found his calling, working in neonatal intensive care where male nurses are extremely rare. He says fathers in the NICU would sometimes get defensive when they saw him talking to their wives about breastfeeding. But he made a point to tell them,
11: I'm here to support the entire family unit, which means, Dad, would you like to do skin to skin?
7: Which he says is incredibly important for the baby's long-term success.
11: So I've had a lot of positive feedback from the fathers in the neonatal intensive care who embraced the inclusiveness. Not to mention it prepares them more for the post-transition home.
7: Bordelon says having more male nurses everywhere could improve outcomes. Studies have found patients respond better to healthcare workers who look like them. Nursing student Nicholas C. has already experienced this during clinical rotations. As a young Black man, he finds older Black men sometimes look relieved when he enters the room, and they open up to him.
12: I had this one patient in ICU, like most of the time they're like really sick.
7: And not able to talk, but not this guy.
12: I found myself having to be like, okay, I gotta leave because we're just in here yapping. I've already given you your medication, sir. Like, I'll come back.
7: Now, C has also experienced female patients who are not comfortable with him at their bedside. In those situations, he steps aside.
12: If I was a woman, I don't know if I would want a male student in the room either, so I really can't be mad.
7: Even in this university setting, stereotypes do persist. Male nurses are often mistaken for doctors, for one. And then there are people who assume all male nurses are gay. Curry Bordelon knows those kinds of stereotypes give some men pause.
11: A lot of times men need permission to be in the nursing field.
7: He's happy that popular shows like The Pitt depict men in all kinds of healthcare roles, including nursing. And he says the fact that the jobs pay well doesn't hurt.
11: Will we ever be 100% gender neutral? I don't know that. Can we help move the needle a little faster? Sure, there's opportunities for that.
7: Bordelon and a colleague at Purdue recently scored a big win, getting men's health officially designated as a nursing specialty. He's already imagining what a difference that will make. Andrea Hsu, NPR News, Birmingham, Alabama.

0: It's All Things Considered from NPR News. I'm Scott Detrow.
1: And I'm Ailsa Chang. Arizona is holding primary elections today. It is the only state doing so, and it's home to several congressional races that could help determine the balance of power in the U.S. House. Now, even though the economy is top of mind for many voters in other places, the big story in Arizona's Republican primary has been which candidate received President Trump's endorsement. Wayne Shutsky of member station KJZZ in Phoenix joins us now. Hi, Wayne.
2: Hello.
1: Okay, so of the 18 congressional districts across the country that are considered like true toss-ups, two of them are in Arizona, right? So how is President Trump's endorsement coming into play for Republicans who want to represent those districts?
2: Well, Trump's influence has really defined the race in Congressional District 1. This is a affluent Phoenix area district where Congressman David Schweikert has successfully fended off Democrats for years. Mm-hmm. But he left to run for governor. And now the frontrunner on the Republican side is former NFL kicker Jay Feely, who was propelled to that position by Trump's endorsement. And Trump and Turning Point actually convinced Feely to get out of that race, this race in a nearby safe Republican district, to pave the way for their chosen candidate there. And Feely's facing Joseph Chaplick, who's a former lawmaker, also a very MAGA candidate. So both Chaplick and Feely are really in support of the Trump agenda. So we're not really seeing any policy differences. Instead, we're just seeing kind of a personality attacks type of campaign going on.
1: Oh, great. Fun. Okay, so what about the other competitive House race there in Arizona?
2: Yeah, that's CD6 in southern Arizona near Tucson and a lot of rural areas down there. It's represented by Juan Ciscomani, a Republican with Trump's endorsement. He actually didn't face a primary challenge, but he's already being attacked by Democrats over his ties to Trump and that endorsement, and especially his support of the Big Beautiful Bill because of the effects it has on SNAP food assistance funding, Medicaid, funding for rural hospitals. And he's actually already being hit with attacks by his likely Democratic opponent on that topic, who also didn't face a primary challenge. And so that's kind of giving us a little look into what a general election could look like for some of these Trump-backed candidates in these competitive districts.
1: Yeah. I know that you've also been reporting on a competitive primary in a safe Republican district. This is east of Phoenix. So I imagine that's a real test, right, of the kind of influence Trump's endorsement could have. Can you tell us more about that contest?
2: Yeah, so as I said, this is that district where Trump actually convinced Jay Feely to move into the competitive CD1 to pave the way for Mark Lamb. He's a former county sheriff in the community, and he's now kind of the front runner there with Trump's endorsement and Feely getting out of the race. And Trump's endorsement has also provided a lot of protection for the Lamb campaign because the Arizona Republic, our paper of record out here, has done some extensive reporting on a sexting scandal involving Lamb, where he's accused of kind of pursuing extramarital relationships and that kind of thing. So all of that has caught the attention of some Republican voters like Dennis Poulin. I spoke with him at an event hosted by Daniel Keenan, who's a local home builder running against Lamb in the primary.
3: I have a philosophy of in my life that behavior never lies. So if what you say and what you do is in conflict, well, then that's a problem.
2: But it's still unclear whether those concerns will actually eat into Lamb's support because of the president's endorsement. You know, he's denied the allegations. The president recently doubled down on the endorsement. And some other voters I heard from just believe the scandal is kind of a smear campaign going after this Trump-aligned guy. And many politicos out here still expect Lamb to walk away with it just because he's so well-known in the area and that endorsement might just be too much to overcome.
1: That is Wayne Shutsky of KJZZ in Phoenix. Thank you so much, Wayne.
2: Yeah, thank you for having me.
0: Usher, Leon Thomas, Jill Scott, Babyface. NPR's Tiny Desk series has hosted some incredible R&B artists over the years. And on top of that, our NPR music colleagues are always on the lookout for new talent through the annual Tiny Desk contest. This year, more than 6,000 independent artists submitted their work to the contest. And today, host and series producer Bobby Carter is here to share the best R&B entries. Hey, Bobby.
4: What's happening, Scott? How are you, man?
0: I am good. I'm ready to get sultry with some R&B.
4: Let's talk about it.
0: What stood out to you this year?
4: You know, I noticed this year that so many genres had a little splash of R&B in it. And that's just happening in the music industry as a whole right now. A lot of pop music is R&B coded. But one of the big standouts this year is by this woman by the name of Kennedy Ryan. And she had a song called Ego. She been knocking at my door. Said what for? Got a message I don't think you should ignore. When you watch the video, it brings it all together. But she's like, I've never, this is as far as I'm concerned, her first entry, and if she's entered before, this is the first time she's hit my radar, but she's so dynamic, so much energy, and I just loved her voice, and it's a song that really, really sticks in your head and really, really catchy, so I love that entry.
0: It definitely popped out.
4: Yeah. Kennedy, if you're listening, enter again, because we're watching.
0: All right, who else? Who else caught your ear?
4: Regia, who's been really, really consistent. She played a song this year called Earth. One day I'm a rock.
0: Next day, I like the guitar in there.
4: The guitar and the thing that stood out to me, obviously Regia's been entering for the past few years, and she's been on our radar for quite a minute. But I love artists like her because we're watching them develop with each passing year, vocally, lyrically. I love how she introduced the tabla, this drum, into her sound this year. It's just really, really cool to see these artists enter time after time and reimagine themselves, and also reimagine their sets, and also just evolve as artists. It's been really, really cool to see. And Regia, again, enter again, but that song Earth made a huge impression on me. I couldn't stop singing that song.
0: Those two songs were great. Is there one song that rose to the top for you?
4: Oof. I tell you what, man. A song called Aurora by Ella Faye really, really made an impression on me.

0: young students just getting together in a room on a couch and just harmonies that just blew you away. Listen, R&B has come a long way in this contest, and there's so much great discoveries that we've run into this year. I'm really, really happy with the way that R&B showed up and showed out this year.
1: That is NPR Music's Bobby Carter talking about the best R&B entries in this year's Tiny Desk Contest. Thank you so much.
0: Thank you, Scott.
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1: Some lawmakers are raising concerns about conditions for people with disabilities in ICE detention. 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
2: When Riley first got detained, the kids' school teachers kept calling. Why the kids would cry and cry? They had different crying spells. They were sad.
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0: It's All Things Considered from NPR News. I'm Ilse Chang.
1: And I'm Juana Summers. Coming up, wildfires across the country have left many pets wandering or relocated.
0: One animal shelter in Colorado is trying to help.
2: They're going into the evacuated area right now for people who left their pets there because they didn't have time to get them out.
1: First, this news.

0: This is All Things Considered from NPR News. I'm Elsa Chang in Culver City, California.
1: And I'm Juana Summers in Washington. The White House announced new 50% tariffs on a wide array of Canadian goods this week. It ratchets up the tension between the two countries, all while they and Mexico are set to renegotiate the U.S.-Mexico-Canada Agreement, or USMCA Trade Pact. NPR White House correspondent Danielle Kurtzleben is here to explain it all. Hi there.
2: Hey there.
1: Danielle, start by telling us about the tariffs. What is being tariffed and why?
2: Well, the White House has been straightforward in saying these new tariffs are a way of getting back at Canada. Here was U.S. Trade Representative Jamison Greer on CNBC today.
3: The types of things we're doing are overdue. No one has retaliated against us except China and Canada, so we're taking a targeted measure to counter that retaliation.
2: So in other words, the U.S. tariffed Canadian goods, Canada retaliated, and now the U.S. is itself retaliating, using a section of a 1930 law that's never been used for tariffs before. And in that spirit of retaliation, some of these tariffs are at least somewhat tit for tat. Some Canadian provinces have banned the sale of U.S. alcoholic beverages, for example, so now the U.S. wants to tariff Canadian alcohol. Canada has also long had these restrictive quotas on dairy imports, and that was even before Trump and his tariffs. So here, the U.S. is tariffing some Canadian dairy goods. But importantly, these new tariffs aren't in effect yet. That happens a month from now.
1: Now, Danielle, you said that some tariffs are tit for tat. What other goods are targeted?
2: Well, in response to Canadian tariffs on U.S. cars, the administration has a wide range of products they're targeting. There's some types of plywood, essential oils, even tulip bulbs. I mean, really, across these different tariff proclamations, there are long, very specific lists of goods. For example, digging through, I noticed a few very Canadian pieces of sports equipment being tariffed: hockey sticks, ice skates, and fishing rods. But that brings me to something important. There's a wide range of goods being tariffed, and at 50%, which is high, but it's still not a huge amount of goods.
1: Okay, so how much is being tariffed?

0: Well, Greer's office said that this covers $20 billion worth of goods, which is around 5% of Canadian exports to the U.S. And really, if you look at the biggest exports to the U.S., many of those were already being tariffed, or they're specifically carved out here, like energy and potash. That's a type of fertilizer. And the administration has already tariffed aluminum and some lumber and furniture from all over the world. Now, that doesn't mean these tariffs aren't meaningful. Specific industries and businesses could be very much hurt by a 50% tariff.
1: So why is the Trump administration doing this?
0: You know, I asked Kathleen Clausen this. She's a professor at Georgetown University Law School, and her answer was simple.
2: I think about them as leverage in the USMCA negotiations, because these are areas that have been irritants for the bilateral relationship.
0: Now, the first Trump administration, you may remember, negotiated the USMCA as a replacement for NAFTA. And now they're likely hoping these new tariffs will help them get concessions. And again, there's a month until these go into effect.
1: I do have to ask you, though, about the politics here. I mean, this is all happening while Americans are worried about the economy as the Iran war keeps gas prices high. And of course, tariffs raise prices, too. So politically speaking, why would the administration do this?
0: You know, it's hard to say because they haven't explicitly talked about the politics. Now, again, they have said this is to get back at Canada. And also, if these tariffs work as leverage, Trump may be able to claim some sort of a win in USMCA negotiations. But this is not the end. Earlier this year, the Supreme Court, of course, struck down a bunch of Trump's tariffs, and he's continuing to try to replace them using multiple other laws. And some of those new tariffs may be coming very, very soon.
1: NPR White House correspondent Daniel Kurtzleben, thank you.
0: Yeah, thank you.
3: A federal civil rights lawsuit is challenging the development of a whites-only community in Arkansas. As Jacqueline Froelich reports, this segregated settlement is quite possibly the first like it since Jim Crow segregation.
4: There's a gated community exclusively for white people in the northeastern Ozarks. It's called Return to the Land. Stretching across 160 acres, it was founded by white segregationists Eric Orwell and Peter Seary. Orwell says on his YouTube channel, these communities are needed, or white civilization faces extinction.
5: It will be a relic rotting in the ground until some future archaeologist goes back to take a look, if that even happens, or we're just full-on Planet of the Apes.
4: Referring to a 1968 sci-fi movie showing primates ruling over human atomic bomb survivors, Orwell's plans are being challenged by Michelle Walker, a St. Louis realtor. She applied to Return to the Land last year to purchase a property stake as an investment. In court documents, she said she was rejected for having Jewish roots, a black husband, and biracial children. So she filed a civil rights fair housing complaint claiming discrimination based on race and religion. Her lawyer is John Relman. He's founding partner of fair housing firm Relman Colfax, who's suing the white separatist group.
6: I would think that anybody would look at this and say, this is about as clear as an example of discrimination, of just blatant, brazen, open discrimination that there can be.
4: Relman says Walker was alarmed by the racial and religious requirements imposed by Return to the Land. So she's claiming financial and emotional harm and seeks compensation. Return to the Land was registered 3 years ago as a private membership association. Orwell says they sell memberships and not property or real estate directly, which he says exempts the group from the Federal Fair Housing Act. He denied Walker's claim on X and is asking for donations to protect his new, quote, neighborhood, which he likens to an intentional community.
5: She's attacking us. She's threatening white children with homelessness, because if they win this lawsuit and we're forced to sell this land, the white children living here will not have homes.
4: Segregated American communities traced back to so-called sundown towns of the Jim Crow era, forcing blacks in particular to leave white areas before dark, says Kathleen Ballou. She's a white power historian at Northwestern University.
7: And you can see this in the Return to the Land website materials, where they're talking about shared heritage, shared belief system, and a sort of looming sense of apocalypse as a reason for bringing together people who are white in a restricted space.
4: Ballou says the current political climate may be contributing to a more emboldened white power movement.
7: The mechanisms for prosecution have been largely defanged by the Trump administration. The FBI is not monitoring these groups the way that it was.
4: Return to the Land is represented by attorney Jonathan Gross. He represented rioters charged in the January 6, 2021 attack on the U.S. Capitol and is a former Trump appointee to the U.S. Department of Justice, where he served on the president's weaponization team. Gross did not respond to a request for an interview. For NPR News, I'm Jacqueline Froelich in Fayetteville, Arkansas.

0: 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Before stepping into the summer sun, you probably know to put on some SPF, but say you want to go beyond that. What else do you need to know to protect your skin? Online, there are thousands of products and endless advice videos, which can make skincare seem really complicated. Luckily, it doesn't have to be. From NPR's Life Kit podcast, journalist Kelly Walsh explains the science of healthy skin.
1: According to dermatologists, taking care of your skin isn't difficult.
2: You know, the fundamentals of skincare are very simple. Good quality products, you don't need 20 of them. You need consistency is more than having 25 products. Find a regimen that works with your skin type, stick to it, right?
1: That's Michelle Henry, a dermatologist and surgeon who teaches at Weill Cornell Medical College in New York. She points to skin's primary function as a barrier that protects us from external harm. It's also essential for things like temperature regulation and vitamin D production. Maintaining skin health really is about keeping that barrier intact, and it's pretty straightforward.
3: From a skin health standpoint, it's really two key ingredients we're talking about. This, you just have to keep your skin moisturized, and you have to keep your skin protected from UV with sunscreen.
1: That's Mayo Clinic dermatologist and researcher Serenia Wiles. Sun protection also includes clothing, hats, and avoiding the strongest UV rays during the day. Also useful, say experts, a gentle cleanser, something that won't strip skin's natural oils. Besides those three core products, experts say there are a few ingredients that, while not essential, are considered nice-to-haves, like antioxidants.
4: Antioxidants go hand-in-hand with sunscreen.
1: That's cosmetic chemist Kelly Dobos, who teaches at the University of Cincinnati. She explains that UV damage, along with pollution, can cause skin to generate free radicals, unstable molecules that can damage DNA, proteins, and the natural oils that help protect that skin barrier.
4: A topical antioxidant is going to help neutralize those free radicals.
1: She says to look for ingredients like vitamin C and E, green tea and niacinamide, and moisturizers and standalone serums. Exfoliants are another helpful ingredient, experts say. Alpha hydroxy acids like glycolic or lactic acid can help skin shed old cells more evenly, bringing new ones to the surface. This is a process that happens naturally, but slows down as we age, says Dr. Wiles, making skin drier and more vulnerable.
3: So when you're younger, your skin just has an innate reparative, regenerative capacity that's just functioning at a very high level.
1: Experts say that as these products and ingredients support the health of your skin, they can also make it look brighter, more even, and possibly with fewer visible lines. But they aren't going to turn back the hands of time, says Dr. Henry.
2: So there's just a limit to what skincare can do.
1: If your goal is to reduce deep wrinkles, loose skin, or lots of hyperpigmentation, Henry says, there are cosmetic medical treatments that can help. Things like prescription retinoids or lasers are common. You can see a dermatologist for these treatments. As for what's possible at home, helping your skin be healthy and look that way is definitely in the realm of over-the-counter skincare. Beyond that, manage your expectations. All those products with sciencey sounding or just bizarre ingredients and the multi-step routines.
2: In many ways, it's a marketing tool for this like aesthetic ideal that is just basically made up. Just because you don't have wrinkle-free, rosy skin does not mean it's not healthy. Healthy skin is comfortable, functional skin, frankly, right? And the good thing is that for the most part, healthy skin does look beautiful.
1: For NPR News, I'm Kelly Walsh.
0: You can find more tips about how to stay safe this summer at npr.org/lifekit.

0: 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I'm Juana Summers.
1: And I'm Elsa Chang. Testosterone is getting a lot of attention lately. The military will be screening service members for low testosterone. Meanwhile, the Trump administration is trying to expand men's access to the hormone more broadly. NPR's Will Stone reports.
2: It's not always clear why the men who come to Dr. Jamin Brombot have low testosterone. Typically, they're dealing with a range of symptoms.
3: Anywhere from low libido to loss of muscle mass or memory issues or mood issues, sleep disorders.
2: Brombot, a urologist at Orlando Health, checks their levels twice, and if the number's low,
3: then I replace it.
2: This approach reflects the guidelines from mainstream medical groups. Technically, though, it's not in line with FDA criteria for who should get testosterone replacement therapy, which are fairly narrow. It's only approved for men with certain clear-cut medical conditions. In fact, the FDA specifically cautions against using it for age-related declines in testosterone. But the Trump administration wants to make it easier for men to access, removing some of the warning language and potentially broadening the criteria.
3: The FDA is trying to catch up with reality and how these medications are being prescribed. And I think it's a really good thing for men because men have truly been ignored when it comes to like advocating for like hormone replacement therapy.
2: The debate around testosterone, its safety, and how widely it should be used goes back decades. During the early 2000s, it was one of the fastest growing drugs in the U.S. Topical gels came on the market. Drug companies pushed low T advertising. But after data suggested testosterone increased the risk of heart attack and stroke, the FDA placed warnings on the products. Two major trials in the last decade have brought new evidence, though.
4: I think the benefits and the risks are now reasonably clear.
2: Dr. Peter Snyder is an endocrinologist at the University of Pennsylvania. He led a landmark study on testosterone in older men, which found
4: that it improved libido considerably, sexual function considerably, energy a little bit, red blood count, bone density and strength.
2: Bottom line, he says these benefits only apply to men with unequivocally low testosterone. The other big trial focused on safety. It showed testosterone did not increase the risk of heart attacks and stroke or prostate cancer, though it raised some other concerns like blood clots and fractures. Dr. Stephen Woloshin isn't convinced. He says testosterone levels were not raised high enough in that safety study to know the risks.
5: The idea of changing the label and opening up the floodgates, I don't think that's in anyone's interest.
2: Woloshin is a professor of medicine at the Dartmouth Institute and has testified in court against a drug company that makes testosterone. He was especially troubled by an FDA meeting last year on the proposed changes.
5: There were a lot of sort of breathless claims about what testosterone replacement can do,
2: including the idea that giving testosterone improves longevity. Woloshin says, yes, some studies find men with low T are at a higher risk of dying, except these men also tend to have other underlying health problems.
5: There's an association between those really low levels and a risk of dying from a variety of causes. But that doesn't mean giving them a bunch of testosterone is going to change that.
2: To him, the push by the Trump administration and some in the men's health space is reminiscent of the hype from drug companies. In fact, Health Secretary Robert F. Kennedy Jr. has said in a podcast he uses testosterone as part of a, quote, anti-aging protocol. There's a huge market of direct-to-consumer clinics, and it's promoted widely in wellness and longevity circles. The pitch is often around health optimization. Dr. Martin Miner co-directs the Men's Health Center at Brown University and consults for testosterone companies.
6: What I worry about is that these clinics that don't just necessarily prescribe to men with low levels, they give it to men solely based on symptoms. They start men at higher doses, and I'm not sure they're as focused on safety.
2: He says men should know the risks, particularly its effect on fertility. But Miner does support the administration's effort to expand access. It could improve insurance coverage and remove some of the stigma.
6: Well, I have a lot of patients come to me and say, my doctor won't prescribe it. He's against it.
2: While testosterone does decline with age, Miner says factors like obesity, sleep, stress, all of that can lower levels. So if you can get men back into a normal range,
6: they feel so much better in every domain, in every realm. It can be quite dramatic.
2: That's how it was for George Bovey, who lives outside Knoxville, Tennessee.
7: I've been using testosterone for right at 15 years. I'm 60 years old now.
2: Bovee was constantly exhausted and couldn't keep the weight off, even though he exercised and watched his diet. He says the weekly injections changed his life.
7: You know, you stay awake a little bit longer, you got the energy to do things throughout the day instead of having to constantly retire to the couch to recharge your batteries.
2: He does feel younger, not like he's in his 20s again, but maybe his 40s. Will Stone, NPR News.
0: 72 large wildfires are burning across the country, forcing widespread evacuations. And it's not just people who need places to stay. Their pets do too. Colorado Public Radio's Molly Cruz reports.
8: At the front desk of the Humane Society of Fremont County, Tina Loudall leans with her head in her hands.
9: If God gives me any more to deal with, I'm going to break.
8: Just 6 miles away, Colorado's largest wildfire is burning across four counties. The shelter has become a refuge for evacuated and rescued pets. Outside, her wife Jamie waits in the car with one of their seven dogs, a nervous boxer named Tucker, and two bearded dragons. They escaped with little more than a change of clothes, and now they're hoping someone can take their reptiles.
10: Your animals are definitely going to be going with you because they're just like family, so you're going to get them to a safe place. In fact, we did that first, and then we figured out what we were going to do as adults.
8: They only had minutes to evacuate. They managed to find other safe places for their horses, donkeys, chickens, and four cats. Other people weren't as lucky. An animal control truck rolls down the dusty gravel road towards the shelter. Tires crunching down the road has become an all too familiar alarm bell for the staff. It means another animal has been found. In the truck's bed, two small dogs lie in metal kennels. They're quiet, wide-eyed. Their fur is matted with burrs and caked with dirt after days on their own. Animal control found them wandering inside the evacuation zone in triple-digit heat. No one knows where their family is.
11: They're going into the evacuated area right now for people who left their pets there because they didn't have time to get them out.
8: Shelter director Susan Frendenberg says these are just two of dozens of animals arriving every day. Just miles from the evacuation zone, the shelter is caring for more than twice as many animals as usual.
11: I'm not evacuating three or four dogs. I'm evacuating over 80 animals. That's a lot of pressure.
8: So far, the shelter has been able to reunite all the evacuated pets left in its care with their owners, but the animals that were found wandering the evacuation zones are still waiting to be claimed. For NPR News, I'm Molly Cruz in Denver.
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This is Fresh Air. I'm Terry Gross. When André Deschiel's name is mentioned, it's often preceded by the words Broadway legend or the great. He won a Tony for his performance in the musical Hadestown in 2019, and the show won 7 other Tonys, including Best Musical. Stars of the original Broadway cast, including DeShields, reunited for a revival of the show last year in London. That production was filmed and will be released in theaters on Friday. Right now, DeShields is one of the stars of Cats the Jellicle Ball, which won 3 Tonys last month. It uses the same songs as Cats, but with different beats, and is set in the queer underground ballroom culture of the 80s. That show is closing August 8th. DeShields is especially remarkable, considering he's 80 and has been HIV positive since 1991. He grew up in Baltimore in what he describes as the innermost part of Baltimore's inner city, and figured getting an education would be key to getting out. He earned his BA in English Literature at the University of Wisconsin in Madison and an MA in African American Studies from NYU. He started his career in experimental theater in Chicago. When his theater group performed in New York, he decided to stay. He soon got cast as the Wizard in the 1975 original Broadway cast of The Wiz, which was produced a few years before the movie. He was nominated for a Tony for his performance in the show Ain't Misbehavin', which was built around music associated with Fats Waller, and he won an Emmy when it was produced for a 1982 NBC broadcast. He was nominated for another Tony for his performance in The Full Monty. He's performed in a wide range of dramas, including King Lear, Waiting for Godot, and Death of a Salesman. Let's start with André DeShields singing the opening number of Hadestown, in which he sets up the story and introduces the characters. The show tells a version of the Greek myths about Hades, Hermes, Orpheus, and Eurydice. DeShields plays Hermes, the god who escorts the souls of the dead to the underworld, which is ruled by Hades. Here's DeShields from the original Broadway cast recording.

0: Andre DeShields, welcome to Fresh Air. Congratulations on all the things that you're doing now. I just think it's great. Did you ever believe that despite having been diagnosed with HIV in 1991 and believing that you had it considerably before that, but you just didn't have the diagnosis, that you'd not only live to see age 80, but that you'd be in a new film version of a musical you'd won a Tony for, and at the same time you'd be on Broadway as one of the stars of Cats, the Jellicle Ball?
1: The answer to that question is yes.
0: And my answer to that is no.
1: I believed from my very first conscious thought that my destiny would rise up and meet me. So when my mother shared with me that her lifelong dream had been to be a chorus girl, and that was the term she used. She didn't say dancer, she said chorus girl. And my father shared with me that he had always wanted to be a singer. He had a beautiful tenor voice, but the closest he got to that dream coming true was to sing in the church choir. Those two bits of knowledge only reaffirmed what I had been dreaming about since the day I was born. I wanted to sing. I wanted to dance. Now I can look at it and understand, oh, wow, it's been bequeathed to me by those X and Y chromosomes that was responsible for my conception.
0: HIV, when you had it in 91, it was a death sentence. You had two partners who died of AIDS and friends as well, cast members who you work with. So you really thought you were going to be on Broadway at the age of 80?
1: I didn't think I was going to be on Broadway at the age of 80, but I did know that I would be alive.
0: Wow.
1: And I did know that I would continue on my path. And I had already in 1980, before there was an acronym HIV, that I had had an infection of my lymph nodes, and not any one of three doctors on two continents could answer the question, what is this? Now, in 1979, when I had gone to London for the first time to perform in Ain't Misbehavin', there was already a friend of mine who caught a cold, and 3 days later, he was dead. So the mystery was already in the air. How can someone die from a cold? There's something going on that nobody understands. So when my lymph nodes blew up in 1980 in Los Angeles on the tour of Ain't Misbehavin', I clocked it immediately. Whatever that mystery is, I'm beginning to decode it. I'm beginning to understand it.
0: Wait, so you were symptomatic for 11 years before you were diagnosed?
1: Yes.
0: It's a long time.
1: And when I finally got the clinical diagnosis, I had 16 T cells. So I was near death, but I knew I wasn't going to die.
0: Wow. Hadestown is about the souls of the dead. So seeing Hadestown made me think about the stories that human beings have told themselves over the centuries about why we are living and why we die. And the Greek myths are, you know, early examples of that. When you did Hadestown, when you were performing in it, and when you went back, which I imagine you did, to read the myth that Hadestown draws on, did it make you think about that? That the stories we've told ourselves about what happens after we die, how they've changed over time?
1: I did exactly that. And I also, there's an African proverb which is based on a bird, and the bird is called a sankofa. It's a flightless bird, and it is known to walk deliberately forward, but every once in a while it looks over its shoulder. The lesson there is, if you do not know where you're coming from, where you've been, you can't possibly know where you're headed, where you're going. And when I was asked to embody the role of Hermes, not only did that proverb come to mind, but all of the close calls that I had experienced in my life came to mind. And I felt prepared to take on this role. Hermes is the creature that accompanies humans when they have to cross the river Styx to visit in Hades. You can't get there if Hermes does not accompany you.
0: How have you changed how you can perform on stage at the age of 80? No one is as limber, but you still move with such grace.
1: You're absolutely correct about what we think about the human body and the human spirit. Let's talk about the physical part of that. Yes, Mr. Arthur has visited me. I've got arthritis. My knees are compromised. My joints ache. But I've got a doctor. His name is Dr. Footlights. Her name is Dr. Footlights. And when I stand on that stage, and when those lights come up, and when the audience greets me, the pain disappears.
0: Well, let's take a short break here, and then we'll talk some more. If you're just joining us, my guest is Andre DeShields. He's currently on Broadway in Cats the Jellicle Ball. He won a 2019 Tony for his performance in the musical Hadestown as Hermes. And now he's in the new film of last year's London revival that reunited the stars of the original Broadway show, including DeShields. That movie opens Friday. We'll be right back. This is Fresh Air.

0: This is Fresh Air. Let's get back to my interview with André DeShields. He won a Tony for his performance in the musical Hadestown. He plays the role again in a new movie of the show, which opens Friday, and he's currently on Broadway in Cats, the Jellicle Ball. So I want to ask you about Cats, the Jellicle Ball. It's set in the queer ballroom culture, where there are drag competitions in different categories relating to, like, singing, dance, costumes. Were you a part of that at all, either as a participant or an observer?
1: I was not a part of the ball culture as we know it here in New York. And we give it a birth decade of the 80s. But I did know a phenomenon called the Jewel Box Review. And it toured the Chitlin Circuit. I'm talking about the middle to late 50s in the last century.
0: And the Chitlin Circuit was like a circuit of, like, black theaters. It started like in the vaudeville era, I think.
1: Exactly. And in Baltimore, the theater was called the Royal. And of course, in the 60s, urban renewal raised it and the cultural spine of the city died. However, I was able to see entertainment like my first Motown Review at the Royal. I was able to see Moms Mabley at the Royal. I was able to see Flip Wilson at the Royal. I was also able to see the Jewel Box Review, which was a company of men who dressed as women, and they were gorgeous. At that time, they were called transvestites, which comes from, I think, the French word le travesti. But it's all about the idea that life is never what you think it is. Nothing is what it seems to be. And seeing the Jewel Box Review was part of my education as an entertainer.
0: What did it mean to you, seeing people who were drag performers?
1: It meant that fantasy had to be in my toolbox. It meant that what we do in our actual lives is what I, as a performer, must do on the stage. I must fool people. I must pretend. The ancient Greek word for actor means hypocrite. We must tell a lie in order to get through the 24-hour drudgery of each day.
0: Did seeing drag performers add to your desire and ability to dress in very, like, non-conforming ways with, like, bright colors and, like, short shorts, walking the streets of Manhattan? You talked about how people would, like, kind of, like, walk in the opposite direction. you were so outstanding looking that it was kind of almost scary to some people.
1: Yes, yes.
0: Like, so eccentric looking. Did that contribute to you feeling that you wanted to and were able to wear whatever you wanted to and call attention to yourself in a very colorful and fashionable way, original
1: exactly.
0: way?
1: Exactly.
0: Yeah.
1: Exactly. But now, Tara, you and I have only spoken for a few minutes, and we don't really know one another. But I'll bet you already know that I like to wax poetic. And wearing bright colors and saying, pay attention to me, even to the point of deliberately slowing my gait. I don't rush anywhere. I walk slowly. My reputation is that André DeShields doesn't walk, he floats. Now, but this is because each of us, if we want to do something as commonplace as be happy, and if we want to do something as exceptional as being called a legend, then one really must commit to being his best self.
0: What are some of the things you've seen change on Broadway over the years? Because you started on Broadway in the 70s. And also as a black actor, there aren't necessarily a whole lot of opportunities now either for black actors, but there's more than there were. Yet you managed to be in two of the shows with black cast, Ain't Misbehavin' and The Wiz.
1: Well, you've explained it in a nutshell. In the early 70s, Broadway was an inhospitable terrain for black actors and black audiences. And with the advent of The Wiz, that all changed. Part of the change had to do with the decision by the producer, Ken Harper, to take some of the money and invest it in live action TV commercials so that we could lean into the living room and speak to our brethren who are sitting on the couch and say to them, don't sit there and become a couch potato. There's something that represents you playing on Broadway. You no longer have any reason to avoid it. You have a reason to come and become part of it. So The Wiz opened that door for the growth of a black audience on Broadway and an invitation to black artists to perform on Broadway. And we took that lesson from the brilliant film that starred Judy Garland, The Wizard of Oz. But I certainly identified with her huge vulnerability, which made her a tremendous lesson in how to get an audience of people to pay attention. Now, that storyline was the exclusive world of white actors and white audiences. But the magic that Ken Harper brought to the production was to take that line of truth out of Dorothy's mouth, which is, there's no place like home, and put it in the mouth of a little colored girl who sang in her church's choir. And once you do that, then it becomes universal. And that is what The Wiz should be remembered for.
0: Your father, who wanted to be a singer, sang in church. How churchy was your family, and was that your first stage?
1: The family wasn't very churchy, but they were pious people. They read their Bibles on a daily basis, and everyone prayed for me, and I didn't have to wonder why. I knew that I was the blackest of the black sheep in the family, and my mother particularly would take me to revival meetings, and when the preacher would ask for people to come down to the makeshift pulpit, people who wanted to know Jesus, my mother would always look at me, and that was encouragement enough. And I would go down and I would get on my knees and I would, in quotes, accept Christ as my Savior. Not only did it please the preacher, but it pleased my mother.
0: But it wasn't real?
1: Oh, of course not. And I'm not making fun of it. I'm just saying I was being a good child. I was pleasing my mother. But I knew I wanted to sing the devil's music. I wanted to go rip-roaring through life, not cast caution to the wind, but have a great time being myself.
0: Well, we need to take a break here, so let's continue this very soon. If you're just joining us, my guest is Andre DeShields, and he won a Tony for his performance in the musical Hadestown. He plays the role again in the new movie of the show, which opens Friday. He's currently on Broadway in Cats the Jellicle Ball. We'll continue our interview after a short break. I'm Terry Gross, and this is Fresh Air.

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0: This is Fresh Air. I'm Terry Gross. Let's get back to my interview with André DeShields. He won a Tony for his performance in the musical Hadestown. He plays the role again in a new movie of the show, which opens Friday. He's currently on Broadway in Cats, the Jellicle Ball, which closes August 8th. He played the Wizard in the original Broadway cast of The Wiz. He was nominated for Tonys for his performances in the Fats Waller musical Ain't Misbehavin' and the musical adaptation of the film The Full Monty. Your parents both wanted to be in showbiz, your mother a chorus girl, your father a singer, and you felt that you kind of inherited their dreams that they couldn't fulfill, and you fulfilled them. But what was their reaction when they learned that you were really serious about being a performer? Did they encourage you?
1: Ultimately, I was encouraged. In the beginning, when people would ask me, André, what are you going to do when you grow up? And my response was, I'm going to be a star. And they looked at me as if I had two heads. And then I managed to leave the neighborhood and be the first of that community to attend college. And they started to believe that I was a miracle maker. And while I was a junior in college, the head of the drama department came to me and said, are you in the drama department? I said, no, I'm studying English. Why, do you want to know? He said, well, I think this campus would benefit from a production of Lorraine Hansberry's Raisin in the Sun, but there aren't enough black students, let alone in the drama department, for me to do this. But I can do it by inviting people from the town to join us. I just can't find the boy to play Walter Lee younger, and I would like you to do that. Now, all my young life, I had kept close to my vest that I wanted to be an actor. And here was the blessing being offered to me. So members of my family took the bus all the way out to Wilmington, Ohio. Not the entire family, but enough of the family to see me at the age of 19 perform as Walter Lee Younger in A Raisin in the Sun. And that's when it happened. Wow, André, you really have talent. And then the support began to grow.
0: What do you think the drama teacher saw in you that made him or her realize that

0: in college in Ohio. And that drama teacher, he witnessed the drama. And he knew this young man had it in him to play Walter Lee Younger, who had the hugest chip on his shoulder, Walter Lee Younger as the character in Raisin in the Sun. And at 19, by playing that character, I was able to dissolve the chip that was on my shoulder.
1: What was the chip that was on your shoulder?
0: I'm a black man, and I'm tired of being taken advantage of. You did this to me. I can't get anywhere, and it's your fault. That's the chip. I can get anywhere I want, and it's my doing.
1: And what dissolved that chip was embodying a character who couldn't get rid of...
0: Exactly.
1: Couldn't get rid of it.
0: I mean, that's... Mm-hmm. Yes.
1: And,
0: that's,
1: and that's seeing how that hurt him.
0: Exactly. That's essential to Raisin in the Sun. Walter Lee Younger, who's supposed to be the man of the family, blames everything on Mr. Whitey. And the mother says to him, oh, stop.
1: One of the people who inspired you to become a performer, made you think maybe you could really do it, was John Bubbles. When you saw him in the 1943 musical film Cabin in the Sky, which has such an incredible cast. It's like Ethel Waters, Lena Horne, Louis Armstrong, the Duke Ellington Orchestra, and John Bubbles. So
0: Eddie Rochester Anderson, whom we all know.
1: From the Jack Benny show.
0: Yeah.
1: So let me play a little bit of John Bubbles from that film, and then we'll talk about what this meant to you. And in this film, he's in a nightclub, and the Duke Ellington Orchestra is backing him up. He walks in like really dapper, like elegant suit. He has a cane, kind of like Fred Astaire when he was dancing, and everybody's like admiring him. And then he breaks out into song.
2: They wouldn't fly. I got my shirt from a silver lining. I got my cane from an old oak tree. And that is just the reason why the folks

0: just because my color shade a wee bit different, baby. That's why they call me shy.
1: So, listening back to that, Andre DeShields, what memories does it bring back, and how did it inspire you?
2: Now, Terry Gross, this is why, among radio journalists, you are the goddess.
1: Oh, thank you.
2: Because that song, Shine, which is a race song, was my audition song when I came to New York. It's how I got The Wiz. It's how I got Ain't Misbehavin'.
1: Really? This is what you're saying?
2: Yes. And only recently have I didn't stop using it, but I don't need it any longer because now people know who Andre DeShields is.
1: Why did you choose it? And what do you think of the lyric?
2: I chose it because of the lyrics. Now, you played from like the middle of the song.
1: Yes, because I wanted some of the slower part and some of the faster part where the tempo picks up.
2: But the song opens with a note that John Bubbles sings, and it's as if he's never going to stop hitting that note. And you are amazed by this man singing this long tenor note. And just at the moment when you think he's going to stop, he goes into what is essentially his biography. And I thought, wow, that's exactly what I need. Another tool in my toolbox.
1: There's a song, and I'm trying to think of which one it is, where you hold a note

0: excessively long.
1: Well, have you seen Cats the Jellicle Ball? When I make my entrance as Old Deuteronomy, I sustain a note. And I know this because people have timed it for 44 seconds.
0: Whoa, that's a long time.
1: That's a long time. But I learned that from John Bubbles, from watching Cabin in the Sky, in the darkened atmosphere of the Royal Theater, where the Chitlin Circuit would visit. Every performance in Cabin in the Sky was superlative, and Vincent Minnelli knew that, which is why these folks were cast, because they were
0: the best.
1: Vincent Minnelli, yes. Judy Garland's husband, the father of Liza Minnelli. Do you see the connection? The great vulnerability from Judy Garland, which she gave to Liza Minnelli, who is the daughter of Vincent Minnelli, who directed the film that circumcised my heart.
0: Yeah, nice connection. I mean, it's an interesting connection. I've never heard somebody say circumcise my heart. Just thinking about that for a minute.
1: But you know what I mean, don't you?
0: I do.
1: Yeah. Take away that which is unnecessary and leave you with the gold.
0: Do you still sing that song? And would you maybe want to sing it for us now?
1: Oh, yes. Yes. You're making a black man blush right now. I know you can't see it.
0: Whenever you're ready.

0: But this day about you, what makes me feel well dressed? Whatever that is, that's what you is. The same old clothes, shoes and hat, the same old thing rearranged. Oh, it's very plain to see just how this happened to be. I put some polish on my scalp piece. I turned my shoestring into a tie. I cut the corners off the edge of my coat so they wouldn't fly. I got my smile from a silver lining. I got my cane from an old oak tree. And that is just the reason why they call me Shine. Should be better do whoop whoop do I.
1: You have a powerful voice. And you sang the part that we didn't play at the beginning.
0: Right.
1: That you were
0: right,
1: talking right, about. Right. So I'm really glad you did that. My guest is Andre DeShields. He's currently on Broadway in Cats, The Jellicle Ball, and in the film version of the musical Hadestown, which will be in movie theaters this Friday. More after a break. This is Fresh Air.

0: 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And from the estate of Joan B. Kroc, whose bequest serves as an enduring investment in the future of public radio and seeks to help NPR produce programming that meets the highest standards of public service in journalism and cultural expression.
1: This is Fresh Air. Let's get back to my interview with Andre DeShields. He won a Tony for his performance in the musical Hadestown. He plays the role again in a new movie of the show, which opens Friday. And he's currently on Broadway in Cats, the Jellicle Ball. So when you started in theater, it was experimental theater. The theater company performed in New York. You decided to stay. And then you got the role in The Wiz as the Wizard of Oz. That's incredible that you got such an important part so quickly. And the timing was perfect because it was like a black cast. And there weren't many black actors on stage. So, like, what an incredible door to open for you at exactly the right time.
2: Exactly.
1: And you literally begged for the chance to audition for The
2: You've
1: Wiz.
2: You've done your research, huh?
1: and your costume that you wore on stage is in the Smithsonian Museum of African American History. Why don't you describe it? Because obviously it's worthy of the Smithsonian. Right. So describe it for us.
2: Now remember, The Wiz opened on Broadway on January 5th, 1975. It was the peak of the decade of permissiveness, particularly for men who thought of themselves as beautiful. So we were wearing tight bell-bottom jeans. We were wearing short sleeve shirts. We were wearing these huge Jimi Hendrix afros. We were wearing jewelry, bracelets, big rings, and wearing platform shoes. So that's exactly what I invested in the character of The Wiz. He wears a white jumpsuit that looks as if it were painted on him, as if he were out of a Marvel comic book. He has a long crepe de chine cape. He's wearing 5-inch white platform boots. And he is wearing character makeup that makes him unidentifiable, so that when he is finally revealed as just another loser,
1: another fraud, another con man.
2: Yes, yes. There's a great impact on not only Dorothy and her three friends, but the entire audience.
1: So you were in The Wiz, which was pretty incredible. And then just 3 years after being in The Wiz, you're cast in Ain't Misbehavin', a musical review built around songs identified with Fats Waller. So let's hear a little bit of you singing from that. And most of the songs are sung by, you know, one or two other characters. It's a 5-person cast, and some songs have all 5 of you. So I'm going to play part of the title song, Ain't Misbehavin'. And this is a part where you solo. We'll pick it up right before that.
3: I'm saving my love for you. Oh, hi, Daddy.

0: in my neighbor's radio. I can't afford one.
1: Saving, I'm saving my love for you. Saving my love just for you.
2: Ah, shucks, Daddy. I love it when you move.
3: Did you already love Fats Waller's music when you were cast on the show?
4: No, I wasn't a lover of Fats Waller's music, but I love the period.
3: The period that he performed in?
4: Yes, the Harlem
3: 30s,
4: Renaissance.
3: 40s. Mm-hmm.
4: Harlem Renaissance.
3: Mm-hmm.
4: Yeah.
3: The literature, too?
4: Yes. And curiously, it is still that part of American history that is identified with black excellence. When indeed, when February comes around, the shortest and coldest month of the year, and we celebrate black heritage, we have to remind people that black history is American history. And the Harlem Renaissance was just one of its peaks.
3: Well, I'm going to take a pause and reintroduce you here because I need to take a break. So let me do that. If you're just joining us, my guest is Andre DeShields. He's currently on Broadway in Cats, The Jellicle Ball. He won a 2019 Tony for his performance in the musical Hadestown as Hermes. He's in the new film of last year's London revival that reunited stars from the original Broadway show. It opens on Friday. We'll be right back. This is Fresh Air.

0: This is Fresh Air. Let's get back to my interview with André DeShields. He won a Tony for his performance in the musical Hadestown. He plays the role again in a new movie of the show, which opens Friday. And he's currently on Broadway in Cats, the Jellicle Ball. I want to change the subject and go back to the 90s when you were diagnosed with HIV in 91 and your partner, 17 years, died of AIDS. And then 3 years after that, a partner of 2 years died of AIDS. Did you take care of them when they were really sick?
1: I did. I became the nurse.
0: What was that like for you?
1: I'll share this with you. My first partner had been told by his doctor that if you ever run a fever of 104 or higher, you must immediately check yourself into the ER, the emergency room. Not too long after that, it happened. And I said to him, "Chico, you have a fever of 104. You recall what the doctor said. Do you want me to take you to the ER? And he said, "No." And I said, "Well, what do you want to do?" And he said, "I want to die in your arms." Simple as that.
0: Did that happen?
1: Yes.
0: Was it that night?
1: No, it was sometime later. And it was in the hospital.
0: What was your reaction when he said that? Was it to, like, try to convince him, "No, go to the ER, I'll be with
1: you"?
0: No.
1: He was compos mentis. Mm-hmm. I asked him a question, he responded, and I acted accordingly until it was impossible to do so when I had to make decisions for him.
0: How did it change you to be surrounded by the death of people who you loved, the death of people who were very close friends and who were colleagues on stage?
1: I became a missionary, and I became an advocate. And now AIDS, or at least HIV, is a condition that one can live with. I have for 45 years.
0: Which is remarkable.
1: But what had to happen in this process, which is why I say I became a missionary, is that not everyone is infected with HIV, but everyone is affected by HIV. And that's because we have criminalized it. And what we have to do is remove that stigma.
0: So we're recording this on a Thursday, July 16th, and Cats Jellicle Ball, and you're one of the stars, that closes on August 8th. So there are not many performances left. What do you do during intermissions when you're doing a Broadway show?
1: First things first, go to the bathroom.
0: Yes.
1: As a matter of fact, when I was touring with the Me Nobody Knows, one of the performances was done at the Civic Stage of the Chicago Opera House, and Katharine Hepburn was there doing Coco, and she allowed us to meet her at one point. Because we had been asking our stage manager, "Why is it so cold in the theater?" We shared space. And he thought, "Oh, well, this is the time for you to meet Katharine Hepburn." And two things we learned. Don't perform in a temperature higher than 45 degrees. And even if you don't have to go, go. So during intermission, go to the bathroom, whether you have the urge or not.
0: You have a performance tonight, so I'm going to let you go in a couple of minutes. How are you feeling about these final performances? Are you savoring, like, every minute?
1: Well, it didn't take the announcement of its closing to savor every minute. That happens 8 times a week because the people who are coming to see Cats, the Jellicoe Ball, are coming to celebrate not their own liberation, because we've arrived there some time ago, but that finally there's this intersection of history and evolution that allows it to be above ground.
0: Andre Deshields, it's been wonderful talking with you. Thank you so much.
1: It's the highlight of my day. I'm going to share it with everyone at the theater. They love for me to bring these kinds of rare opportunities into their lives.
0: Well, I wish you all the best. Thank you so much.
1: It was my pleasure. Thank you.
0: Andre Deshields plays Hermes in a new film version of the stage musical Hadestown. It's the same role he won a Tony for 7 years ago in the original Broadway production. The film opens in theaters this Friday. Tomorrow on Fresh Air, our guest will be New Yorker staff writer Gia Tolentino. She coined the term Instagram face. Now she's back with a warning. Plastic surgery has become so pervasive and undetectable, it's quietly changing what we think a real human face looks like. Her article, Our Plastic Surgery Nightmare, delves into what happens when we can no longer trust our own eyes. I hope you'll join us. To keep up with what's on the show and get highlights of our interviews, follow us on Instagram at NPR Fresh Air. Fresh Air's executive producer is Sam Brigger. Our technical director and engineer is Audrey Bentham. Our engineer today is Adam Staniszewski. Our interviews and reviews are produced and edited by Phyllis Myers, Anne-Marie Baldonado, Lauren Krenzel, Teresa Madden, Monique Nazareth, Thea Challoner, Susan Yakundi, Anna Bauman, and Nico Gonzalez-Whistler. Our digital media producer is Molly C.V. Nesper. Roberta Shorrock directs the show. Our co-host is Tanya Mosley. I'm Terry Gross.

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0: This is 1 a.m. Nyla Boodoo in for Jen White. The Pentagon has identified two U.S. service members who were killed on a military base in Jordan in Iranian attacks over the weekend. A third service member is missing in action, according to U.S. Central Command. However, unidentified remains were discovered in the area of the strikes on Sunday. The strikes came as the memorandum of understanding establishing a ceasefire between the U.S. and Iran has collapsed. On Monday, the Pentagon disclosed the U.S. has suffered almost 100 military casualties in the past 2 weeks as conflict between the two countries has reignited. Joining us now is Idris Ali. He's a national security correspondent with Reuters. Idris, welcome back to 1A.
1: Thanks for having me.
0: To start, what do we know about the strikes that killed these American service members?
1: So the strikes over the weekend were really some of the most deadly ones since the U.S. war in Iran began in February. And what we do know is that Iranian forces launched several missiles. Some of them were intercepted, but some of them did get through and were able to hit different parts of a U.S. military installation in Jordan. One of them was essentially a housing facility where U.S. troops were sleeping and living in, and it was able to evade air defense systems, hit it, and led to quite a bit of, chaos, destruction, and eventually, you know, led to the death of two service members with the remains of one missing, like you mentioned.
0: And in addition to the attacks in Jordan, another service member died in Iraq over the weekend. What do we know about what happened there?
1: So, you know, since the war started in February, there's been a lot of back and forth in terms of missiles and projectiles between Iran and the United States. And one of the strategies Iran has been using is sending these low and cheap drones to different parts of the Middle East where U.S. forces are stationed. One of those is in Iraq. And what we know is a drone was launched. It didn't really hit its target. It missed its target. And when U.S. forces went essentially to disable the drone, it exploded. And some of that shrapnel unfortunately hit a service member who was killed as a result of those.
0: On Monday, President Donald Trump vowed to make Iran pay for these attacks. Idris, what are you hearing from inside the Pentagon at potentially looking at a full-scale resumption of the conflict?
1: Yeah, so really since July 7th, what we've seen is a resumption of operations, maybe not to the extent of what we saw prior to this brief ceasefire, brief memorandum of understanding, but really a ramping up, a slow ramping up of U.S. operations and strikes against Iran. What we've seen is, for now, U.S. forces going against Iranian targets along the Strait of Hormuz, really this key waterway. But what we're hearing is that that could really expand in the coming days and coming weeks. It could include facilities deeper inside Iran. It could include this really key military installation for Iran known as Pickaxe, where Iran is believed to be holding some nuclear material and nuclear equipment. That is something that President Trump has publicly talked about as being a potential operation. And really, the sort of most extreme version of what the U.S. could do, and something that they've talked about and something that they could do, is putting U.S. troops and U.S. forces inside Iranian territory. And really the one that's being eyed is known as Karg Island, this small island that really is the backbone of Iran's oil production facilities. And so really there's a range of things that can happen. I think we're reaching a point where some of those decisions will likely be made sooner rather than later.
0: Idris, can you just remind us what the current buildup looks like in terms of troop movement as well as equipment, destroyers, other personnel that are stationed in the region right now?
1: Yeah, so I think it's important to remember that the Middle East for decades now, since 9/11, has been hosting U.S. forces in the tens of thousands. And so even prior to the most recent breakout of violence and war, really, there were about 40,000 U.S. troops. That number has swelled by tens of thousands since the war began. That includes an aircraft carrier. It includes 20 U.S. warships in the region and hundreds of U.S. military fighter jets, refueling planes. An official told me over the weekend that additional fighter jets, including F-35s and refueling planes, were actually headed to the region. So this number has gone from 40,000 to over 50,000 U.S. service members in the region. It has included dozens of warships which weren't there before. And the number of aircraft is one of those things that, you know, is numbering in the hundreds, but we don't know the exact number. So a significant proportion of the U.S. military is currently in and around the Middle East dealing with the war in Iran.
0: We're talking to Reuters national security correspondent Idris Ali. Idris, the New York Times reported Monday that the Pentagon didn't disclose three earlier strikes in Jordan that damaged equipment, including helicopters, and injured dozens of service members. The Pentagon has now said the U.S. has suffered almost 100 casualties of various degrees of severity in the past 2 weeks. How has the Pentagon justified initially withholding this information from the public?
1: So the Pentagon's explanation for this specific instance and withholding information has been one of really moving explanations. Initially, they said, well, you know, there's a database, essentially an online database anyone can go to. And they said, we're getting around to it. We will update it as soon as we can. It then turned to, look, these injuries are not that serious. 96% of those injured in the last month have actually gone back to service. And so the reasoning has been sort of all over the place. I think it's important to remember that the Pentagon has really reduced transparency generally since PTEC said took office. And I think what we're seeing is a manifestation of that with U.S. service members being injured in recent days and recent weeks.
0: So the Pentagon did hold press briefings in the early weeks of the conflict, but not since early May. How much a departure from past practice is this as we're talking about transparency?
1: Yeah, I think it's worth setting the scene. You know, if in prior U.S. military engagements around the world, whether it was under a Democratic or Republican administration, the Pentagon would go to great lengths to put their version and narrative out there. And part of that was holding not just press briefings with the Defense Secretary and the Chairman of the Joint Chiefs, but holding briefing with subject matter experts who could be asked questions and who could answer sort of minute, minuscule, really niche questions. That hasn't happened at all since the war began. What they've instead done is in the early weeks, Pete Hegseth and General Dan Kane, the chairman of the Joint Chiefs of Staff, would come to the Pentagon podium and take questions. Most of those questions, I think it's worth pointing out, were given to and asked by media outlets who were seen as potentially being favorable or close to the administration, like Lindell TV and others. And so really the questioning from major outlets like Reuters, New York Times, Washington Post really wasn't happening in those briefings either. Those were usually 30 minutes. Pete Hegseth would call upon people that he wanted to. And so even in those briefings, I think the level of transparency was quite limited. Those briefings have essentially stopped since the memorandum of understanding was signed. Later today, we do have Pete Hegseth going on to Capitol Hill to answer questions about the budget. And undoubtedly, he will be asked about the war in Iran. But as journalists, we're sort of reduced to appearances by Hegseth to be able to ask him questions about what is really, you know, the largest U.S. military effort in the Middle East in quite a while.
0: You mentioned that Hegseth is on Capitol Hill today. That's in front of Senate Appropriations Committee. He's expected to ask for $350 million in funding as this war ramps back up. What has the Pentagon said about why it needs this money?
1: So I think there is a realization within the Pentagon that, you know, while it is the best funded military in the world, it is being asked to do things that require a lot of money. And it is saying, look, we have asked you, Congress, for billions of dollars, hundreds of billions of dollars, really. But because of the pace of operations, because this war has been going on for longer than I think many people, including President Trump, expected and wanted to, we, the U.S. military, are going to need more money. And I think you're going to see that case being made. From our understanding, Republican lawmakers especially are pretty open to that conversation, pretty open to giving that money. And I think it's going to be interesting to see if Democratic lawmakers feel like they're getting enough answers to be able to justify giving the Pentagon more money when there's so little transparency, not just for U.S. And journalists around the world, but for U.S. lawmakers who really traditionally have had the role of holding the administration accountable.
0: Idris, the Pentagon, as you've said, is saying very little about the war in Iran. The president is saying a lot about the conflict on social media, despite not mentioning it at all during a primetime address to the nation last week. How often are these two sources conflicting with each other, and what challenges come along with one party saying one thing, another saying something else, or nothing at all?
1: Yeah, I think that's a good point. I think part of why we're seeing so much silence from the Pentagon and other parts of the U.S. government is that they don't want to get sideways with President Trump, who, like you mentioned, seems to say one thing one day and another thing one day. And so if you're in the U.S. military, in the U.S. government, the easiest thing for you might be to just say nothing, because that way you're not at least going to be in you know, contravention and contradiction to your boss. And so I think we're seeing that play out in real time. I don't think that justifies the level of silence that we're seeing, because sometimes facts are facts, even if the president doesn't agree with them. And so I think it's posing a challenge for the U.S. military. It's posing a challenge for public affairs officials inside the government about how to be able to say factual information without somehow getting into the spotlight of President Trump, who has shown historically, I think, a real limited number amount of sort of ability to accept facts that might be in contravention to his own view on things.
0: That's Idris Ali. He's a national security correspondent with Reuters. Idris, thanks for being here. Thanks for your reporting. We appreciate it.
1: Thanks for having me.
0: Coming up, we're going to round up the Men's World Cup and look ahead to the women's tournament next summer. I'm Nyla Boodoo. You're listening to 1A from WAMU and NPR.

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1: I'm Nyla Boodoo. This is 1A.
2: Poro, chance to cross, hooks it in. Williams battling, knocks it down. It's free. It's a goal. It's Ferran Torres.
1: And with that, this summer's World Cup drew to a close. Oh, isn't it sad to say that? In the 106th minute of Sunday's final, Spanish left winger Nico Williams headed a deep cross back from Ferran Torres, who buried the ball in the center of the net, scoring the game's one and only goal. This summer's tournament has had its ups and downs. For every charming meme about Norwegian striker Erling Haaland, there's been an allegation of bias. For every video of South Korean and Mexican fans living it up together, a complaint about the prices of match tickets. Given the success of the new 48-team tournament format, FIFA President Gianni Infantino has floated the possibility of 64 teams competing in the 2030 World Cup. But some top national soccer associations aren't exactly thrilled with Infantino, given his decisions in the run-up to the tournament, as well as his deference to President Trump. So what does the future hold for the World Cup and international soccer in general? Here to help us break it all down is Kavitha Davidson. She's a sports journalist and co-author of Loving Sports When They Don't Love You Back, Dilemmas of the Modern Fan. Kavitha, welcome back to 1A.
3: Thank you for having me.
1: Also with us, Jeff Reuter. He's the Guardian soccer correspondent. Jeff, it's good to have you back again as well.
4: Great to be back. Thanks for having me.
1: Let's start with Max Burley. He's the head of communications at the Austrian Cultural Forum in New York City. He told us about his hopes for Austria's World Cup before the tournament, and we got this message from him last week.
5: After 28 years away, Austria came back to the World Cup. We beat Jordan in San Francisco. We held Argentina to a respectable scoreline. We drew a wild 3-3 with Algeria to make it out of the group. And then in the round of 32, Spain. The eventual finalists, 3-0, it hurt. But honestly, we have nothing to be ashamed of. Marko Arnautovic, 37 years old, scored a penalty against Jordan and became Austria's oldest ever World Cup goalscorer. That image alone made the whole tournament worth it. We're back, and next time we'll go further. Auf Wiedersehen.
1: Thanks for that message, Max. Jeff, Spain are the 2026 World Cup champions. They conceded just one goal over the course of the entire competition, and it's their second time winning, their last victory coming in 2010. When you joined us to preview the World Cup, Jeff, we asked you to predict who would win, and you said Spain. Why did you say that? How do you think the Spaniards measured up against your expectations?
4: Thanks for reminding me. I suppose I had the great fortune of watching the only goal they conceded in person as I was part of the Guardian's coverage of their quarterfinal against Belgium. And it really was just such a remarkably well-structured team. I think that when you look at international soccer, they don't train together as often as like club soccer. When you think of Manchester United or maybe like the San Diego Wave, they train together like every single day, and they're very used to each other's habits, and you don't get that with your national team. So usually it's a little more chaotic, which can be very fun to watch. But with Spain, they are so disciplined. They know where each other wants to be. A lot of them have grown up playing alongside each other, given the culture in Spain. And it was just really clear that they had a lot to give in this tournament. They had a very sustainable game model where they wouldn't be burnt out necessarily. They went to extra time less often than Argentina. So they also came to the final with maybe a little bit more gas in the tank, so to speak. And just a really, really incredible performance for Luis de la Fuente's men.
1: But Jeff, be honest, did you doubt just a little when they could only draw their first game against Cabo Verde?
4: I think it was, I saw that as more evidence of how prepared Cabo Verde was than how worrisome Spain would be, right? Like, that's not the game that Spain is necessarily biting their fingernails over. That was the semifinal against France. But a team like Cabo Verde, when you talk about the expanded tournament, they would have probably qualified if this had been a 32-team tournament, right? Just given the nature of African qualification. But it was just so exciting to see teams like them, teams like Haiti and Curaçao from North America and Central America, and Paraguay from South America, these countries that aren't usually thriving in men's World Cups, and suddenly coming to life in this tournament and looking so not just quality, but also how welcomed they were. When you think of like Algeria and Lawrence, Kansas, and when you think of Scotland and Boston, you know, finding these homes away from home, it was just this remarkable kind of flavor to this tournament.
1: I'm wearing my Haiti shirt today in honor of the show. Here's a message we got from Gary in University City, Missouri, about all his favorite moments from the World Cup.
6: Some of my best memories will be watching the Cape Verde team push teams that were on paper better than them to the brink and never giving up. The second is I've become a fan of Kylian Mbappe, and he was so cool and workmanlike in the match against England. His team was down 4-0 at the break. He helped lead them almost back. And what a good sportsman. What a gentleman. What an admirable figure.
1: Kavitha, Gary mentioned Kylian Mbappe. I'm going to remind you of your prediction that you said the French were going to redeem themselves after losing the 2022 final to Argentina. I mean, you weren't alone. A lot of the soccer world thought the same, especially given France's dominance in the early stages of this summer's competition. We did see Mbappe still finishing with the golden boot, scoring 10 goals. But where did it go wrong for Spain? I mean, for France, sorry.
3: I think in the semifinal, we saw as close to what the matchup for the final could possibly have been, right? Heading into this tournament, analysts like Jeff were either predicting Spain or France to win this tournament. We saw France completely hit an incredible Spanish defense that we also saw crowding Lionel Messi in the final. The French team couldn't get any kind of rhythm going. And it was obviously a completely different team than we had seen throughout the entirety of the tournament up until the semifinals. If, you know, the French team heading into that match, I think, looked like the stronger team. But Jeff is absolutely right. Spain came prepared and were able to shut down this extremely precise and crisply passing French team in that semi.
1: Kavitha, Argentina's run to the final was characterized by so many late goals and heroics from their 39-year-old captain, Lionel Messi. I mean, heartbreaking to just see him crying on the field on Sunday. If this is his last tournament, what does this loss mean for his legacy?
3: Yeah, it's funny. There were some, I'm in New York, so there were some parallels that a lot of people saw between the Knicks not really showing up until the third or fourth quarters and Argentina really finding another gear throughout this tournament around the 80th minute. Lionel Messi, you know, I think cemented his status as the greatest of all time, if not in that top five discussion in this tournament. I think it is most likely his last World Cup. He has said that. But I don't think that their loss takes away from his legacy here at all. I do think that it is a shame that Argentina, the rest of the team, acted the way that they did on the field after the final whistle blew.
1: Jeff, can I point out 2022 was supposedly Lionel Messi's last World Cup? There are whispers he might come back. What are the odds you think this was his last game playing for Argentina?
4: I would say it's over a 99% chance this was his final one. And part of this is also you're looking at the reaction after. And, you know, and Kavitha's already talked about the kind of negative side of that reaction on the field and the brawling, if you will. But you've seen on social media a lot of posts from, Bonmati, who we'll talk about later, who's the best women's player, plays for Barcelona and for Spain, you know, saying, you know, the game will miss you. And all these other kind of current teammates of Messi's with Argentina saying the same thing, where you do believe that there have been some conversations in the background that have happened that have really driven home. No, I mean it this time. I can't keep going for another 4 years of this. And what a privilege it has been to be able to watch, you know, six World Cups of Lionel Messi, I think is, just such an impressive feat to be able to not just perform at that high level, but stay healthy throughout that entire duration of 20 years or so. It's just been absolutely remarkable.
1: So we saw a lot of traditional powerhouses struggle at this World Cup. Five-time winners Brazil knocked out by Norway in the round of 16. Four-time winners Germany lost on penalties to Paraguay in the round of 32. The Netherlands also went out in the round of 32. Kavitha, was this the heat, bad luck? Are we seeing maybe something of a realignment in terms of where the power lies in international soccer?
3: Realignment might be a little bit strong, but I do think that the expanded field for this particular tournament did showcase some countries that we don't always get to see at the highest level of competition on the international stage. It was the strongest showing for the African nations in the World Cup tournament that we've ever seen as well. I do think that we are seeing the emergence of these of other programs, and that the fact that when you have more friendlies and you have more more of a lead up into this expanded field, you do get the opportunity to prepare, as Jeff said, to prepare as well as you possibly can. And, you know, when you're coming into matches, this is true throughout sports, and you're an underdog, you play at a different level that you usually don't, you haven't been able to access until you were playing those teams.
1: We're talking to author, sports journalist Kavitha Davidson, Guardian soccer correspondent Jeff Reuter. Let's add another voice to this conversation. Joining us now is Marcelo Balboa. He's a former U.S. men's national team player, a soccer analyst, a coach with the Colorado Rapids Youth Academy. Marcelo, welcome to 1A.
7: Thank you. How are you?
1: Thank you. I'm sad that the World Cup is over, but at least we have this last hour to talk about it. You represented the U.S. at the 1994 World Cup, playing every minute of all four of America's games at a time when soccer was largely seen as a foreign sport. I wanted to ask you about when you look back at the way soccer has grown in this country over the last 32 years and you see the enthusiasm that this World Cup brought to our shores. How does it make you feel?
7: There's a big difference. I played in the 90 World Cup in Italy, where no one knew who the United States was or what soccer was. We got lucky enough that we were able to get the 94 World Cup, and you can see a huge difference how much soccer has grown, especially with the notoriety, with all the publicity out there, MLS starting, national teams doing better in the youth system, and then leading into now, 2026, I mean, soccer is here to stay, despite what people want to say, and it's boring, and it's this and that. It's a shame that the people that don't know soccer, the first thing they want to do is put it down. But this is the biggest sport in the world, not just, you know, for the World Cup. You go to England, Italy, you go all over the world, Argentina, Brazil, you go to Japan. It's the sport. So it was great to see how people accepted it. All cultures joining together and embracing it and showing up at the stadiums, the most watched, the most attended World Cup in history now. So things are looking up for our sport.
1: Folks, we did check in with the Belgians during our show previewing the tournament. And so we wanted to check back with them at the end, despite, well, you know what result I'm talking about. Here's Belgian diplomat Andy Van Back to Bega on what his team achieved at this World Cup.
8: Overall, we are quite happy with the tournament of our Red Devils. The team got off to a difficult start, but we made it into the quarterfinals, where we eventually lost against Spain. We are actually quite proud of the fact that Belgium was the only team to score a goal against Spain during the entire World Cup. A highlight was definitely the 4-1 victory against the United States. It was undoubtedly the best performance of our team during this World Cup. But we also appreciate how generous and sportsmanlike the American people were in congratulating Belgium.
1: That's a very diplomatic response. Marcelo, can I ask you about the U.S. men's national team? Of course, had a promising tournament until they were defeated in the round of 16 by Belgium. What should be next for the U.S. men's national team? As fans, should we be feeling good about the future of U.S. men's soccer?
7: You know, everybody's going to look at it differently. So, yeah, we should be. Because if you look at the rankings, the best four teams in the world were in the semifinals. Did we have a bad game? Sure. Did we make two big mistakes? 2-1 doesn't leave a bad taste in your mouth. 4-1 leaves a bad taste in your mouth. The bad taste is the fact that Trump came out and said, I called FIFA and got involved. And I think that put a lot of pressure on the U.S. national team. But we should be very proud. First time in history, we won the group.

0: Jeff, can I just ask you about the week since Filar and Balogun's red card, President Donald Trump's intervention on the strikers' behalf, that call to FIFA Marcelo was talking about? What have we learned about what went on behind the scenes and what effect it might have had on the team when they got out on the field to play?
1: NDA is at play here, and we're probably not going to actually get the full story until some people retire from their careers, because there's a lot of sort of mixed messaging in terms of the role that the White House played and U.S. Soccer's own lawyers may have played in getting that suspension overturned. And I was at the team's training in Seattle right as the players had learned that Filar and Balogun would be reinstated. And you could tell that just their heads were in a very different headspace than they had been the previous, let's say, 35 days I had been speaking with this same group of players during the tournament. It was giddy, don't get me wrong. It was very excited to have their star striker back. But it was really clear that they were thrown off. They weren't able to really stay in that same sort of consistent headspace since their last 32 win over Bosnia and Herzegovina and actually sustain that. All of their preparation that they had done to play that game without Balogun went out the window. And so the way the FIFA is branding it right now, they are saying there's an independent committee. However, there have been reports that that independent committee, which usually has over a dozen members in it, it was just the chair of the committee making that decision unilaterally. And if that's the case, that's such a flagrant breach of protocol that I would imagine that there will be some sort of pushback, whether that is, you know, in the Court of Arbitration for Sport, whether that is looking into, these people's roles, how these decisions come down, how they're made, checks and balances, all these sorts of things. It is absolutely, the Balogun affair is going to be something that, like, you know, lingers in the history of this tournament and probably will follow, it should be said, the U.S. men's national team as they enter future competitions. And I'm sure it'll be a very easy point of banter for opponents to ask, you know, where's the phone to call the White House and ask for that call to get overturned.
0: Marcelo, after the U.S. exit, there were a lot of predictable hot takes and postmortems about what's wrong with soccer in the U.S. I want to ask you about the phrase pay to play, which comes up a lot in these discussions. The idea that because playing soccer in America is expensive, we're pricing out talented, underprivileged kids from competing, developing, ultimately representing the U.S. How big of a problem is this really? What do you think we can try to do to address it?
2: Here's my problem. We've known about this, and I'm sure you guys know, we've known about this for about 30 years. And every time the World Cup comes around, everybody and their mother keeps blaming pay to play. It's amazing how nobody has a solution for it. You know what I mean? Everybody wants to talk about it. Everybody likes their clicks and likes. But it is what it is. Listen, I was talking to friends the other day. The money they play in football, the money they pay in travel baseball, you know, even a friend of mine in cheerleading, what they have to pay. So listen, it's a problem in all sports, not just in soccer. But again, how do you, and this has been the biggest questions all over the world here,
0: so,
2: all over the United
0: States. Marcel, we're almost about out of time. So I just want to quickly ask you, how do you think we can solve it?
2: There is no real solution at this moment unless U.S. soccer, FIFA get involved and start putting more money into the youth system to put our better coaches at the 12, 13, and 14 age groups.
0: That's Marcelo Balboa, former U.S. state men's national team player, soccer analyst, a youth coach with the Colorado Rapids Youth Academy. Marcelo, thank you for joining us. We appreciate it.
2: Thank you.
0: Still to come, Kavitha Davison and Jeff Reuter, stick with us as we look ahead to the 2027 Women's World Cup and the 2030 Men's World Cup. I'm Nyla Boodoo. This is 1A.

0: Nursing is the largest healthcare profession in the U.S., and it's growing. But only around 1 in 8 nurses are men. Still, that's double what it was a few decades ago.
1: Will we ever be 100% gender neutral? I don't know that. Can we help move the needle a little faster? Sure, there's opportunities for that.
0: I'm Elsa Chang. One School's effort to draw more men into nursing. On All Things Considered from NPR News.

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1: Let's get back to rounding up the 2026 World Cup with sports journalist Kavitha Davidson, Guardian soccer correspondent Jeff Reuter, and you. You can join the conversation by emailing 1a@wamu.org. There were a lot of question marks surrounding how well this tournament would be organized. Fans were upset about ticket prices. The federal government promised that immigration agents would be present at games. Some team employees, fans, a referee from Somalia were denied entry into the U.S. Let me ask both of you, Kavitha, if you can start. At the end of all of this, was the World Cup a success? Why or why not?
2: It's a really hard question to answer. On the one hand, I think culturally, there was a lot of good that came out of this tournament. I wrote about this in the wake of Donald Trump's involvement in the Balogun case. You saw really beautiful instances of North American countries and cities just embracing these fans from other countries, and this like wonderful cultural meshing. And at the same time, you had really disgraceful instances of the way the Iranian team was treated, not being allowed to stay in the United States, having to travel in for their tournaments, for their matches from the home base in Mexico, and still coming within one win of getting out of the group stage, which is kind of incredible.
1: A very polite thank you note to everybody in Mexico.
2: And really leaving like a beautiful note of common humanity, which I think was really wonderful. So you have those two cultural dynamics at tension here. You also had, frankly, a very financially successful World Cup for FIFA, which I think, you know, is obviously like what they're looking toward mostly. The World Cup final was, you know, the stadium was packed. I think we're still seeing reports that hotel sales were less than were expected, and there were certain stadiums that weren't filled, especially in earlier matches. But and it was still obviously prohibitively expensive for most fans. So I think that part will definitely leave a sour taste in a lot of people's mouths. I've heard people call it the most commercial World Cup that's ever taken place.
1: Jeff, your thoughts? And also to Kavitha's point, did FIFA maybe had a financial windfall? What about the American cities that hosted?
3: Yeah, and I would echo a lot of what Kavitha said in terms of the sort of mixed reality of this World Cup. Like, for FIFA's perspective, yes, it will be incredibly lucrative. The contracts that the host cities sign with FIFA cede a lot of the financial benefits back to FIFA. There actually aren't as many avenues for cities and communities to be able to sort of make their own buck off the back of this tournament in the traditional senses. And so that's where you get into situations where some of them will run ad hoc busing services, but then charge far more than they would for any other, you know, type of public transit, just because they were trying to sort of recoup a little bit. So I don't even know how many cities would look back and say, you know, that it was maybe worth the squeeze at some points. I think that there are other cities that would look and say, hey, we did the best we could. We made the most of what we could. When you look at your Torontos, your Philadelphias, your Seattles, Kansas City, these cities that sort of just tried to find their own way to make it their own. And they have this maybe organic sort of culture around the sport that makes it easier out in the community, I should say, for these sorts of things to happen more organically and keep people involved. And then the other thing that I would say in terms of, is this a success? You know, I'm from Minnesota, which is the land of we all do better when we all do better. And I think that when you see a team like Iran get treated, you know, so poorly throughout this entire tournament, with you having to bring sort of a skeleton crew north of the border, forcing their training ground to move to Mexico, but not allowing them to play any of their games in Mexico. So then they all have to arrive about 2 or 3 hours before kickoff from a plane, and then board that plane again 2 hours after the whistle. It's just such a different sort of cadence than every other team in this tournament. And so the fact that they were the final team waiting on the last game of the group stage to determine whether or not they would advance and ultimately were cruelly left on the outside looking in, I think is just the bitterest of ways that such a bitter tournament could have gone for a team that really would have fared better in a much more normal circumstance of participation.
1: Kavitha, can I go back to ticket prices and just ask if this is now the new standard for how expensive ticket prices will be as we look ahead to talking about the Women's World Cup in 2030?
2: I think it is. I think I'm resigned to that fact. And it's not just obviously mega events like the men's and women's World Cups. We're going to see this with the LA 2028 Olympics. We saw this with Knicks tickets during the finals. There's a lot of money out there, even with rampant income inequality. And dynamic ticket pricing means that companies are able to find and locate the fans that have the means and the willingness to pay these exorbitant prices for these tickets. And I also think the advent of, you know, just the way that social media kind of encourages FOMO in us, you have a lot of people coming to these marquee events, whether they're fans or not, just to be able to say that they were here and they can afford to do so. One image that really very much sticks with me is there were these $1 million field level seats for the final, and they were just sitting on what I described as Wayfair looking couches. And they're not even the best views of the field. So I think, unfortunately, this is our new normal, and it will just become increasingly prohibitively expensive to attend events like this.
1: That's Kavitha Davidson, freelance journalist and author. We're also with Jeff Reuter, soccer correspondent at The Guardian. We got this message from Swiss ambassador Dr. Ralph Heckner about his team's historic run at the 2026 World Cup.
4: For Switzerland, the World Cup is much more than a soccer tournament. It is a moment that brings our diverse country together. Our national team embodies that spirit, uniting players from different backgrounds with a shared purpose. This year's tournament has already given us an unforgettable memory. For the first time in 72 years, our national team has reached the quarterfinals, a historic achievement.
1: This edition of the World Cup was the first to have 48 teams compete. Jeff, how well did this expanded format work?
3: I think that once it got rolling, it made a lot more sense. There was a lot of stories of teams that were able maybe to make the knockout bracket that usually wouldn't. The calculus certainly was very confusing, though, as the group stage went. For example, if a team won their first game, it was okay, well, is that enough already? Have they already gotten through to the next round with two games left to play, and how much are they going to show up for their last two games, right? And then you have the scenario I sort of alluded to with Iran in the previous answer, where you did have teams that would have played all three games and have no idea whether or not they're advancing or if they've been eliminated, and they're just kind of operating in this limbo state for 2 to 3 days, to say nothing about their fan bases at home who just aren't sure whether or not they have another game to look forward to watching. So that in itself was very cluttered. But I would say, initial concerns that this tournament might be diluted, that the quality of it would drop because of the additional teams. I don't think I really saw much of any of that. If anything, the teams that maybe made the games most stale, they weren't the ones that were generally being accused of you saying, okay, you get two more North and Central American teams, you get four more teams from Africa, you get three more teams from Asia. It wasn't the sort of, I guess as Europe would call it, rest of world teams. It was a lot of the European qualifiers who actually played some of the most dull games, funny enough. So, I'm sure that they'll keep the 48 teams moving forward, 64 eventually, probably sooner than many of us would like, to just given the way that FIFA operates. But I do think that as the tournament progressed, it was a lot easier to wrap your head around it.
1: Let's just talk about FIFA president Gianni Infantino for a minute. Kavitha, he's a controversial figure in the soccer world. He did give Donald Trump the never before seen FIFA Peace Prize in 2025. FIFA required that he be shown on camera at every match he attended, which he got to almost everyone on a private jet. Fans and officials alike were not thrilled with the job he's doing. He got booed at most of the places he was at. How likely is it that this World Cup is the last in which he's in charge?
2: You're asking about power turnover in FIFA, which historically has not been easy to achieve, even amid rampant corruption. So until I'm a very cynical person when it comes to the way that some of these organizations are run. So until I see evidence that real change is possible at the top, I think that Infantino is here to stay for the foreseeable future. Now, that being said, he's made a lot of people very angry, not just with, some of the accusations of corruption and favoritism with Trump, but just the way that he's generally run the organization. We saw more than 50 European delegates and officials call for an investigation into Infantino's relationship with Trump and some of the issues there. And Trump has also already said that he was interested in hosting another World Cup. So I think that, issues with FIFA leadership are always an issue. I think they're extremely stark when it comes to someone like Infantino. But again, until I see any actual movement on some of the pushes to investigate him and to call for a little bit more transparency, I don't see any of this changing anytime soon.
1: Jeff, can I just ask, another visible change to the World Cup format this year was the addition of hydration breaks, where the referee would halt play so the players could take a moment to get some water. I will say, at many bars I was at, people thought the hydration breaks were great for drinking, and everyone was like, drink, hydration break. What effect did these breaks have on the World Cup games?
3: Well, if the crowds in the stadiums were a lot less happy than the crowds at bars, by the sound of it, because as the tournament went, there were louder and louder boos every single time there was a hydration break. I think that what you found in the venue was that it just absolutely brings the flow of a game to a screeching halt. And the flow of the game is actually so important to soccer around the world. It is one of the things that actually makes it very endearing to many parts of it. The idea that it's much less stop-start than most American sports. The idea that, you know, the coach is able to make only so much influence, and then the players go out there, they have 45 minutes to do their best, and then they go to halftime, they get one talk, and then, you know, that's it, and then you're on to the business end of the game. And the way this is, it became a four-quarter sport, and you could see teams radically change their tactics, you know, midway through the first half, and it just got to be this point where, you know, maybe there was a greater incentive for teams to score early and to try to force opponents to catch up to them with those sort of tactical breaks. But it really did disrupt the flow of the game. It changed the way that teams were able to influence themselves as the game went and check in with each other in that sort of manner. And, you know, I think in some ways, not a different sport than past World Cups, but certainly a very different sort of competitive feel to a game that's played in four quarters versus one that's played in two halves.
1: We're talking to sports journalists Kavitha Davidson and Jeff Reuter, who's with The Guardian. We got this message from a recent soccer convert, Rudy, in Michigan.
5: First time ever watching the World Cup. Never really was a soccer fan. But I got to tell you, I don't know what happened. I got bit or bugged or whatever. But I tell you what, it's one of the greatest games I've ever been involved in. The fairness, you know, the worldly part of it. And I really believe that it's a big hope for humanity, you know, seeing everybody coming together. And I am hooked, let me tell you. 2030, I don't know where it is. I believe it's over in Europe, but boy, it'd be nice to be there.
1: Thanks for that message, Rudy. Kavitha, the next Men's World Cup is indeed coming up in 2030. It will be the 100th anniversary of the competition. What does the game's governing body have in store for us in 4 years' time?
2: I think we're going to see a lot more even of a spectacle than we saw this time around. There are some mixed opinions on the World Cup halftime show and whether this was a particularly American gaudy display. But I think that, you know, as FIFA looks to continue to ingratiate itself to American fans and continue to grow, already obviously the most popular sport in the world, we're going to see so much pomp and circumstance and kind of any chance that we can for increased commercialism, sponsored halftime shows and things like that. And certainly in-person activations, as we saw this time around, as FIFA gears up to celebrate their 100th tournament.
1: Of course, we have to get to 2027 first, and the Women's World Cup being held next summer in Brazil. Kavitha, despite winning the 2019 World Cup, the U.S. women's national team struggled in 2023. How ready is this current team to challenge for the title? How do we think they'll do compared to the men's national team?
2: You know, it's funny. This is, I've loved, every 4 years, I love when the Men's World Cup comes around, and you do get even more and more American fans interested in the sport. And then you always redirect them back to the women's tournament the next year, because if you want to watch soccer played at the highest level by American soccer players, it's going to be in the women's tournament. The women, as you said, fell short in 2023. They were bouncing the round of 16 on like this heartbreaking millimeter penalty shot. But, you know, this is also a team going through a little bit of a renaissance right now. They will have, you know, the return of what's called their triple espresso attacking superstars in Trinity Rodman and Mallory Swanson and Sophia Wilson. But this is also a team that I think for the first time is really grappling with the changing of the guard, how to reconcile the vets that have the experience with their some of their under 23. And, you know, they've said that not a single spot on this team is guaranteed. You know, and they will be looking to avenge their 2023 tournament. They did win the gold in Paris in 2024, and they're going to face defending World Cup champ Spain. Also, the Spanish women won 3 years ago, and they're going to be in a very unfriendly environment in Brazil, which is the host nation, will be the first South American country to host the Women's World Cup. But we should have some fantastic soccer ahead of us in the next year.
1: Jeff, we're almost out of time. Quickly, just want to ask you about the Women's World Cup. What should we be thinking about?
3: Yeah, it's once again going to be seen as something of a U.S. versus the world sort of tournament, which was the case of 2023. There are 12 teams that have already qualified right now. The U.S. hasn't yet, but that's because North American qualification isn't until just after Thanksgiving. So we won't really know until like the 1st of December whether or not the U.S. women are in it, but they almost certainly will be. The teams that you should be watching for in the rest of the field, Brazil, host nation, always has a bit of advantage. They've been playing with a lot of spark. They've been building into a much better team around the brilliant Marta, who is still playing and will probably be playing in her final Women's World Cup next summer. Spain is the defending champion. This is the first time that the World Cup has been held by the same country for men's and women's, and they will be in strong form. And then Germany, France, England will also have something to say. So it should be a fantastic tournament, one I'm really looking forward to covering as well.
1: Let's end on this message we received from Matt Fejos, founder of the Flying Kiwis, an international group of New Zealand fans, and what he told us about this World Cup meant to him.
6: I went into New Zealand's first World Cup in a generation, not just with high hopes for our All Whites to do something special, but with a big responsibility as a fan of our fans. So to organise a trip of a lifetime and the best ever support for a New Zealand sports team away from home, my goal and vision was crystal clear and 17 years in the making. From a Kiwi kick around at Venice Beach, a stretched Hummer limo into the city and 800 Kiwis at our pre-match in LA, to fan-friendly games in Vancouver with Egyptian and Belgian fans, partying with the world every night, two match days in Vancouver and videos seen millions of times around the world of the normally shy and reserved Kiwis from a rugby country marching to the game in full football passion with smoke, flags and incredible hand-painted portraits was an emotional experience for any Kiwi football fan.
1: That's New Zealand soccer fanatic Matt Fejos. Thank you I'm glad that you enjoyed it, Matt. Thanks for sending that in, because we do know at the end it is about the fans. I want to thank Jeff Reuter, The Guardian's soccer correspondent, Kavitha Davidson, a sports journalist, author, and host of the podcast Sportly, for joining us. Today's producer was Chris Castano. This program comes to you from WAMU, part of American University in Washington, distributed by NPR. I'm Nyla Boodoo. Let's talk more soon. This is 1A.

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0: It's Morning Edition from NPR News. I'm Leila Fadel.
1: And I'm Michelle Martin. Good morning. Defense Secretary Pete Hegseth met with senators yesterday in a hearing that turned contentious at times. He was asking for billions of dollars in additional funding for the Pentagon.
0: In a few minutes, we'll speak with one of the lawmakers who questioned Hegseth Tuesday. Senator Patty Murray is the top Democrat on the Senate Appropriations Committee. But first, some background. Hegseth's new price tag for the war is $37.5 billion. This after a ceasefire between the U.S. and Iran has broken down and attacks from both sides are intensifying. That has frustrated some lawmakers who are now being asked to continue funding a war Congress never authorized.
1: Joining us now to talk about this is NPR congressional correspondent Claudia Casales. Claudia, good morning to you.
2: Good morning, Michelle.
1: So Hegseth sat for several hours with lawmakers yesterday. Just bring us up to date on what he was asking for.
2: Well, it's part of a Trump administration request for $67 billion in emergency funding as the war picks up speed again. That would replenish equipment and munitions that have been used and get projects and equipment deliveries moving faster. Hegseth said without additional funding, the department could see shortfalls in service member pay. And he warned there could also be an effect on troop readiness.
3: Training right now and training in the future that would have to be curtailed if we do not get our budget needs met and met urgently.
2: And this comes on top of a record defense budget request of $1.5 trillion that the Trump administration proposed earlier this year. Hegseth said this funding was long overdue.
1: And what did the lawmakers have to say about that? What was their response?
2: Well, senators from both sides of the aisle said there's still a long list of unanswered questions. They asked Hegseth about Iran's nuclear program, about its missile capabilities, and about the future of the Strait of Hormuz. So in essence, reflecting the level of uncertainty and skepticism among some members worried about the direction of the war. At times, there was some real frustration on display, even from Republicans. One moment came after Louisiana GOP Senator John Kennedy asked Hegseth if Iran still has access to nuclear capabilities.
3: This is a regime hell-bent on nuclear ambitions, and
4: guys,
3: President Trump is
4: willing
3: to go
4: after. We need straight answers.
1: And what about the Democrats? What did we hear from them?
2: Well, Hegseth really faced an intense grilling from Democrats. One of the most heated exchanges came at the end of the hearing with Michigan Senator Gary Peters.
5: But if there's a lack of a winning strategy, they're in harm's way. Their leaders have failed them. And that's what's happening. We have political leadership. You don't have a strategy. You don't have a long-term plan to actually win this war. Win the war. The men and women are going to be able to do it, but they need to have leadership.
2: And that really captured the fury that Democrats have with this ongoing war. They say it's exacted immense losses for the country. That includes the 18 service members killed since the start of the war and the nearly 500 injured.
1: And what is the political reality of all this for President Trump and his party?
2: Right. As the war drags on and closer to the elections, it's creating bigger headaches for Republicans. And Democrats are capitalizing on that. Take the top ranking Democrat on the Senate Appropriations Committee, Patty Murray. One key argument she made is that gasoline prices have started to climb higher after the latest uptick in fighting. That's sure to be a message that we're going to be hearing from Democrats as they hammer it on the campaign trail and try to win back control of Congress.
1: That is NPR's Claudia Grisales. Claudia, thank you.
2: Thank you so much.
0: And Senator Patty Murray of Washington State is on the line now. As we just heard, she is the top-ranking Democrat on the Senate Appropriations Committee. Good morning, Senator. Thanks for being on the program.
6: Good morning. Thanks for asking.
0: I want to revisit how the Secretary of Defense characterized this request for billions more dollars in defense funding. He framed it in very stark terms. Let's listen.
3: Not funding this department at $1.5 trillion, I believe, is the greatest threat that our nation faces. Either we invest in our warriors at this moment of step change on the battlefield and growing threats, or this is all just talk.
0: As you pointed out in Tuesday's hearing, the Defense Department is already funded at $1 trillion for this year. Here, Hegseth is saying, give us more, or you, Congress, are responsible for the greatest threat against the U.S. What do you say to that?
6: That is absolutely outrageous. We have provided billions of dollars to this Defense Department. The fact is that Hegseth has not managed it well, and this administration has taken us into a war that has no strategy, it has no justification, it has no exit strategy, and now they are asking us, the taxpayers, through Congress, to spend literally billions of more of our taxpayer dollars. It is hurting our military readiness. It is misusing our defense spending and our troops who are fighting for us, and it is hurting Americans' pocketbook in many ways.
0: Did you hear what you wanted to hear vis-a-vis what the Department of Defense has spent the 35 or so billion dollars on in this war, and what they're asking for when it comes to more money?
6: I think on a bipartisan basis, I have heard many Republican senators say the same thing I'm about to say. We have not had anywhere near an adequate justification or an accounting of how this money is being spent. And that is critically important for not only us, but again, for all Americans to know where their money is going. So there is no justification. There is no for what he's spending, or no reason for us to trust him to add an additional $70 billion that he's now asking for to bankroll this disastrous war that they got us into.
0: So at this point, is it a no from you on this funding?
6: If the supplemental bill came to us tomorrow, I'd be absolutely a no.
0: At one point, you said Hegseth was trying to skirt the normal appropriations process. What did you mean, and why does that matter?
6: What that means is the Pentagon every year asks us for what they need to fund our weapons, our troops, our all of our military bases, and they do it in a very clear and direct way so we can see where the money is spent, and that is for their ongoing expenses. Included in this supplemental is numerous things that should be asked for through that process. So what they are doing is trying to ask us for money through the appropriations, then adding additional supplemental funding above and beyond that justification. And then, of course, they're talking about a reconciliation bill. And this is on top of what the Republicans voted for last year to give our military billions of dollars of unaccounted for money. When it goes through the appropriations process, it is budgeted, it is paid for. What they're asking for is additional money that is not paid for, and it robs us of our American resources that are so important today that we need to invest in our American citizens, whether it's healthcare or education or housing or research, so that we can be a strong country far into the future. So asking for it in an emergency is robbing us of our ability to be able to pay for all the things that our country really needs right now to be economically strong.
0: You pressed Hegseth on why funds for the National Guard and U.S. strikes on suspected drug smuggling boats are included in an emergency request for Iran war funding. He blamed the Biden administration for underfunding the Pentagon. Does his argument hold?
6: Absolutely not. Hegseth's go-to, in fact, many of the cabinet members' go-to response is, if they don't have a good response, blame Biden. Look, Biden did not get us into this war. Trump and Hegseth started this war, and they refused to take responsibility for it. I find that appalling.
0: That's Democratic Senator Patty Murray of Washington State. Thank you for joining us.
6: Thank you.
0: And we'll note, we have invited multiple Republican lawmakers to join us to discuss the war. Those invitations remain open.
1: The director of the Smithsonian's National Museum of American History is responding to Republican claims that the museum is, quote, infected by a woke ideology, unquote. NPR culture correspondent Anastasio Siokas reports on that House subcommittee hearing where those complaints were aired.
7: The hearing was held by the House of Representatives DOGE subcommittee, and the tone was very clear right from the start in comments from the subcommittee's chair, Representative Tim Burchett of Tennessee.
8: The American story is the birth and growth of a great nation founded on powerful ideals on which we aim to fully achieve. But in the museum's current telling, history is just an ongoing power struggle between oppressors and the oppressed.
7: The criticisms from Burchett and his GOP colleagues closely mirrored the language of a report issued on July 4th by President Trump's Domestic Policy Council. The council argued that the museum underemphasizes the founding fathers, did not sufficiently celebrate the nation's 250th anniversary, and engages in what it calls, quote, anti-white activism. In her responses, Anthea Hartig hewed closely to public comments made by the Smithsonian Secretary, Lonnie G. Bunch III.
9: Our work is governed by the Smithsonian standards of scholarship, accuracy, independence, and nonpartisanship. The museum does not take sides in America's political debates. We preserve and document the evidence of American life in all of its breadth, so that the public can encounter the past and draw their own conclusions.
7: House Democrats argued during the hearing and in a written rebuttal that the administration is trying to undermine the trustworthiness of museums and many scholars more broadly in an effort to reshape America's historical and cultural narratives. Representative Kwaisi Mfume from Maryland spoke about another Smithsonian institution, the National Museum of African American History and Culture.
10: We will not let you destroy that museum. No matter how long it takes, how many battles are required, how much effort is needed, we will not allow that to happen. Unless you find a way to kill all of us and walk over our bodies to change history.
7: Anthea Hartig is scheduled to head back to Capitol Hill later today, this time to appear in front of the House Administration Committee. Anastasia Tsoulkas, NPR News, New York.

0: This is Morning Edition from NPR News. I'm Michelle Martin.
1: And I'm Leila Fadel. A Senate committee is preparing to vote tomorrow on President Trump's pick to lead the Centers for Disease Control and Prevention. She will be taking over an agency that less than half of the country trusts to provide reliable vaccine information. NPR's Ping Huang reports.
2: Trump's nominee, Dr. Erica Schwartz, said last week that if she was confirmed as the next leader of the CDC,
3: my first priority will be restoring trust in public health institutions through radical transparency and unwavering scientific integrity.
2: One way to do so, she said, is to change the tone and, quote, lead with humility.
3: I want to be the CDC director for all Americans. I don't want to be a paternalistic CDC director.
2: For many in public health, Schwartz's testimony raised concerns over whether she would stand up against political interference. But she's tapped into an active debate on how to communicate about public health after the challenges of the COVID pandemic. Nandi Marshall, president of the American Public Health Association, says the goals are the same as ever.
4: The thing about public health is that we care about people so much that we're trying to do anything we can to help you live your best life.
2: However, Marshall says traditional public health messaging is simple, direct, and prescriptive in a way that has made some people feel judged.
4: If we can have some more joy and love-based messaging that makes people want to do whatever it is that supports their wellness, I think that's going to be the way to do it.
2: Marshall says it's also critical to create communities where healthy choices are available to all.
4: We have to stop with the don't do this. I mean, but the thing is, it's like we don't want you to do this though, right? I'm not saying it's easy.
2: Jessica Steyer is a public health scientist who founded a health communications company called Unbiased Science.
5: If we're setting ourselves up as, you know, talking down to people, we're already losing the battle. It's no longer just about being the smartest person in the room or being the expert. That means nothing if people won't listen to you.
2: The new approach calls for relatability, meeting people where they are, in short videos, on social media, and understanding that people make health decisions based on lots of concerns, not just the ones spelled out by public health. But Steyer says it's hard to change things up.
5: People forget there is no money in public health, so we don't have the resources to build out communications teams.
2: At the federal level, public health has also been a target for defunding and reductions in the Trump administration. According to polls, one group people do trust for medical guidance is their own doctors and healthcare providers. If she's the next CDC director, Dr. Erica Schwartz, who's a preventive medicine physician, said she would speak to the public as she's spoken with her patients.
3: As I was a patient-centered physician, I want to be a nation-centered CDC director.
2: What does that sound like? The nation might soon find out. Ping Huang, NPR News.
0: President Trump is pledging more support for Lebanon after a White House meeting with the country's leader on Tuesday. Trump said Lebanon has become, quote, a very badly treated place and country. Israel's military has systematically demolished entire villages in southern Lebanon using explosives and bulldozers to try to wipe out Hezbollah. Most of that destruction is in areas Israel still occupies. NPR's Ruth Sherlock and Joat Riskala followed a Lebanese poet as she returned home to see the destruction firsthand.
6: Nothing remains of the place where 27-year-old Khulood Al-Gharib grew up. After Israeli forces withdrew a few weeks ago and moved their positions less than a mile away, she's risked the journey back four times.
7: And every time we come back, you feel something different.
6: What are you feeling today?
7: Today, I feel like there's a heavy load. And you know, it's not about like only my home, it's the whole village. Yani, it's all literally rubbles.
6: The homes that stood on this high point in the village of Dabin, surrounded by undulating hills with forests and olive groves, have been flattened. Broken trees poke out from the expanse of rubble. People's clothes dangle from the remaining branches. Where was your home?
7: It was here, directly.
6: This rubble here?
7: Yes.
6: She finds her notes from university and her father's books of philosophers and poets. Gharib is herself a poet and reads us part of an elegy she's written to this destroyed home.
7: You rest upon a hill. It's an Eden surrounded by olive trees in every direction. Straight ahead, and I see Palestine, It's waiting for salvation. And I guess we are too right now.
6: From here, she can see northern Israel. Satellite imagery shows the Israeli military has badly damaged or destroyed at least 24 villages in the part of South Lebanon it now occupies for what it calls a buffer zone to stop Hezbollah firing rockets across the border. Touching the concrete and twisted rebar of her house, Gharib shares her memories of coming here before the war.
7: When I get off the bus, I step into the bin, I check on my mom and dad, my brother. I would be eager, you know, to even taste the food here because it hits different, you know, even coffee on the balcony with the flowers.
6: A flower garden surrounded her home. She grew up with neighbors who cared for her.
7: You enjoy the people that you say hi to, the one that they ask you, like, where have you been all week? Like, yeah. We haven't seen you for long.
8: That sense of community.
7: Yeah, exactly. It is a sense of belonging in this community.
6: Now those neighbours are displaced across Lebanon. Israel has made it clear it will not allow Lebanese to return to the lands it controls, and possibly to Dabin, until Hezbollah disarms, a demand the militia refuses.
8: Thank you, ma'am.
6: We leave to head back to Beirut. That evening, Gharib joins other artists performing poetry and songs to mark the beauty of South Lebanon and all that has been lost.
9: هذه رسالتي إليك وإلى الأرض.
6: This is my message to you and to the land, Gharib tells the audience. We were here. We are here. And she says she will do all she can to return. Ruth Sherlock, NPR News, Beirut.

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1: The 20-armed sunflower star is a highly endangered sea star in the Pacific Ocean. After an undersea pandemic nearly wiped the species out, a Northwest tribe is working to bring the sea stars back from the brink of extinction.
2: Pool's open.
3: Pool's open.
1: I'm Elsa Chang. 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

0: It's Morning Edition from NPR News. I'm Leila Fadel.
1: And I'm Michelle Martin. Good morning. President Trump travels to Georgia today. It's a swing state with a key Senate race in the fall. And it's the latest stop in what the White House has promised will be an active campaign year for the president. But as NPR's senior political correspondent Tamara Keith reports, that strategy is counterintuitive.
2: When you have a president with a low approval rating going into the midterms, the conventional wisdom is to keep him away from competitive races. Charlie Dent is a former Republican congressman from Pennsylvania, and he says that's exactly what happened in 2006.
3: George Bush understood that he wasn't going to be an asset in my district at that time. He didn't take it personally. I mean, he understood. He wanted me to win.
2: President Trump's approval rating is deeply underwater, even worse than it was in 2018 when Republicans lost control of the House in a blue wave. But Trump isn't following the traditional playbook. Earlier this year, he held a rally in New York with one of the most endangered Republicans in Congress.
4: We're going to work with Mike. Mike Lawler's fantastic. He's fantastic.
2: So far this year, Trump has made more campaign-related trips than he did during the same period in his first term in office. At a rally in Florida in May, Trump gave shout-outs to a senator, a congresswoman, and his endorsed candidate for governor, Congressman Byron Donalds.
4: He's so far ahead in the polls, I don't have to ask him to come up. I would ask him, but when you know, my theory is when you're up by more than 20 points, I don't want to waste the time, okay? Is that all right? He's killing him.
2: At Trump rallies, the president is always the star of the show. In an interview with the pro-Trump podcast, The Mom View, late last year, White House Chief of Staff Susie Wiles said typically in midterms, you localize the election and keep federal officials out of it.
5: We're actually going to turn that on its head.
6: Good.
5: And put them on the ballot. Because so many of those low propensity voters are Trump voters.
6: Yes, they are.
2: To translate, President Trump won by turning out people who were disengaged from politics, but who got excited about him. Those voters might stay home without Trump on the ballot. A Republican official who spoke on Background to describe party strategy told me the goal is to activate Trump's 2024 coalition in 2026. And part of that is just reminding these voters that there is an election happening. To that end, President Trump recently announced there will be a midterm convention in Dallas in September. RNC Chairman Joe Gruters hyped it up in an interview with CBS Texas.
7: This president's the best showman that's ever existed. And why not highlight him, put him front and center, and do the Trump-a-palooza?
2: Trump-a-palooza doesn't leave much doubt that the president will be the central figure in this year's midterms, though that was probably inevitable, whether it was the Republican strategy or not. Congresswoman Susan DelBene leads the campaign committee working to help Democrats win control of the House.
8: People are tired of what they've seen from this administration. Their life has gotten harder. Republicans can't run away from that.
2: So former Congressman Charlie Dent offers this advice to swing district Republicans.
3: I would tell them to keep the president out of their districts as far away as possible.
2: But it's not clear anyone is taking that advice. Trump has already campaigned with a dozen candidates in toss-up races this year. Tamara Keith, NPR News.
0: Ukraine's President Volodymyr Zelensky has now fired the country's top military commander. Just a few days ago, Zelensky fired the country's defense minister. Together, it's one of the most significant military shakeups in the past 4 years of Ukraine's war with Russia. To break down what this all means, we're joined by NPR's Greg Myrie in Kyiv. Hey, Greg.
9: Hi, Leila.
0: So in less than a week, President Zelensky fired the two top figures leading Ukraine's war against Russia. Why now?
9: Yeah, relations between these two men, the young, popular civilian defense minister and the hard-nosed, old-school head of the army, became so strained they apparently

0: put out a late night video Tuesday announcing the ouster of the Army Chief, General Oleksandr Sirsky. Now, he's credited with some very important battlefield victories. The most significant was when Russia tried to storm the capital Kyiv at the very beginning of the full-scale invasion in 2022. The Russians made it to within 10 miles or so of the city, and Sirsky commanded the troops that halted this advance and forced the Russians to retreat. But Sirsky's critics here came to call him the butcher, saying he sacrificed too many troops in order to hold vulnerable positions where Ukraine was heavily outmanned and outgunned. And Sirsky is 60 years old. He started his military career 4 decades ago in the former Soviet Union, and that training appeared to shape his views as a commander.
1: Okay, and what about his rival, the defense minister?
0: Yeah, he really couldn't be more different. He's Mykhailo Fedorov. He's 35 and looks even younger. And more than any other person, he represents Ukraine's revolution in the use of drones. You know, no military has ever used drones to the extent Ukraine has. It uses them to defend frontline areas, to strike deep inside Russia. It's using them quite extensively as ground robots and has naval drones to carry out attacks at sea. And Fedorov has a tech background, not a military one. When Russia surged into Ukraine 4 years ago, he was the Minister of Digital Technology. He took to Twitter and called on Elon Musk to give Ukraine access to Starlink. And Musk did so, and that's been hugely valuable with Ukraine's military communications. Mm. And when Fedorov became defense minister 6 months ago, he went back to Musk and asked him to cut off the Russian military's access to Starlink. And this arrangement ended and it has hampered the Russians. All of this has made Fedorov hugely popular in Ukraine. When Zelensky fired him last week, this ignited public protest in support of Fedorov and against General Sirsky.
1: I mean, this is all happening during a full-scale war. Is this military shakeup over now, and could it disrupt Ukraine's war effort?
0: Yeah, quite possibly. It's too early to tell. Zelensky last night named a new general to lead the army. He's a young guy, just 43, and a strong ally of Fedorov. And Ukraine has the battlefield momentum right now, but we'll have to see if Ukraine can keep the initiative with new faces leading the war.
1: That's NPR's Greg Myrie in Kyiv. Thank you, Greg.
0: Sure thing, Layla.
1: This is NPR News.

0: This is Morning Edition from NPR News. I'm Leila Fadel.
1: And I'm Michelle Martin. Good morning. A federal ban on intoxicating products derived from hemp, like THC drinks, could come as soon as November. The White House is intervening and asking Congress to delay that. In Tennessee, hemp growers and sellers are already dealing with a state ban. Mariana Bacalhau from member station WPLN reports.
2: On his farm in Reedyville, Tennessee, Lee Crabtree has returned to growing some seasonal favorites like blackberries. He picks a big one off the vine.
3: It's hard to tell when they're exactly ripe. Usually when the flies are eating it, you know it's sweet.
2: Much of Crabtree's farm had been devoted to CBD, the non-psychoactive part of hemp. His goods were full-spectrum CBD, meaning along with the non-psychoactive CBD, it included the psychoactive THC. But a new state law makes that side of his business impossible. As of this month, the state has banned the sale and cultivation of THCA, a type of THC that was legalized nationwide in 2018 through a loophole in the Farm Bill. So where there once were rows of hemp, Crabtree has planted a variety of sweet corn.
3: And even right off the plant, it's just so sweet. It's great. I'm hoping that it sells good.
2: This new chapter of his business is all about trying new things. Like many former hemp farmers, Crabtree has had to pivot.
3: I'm not making the money that I would have been making, you know, back when CBD was huge there for a minute. It was really good there for a moment. It had its time in the sun.
2: If these new crops don't sell, he says he'll be looking for a job, along with many other growers and retailers that can't stay in business. There's a bigger threat on the horizon for the larger hemp industry when a national ban on THC hemp is poised to take effect this November.
4: I've described it as an extinction-level event.
2: That's hemp economist Bo Whitney. He says for the half of all U.S. states where marijuana isn't legal, the ban means no THC products on the market. But for the places where it's legal, consumers could still feel the pinch without cheaper alternatives like Delta 8. And losing the hemp industry means losing tax revenue for a lot of states.
4: The impact goes way beyond just the cannabinoid industry.
2: Whitney says the ban puts hundreds of thousands of jobs at risk. In light of the looming federal ban, some Tennessee farmers are pivoting to growing a fiber variety of hemp. In Springfield, Tennessee, farmer Bill Corbin is preparing his first crop of hemp for the French company Hempit, which uses it for packaging and car parts.
5: There's not a person in this industry that didn't know this day was coming.
2: Corbin says the industry was unsustainable, and he agrees with lawmakers' efforts to tamp down on people using hemp derivatives recreationally. But he's worried about consumers who use it medicinally.
5: Take me, for example. I'm an older person. I have issues with arthritis. I rely heavily on full spectrum CBD.
2: That's CBD that has a little of the psychoactive THC. And medicinal THC is a big part of the market, says Frederick Cawthon with the Tennessee Hemp Alliance.
6: A lot of people think it's the young generation. No, when you look at the numbers and if you talk to the operators, the data shows it's your grandmother, it's your auntie, it's the church lady, actually.
2: The Trump administration has asked Congress to reconsider the nationwide ban on THC hemp. For NPR News, I'm Mariana Bacalhau in Nashville.

0: This is Morning Edition from NPR News. I'm Michelle Martin.
1: And I'm Leila Fadel. Summertime heat can mean a lot of tossing and turning when trying to sleep. A new analysis says blame climate change, NPR's Alejandra Barunda reports.
2: Christina Dahl knows that because of climate change, overnight temperatures have warmed up even faster than days. And anything that messes with nights is going to mess with sleep.
3: It can be really miserable. And then the next day, you feel terrible.
2: Dahl leads the research team at Climate Central. That's the organization that did the new study. And her team really wanted to know
3: how climate change is affecting sleep at night during the summertime.
2: They knew there was a relationship between temperature and sleep. A study from a few years ago found it by using sleep data from nearly 50,000 people's Fitbits around the world. That work compared each person's sleep data with local temperature records, and it found a tight relationship.
4: The warmer it gets, the less that people sleep. And every additional increase per degree on that hot side leads to progressively less sleep.
2: That's Kelton Miner. He's the lead author of that work. And he says there's sort of a Goldilocks zone for nighttime outdoor temperatures. It's somewhere in the 50s. Beyond that, sleep gets worse for just about everyone, everywhere, even if they're otherwise used to living in hot climates. The bad news is the sleep loss gets worse the hotter it gets.
4: That suggests that people aren't adapting very well on the hot side.
2: So Dahl and her team knew there was this relationship between nighttime temperature and sleep loss.
3: But what was the role of climate change? How much of that would have happened anyway? How much additional sleep loss is happening because of climate change?
2: To answer those questions, they estimated what temperatures would have been in a world without human-caused climate change. Then they figured out how much more sleep people would have gotten in that cooler world. Then they compared that to the real data.
3: And across the whole globe, we found that the average person has lost about 56 hours of sleep per year because of high temperatures over the last 5 years.
2: And 10% of that can be blamed on climate change. Dahl says that means one of the best sleep aids out there isn't a pill or meditation or counting sheep. It's slowing down climate change by stopping the burning of fossil fuels. Alejandra Barunda, NPR News.
0: Thousands of years ago, navigators braved the open ocean to travel from Taiwan to the Philippines. This summer, a group of indigenous Taiwanese people decided to follow in their wake. Jan Kamensin Broomby reports from Lanyu Island.
5: When he was young, Lanyu local Maraos was warned against singing the island's traditional songs. Don't sing. Your ancestors will be summoned back to Earth, he was told. But today, as he and others from the village prepare for a dangerous sea voyage, he wants the ancestors by his side.
6: In our traditional customs, we believe our ancestors are blessing and protecting this boat. We hope our seafaring culture can continue to develop.
5: We're on Lanyu Island, some 40 miles off the southeast of Taiwan, home to the Tao, an indigenous group with only 5,000 or so members that belongs to the broader Austronesian language family. Today we've come with Maraos, chairperson of Taiwan's Indigenous Peoples Cultural Foundation, who goes by only one name, to watch as Tao villagers prepare an enormous 39-foot rowing boat for a treacherous journey.
6: This boat has its own spirit. We hope that this blessing and protection will continue to stay with us.
5: They'll need the protection. That's because this ceremony is preparing villagers to row more than 100 miles to the Batanes Islands of the northern Philippines. And with that noise, they're trying to pick up the boat and take it over to the water, all of them together at once. The challenge they're undertaking is more than just a test of strength. They'll also be following in the footsteps of their Austronesian ancestors, because from the Maori of New Zealand to the Malagasy of Madagascar, peoples from the Austronesian language family can trace their roots back to Taiwan.
7: They spread out mainly from Taiwan and the Philippines, and then they began to move into Indonesia, to Sulawesi, into the Pacific. So this migration took 4,000 or 5,000 years, purposeful, deliberate, and quite amazing in the distance it went.
5: This is Peter Bellwood, Emeritus Professor of Archaeology at the Australian National University.
7: Taiwan was a place of formation of what later became the Austronesian-speaking peoples.
5: And those Austronesian languages themselves tell a story. Lan Yu still shares much of its language with the indigenous Austronesian Iwatan tribes of the Batanes, evidence that only a few hundred years ago, both sides were in frequent contact. Back in the port, Lan Yu's villagers take to the water. In the back of their minds, the island's folk history that tells stories of expeditions just like this one. For rower Zhang Shikai, the voyage is a chance to turn legend into real life.
8: This boat's journey is about demonstrating that our ancestors had these practices in the past and letting the next generation see it firsthand so that they can recognize our oral history is real.
5: After more than a day at sea, they arrive in the Philippines, where they're greeted by Iwatan tribespeople. It's the first time a boat of this kind has crossed these waters in some 300 years. And it hasn't been easy. Rough seas threatened the voyage. But as Shikai reminds us, the expedition had to go on. Because for Lan Yu's people, each boat has its own spirit. You can't keep standing still, he says. Once a boat is made, it must be paddled. For NPR News, I'm Jan Kramenzenbrumby on Lan Yu Island.
1: Throughout the World Cup, TV cameras searched the crowds for famous faces, and at just about every match Spain played, there was the face of actor Javier Bardem. He was born and raised in Spain, and on Sunday, he was in the crowd when Spain won the World Cup.
9: It was a moment of tension, fear of losing it with 80,000 people around you. It was a fantastic moment of excitement.
1: And you got to hold the trophy.
9: Yes, because I'm good friends with one of the players, and we went down to the pitch, and that thing is heavy.
1: Next week, we'll hear about a different kind of fear and tension from Javier Bardem. We spoke about his role in the series Cape Fear. This is Morning Edition from NPR News. I'm Leila Fadel.
0: And I'm Michelle Martin.

0: It's Morning Edition from NPR News. I'm Leila Fadel.
1: And I'm Michelle Martin. Good morning. President Trump will travel to Dover Air Force Base today to attend the dignified transfer of the remains of U.S. service members killed by Iranian strikes.
2: I'll be going to Dover for something that I feel it's a great honor for me to do it.
0: Honoring those killed in action is one of the most solemn responsibilities for a president. But for Trump, the rising number of casualties has added significance. It highlights the mounting questions about the Iran war.
1: NPR White House correspondent Franco Ordonez is with us now to tell us more about this. Good morning, Franco.
3: Good morning, Michelle.
1: You know, the American public has always been ambivalent about this war, but the criticism has generally been framed in economic terms. I'm wondering if the losses of these troops might change that.
3: Yeah, I mean, if the casualties continue to rise, it could change a lot. I mean, the public does not like seeing U.S. citizens killed in a war, especially a war that they don't necessarily understand or maybe don't think is necessary right now. I was talking with Justin Logan, who directs foreign policy studies at the Cato Institute, and he told me that the challenge of, you know, reduced munitions, for example, is kind of this abstract idea to most Americans. But what's not abstract at all is Americans coming back in, you know, flag-draped coffins.
4: I think the president knows he's playing with fire here. The public doesn't like this conflict, but they're not that exercised about it as yet. He knows that the one way to get them exercised about it is to have large amounts of Americans coming home in flag-draped coffins.
3: You know, and Logan noted that the death of one of those service members, a young woman from Texas who's 19, seems to be striking a chord with people in the sense that there are young people dying in this war where the goals are unclear. And he said that the more Americans who die, the more questions are going to be asked about what the aims of the war in fact are.
1: Reporters asked Trump about his long-term plan in Iran yesterday, noting that Iran doesn't seem to be showing any indication that it wants to stop fighting. How did he respond?
3: I mean, Michelle, he got a little testy, arguing with reporters that they don't actually know what's really happening, and again, insisting that Iran is anxious to stop the fighting.
2: Why, do you know something that I don't know?
5: Well, they continue to attack our allies and
2: kill Americans. You don't know what the dialogue is behind the scenes, that they want to meet desperately to try and end it because they're getting decimated.
3: And yet, Trump also said that Iran is not ready to meet in a, quote, meaningful way, and therefore he has no interest in doing so. It really just shows a very bleak assessment of where the negotiations stand right now, even after 11 days of continuous strikes.
1: This war has already stretched months longer than Trump predicted and told Americans that it would. Are there other ways it's becoming a political problem for the White House?
3: Well, I think there's just real uncertainty of when this is actually going to end. You know, the defense secretary was also on Capitol Hill as well yesterday, asking for billions more to cover the costs of the war. All that is likely to have political impacts, especially as the midterms approach. Now, Trump ran for office criticizing past wars in the Middle East, and now the U.S. is at war in the Middle East. Trump wants to sell Americans on this narrative that things are going great in the U.S., that the stock market is hitting record highs, that inflation is dropping. But having Americans serving overseas killed by Iranian strikes runs counter to that.
1: That is White House correspondent Franco Ordonez. Franco, thank you.
3: Thank you, Michelle.
0: Throughout the war with Iran, Tehran has attacked an important U.S. ally, Saudi Arabia. And now Saudi faces a new challenge. Several tankers with Saudi oil turned around in the Red Sea on Tuesday. Yemen's Houthi rebels are threatening to attack ships passing on the other side of the Arabian Peninsula from the Strait of Hormuz. The last time Houthis targeted commercial ships in the Red Sea was 2024. That's when our next guest was the U.S. Deputy Assistant Secretary of Defense for the Middle East under President Biden, Daniel Shapiro is also a former U.S. ambassador to Israel. Ambassador, welcome back to the program.
6: Good morning, Leila. Thank you.
0: Good morning. So back when you were in the Pentagon, Houthis were targeting ships over Israel's war in Gaza, and that wreaked havoc on the global economy. What do you expect to happen now?
6: We'll see what tactics they decide to use. They've announced a blockade of the Bab al-Mandab, and they've certainly shown the capability to attack ships, even to sink ships. They captured one, held the mariners hostage. They killed a number of mariners. So they have the capability, using a combination of equipment, mines, underwater drones, surface drones, small attack boats. But the real threat are these shore-based missiles and airborne drones, which they have proved very innovative and adaptable in learning how to use them back in 2024, again into 2025. And now they've had a year of watching the Iranian tactics in the Strait of Hormuz to learn even further. So if they choose to really try to shut down shipping to make it so dangerous that shippers and insurers won't want to send their vessels through the Bab el-Mandeb, they could completely shut it down.
0: Hmm. I mean, how significant is that? The Strait of Hormuz, as we know, is this true choke point in that it's the only way in and out of the Gulf. So if the Houthis are also able to close the Bab el-Mandeb Strait at the southern tip of the Red Sea, how critical does the situation become?
6: It's important. We've already seen the disruption of close to 20% of the world's oil supply through the Strait of Hormuz. This would take millions of barrels a day off the market, maybe 7% of the global supply. They could obviously blockade the ports if they want to really make this impossible, such that the Saudis couldn't even offload oil onto ships that would be going north to the other end of the Red Sea and through the Suez Canal. But you couldn't send enough oil that way to cover the loss for what would be going usually through the Bab el-Mandeb toward Asian markets. So today, I think oil prices are around $92 a barrel. I think you'd definitely see an additional spike in oil prices once it becomes clear that this additional supply has been disrupted.
0: I mean, the biggest struggle the U.S. military is having right now is trying to wrest control of the Strait of Hormuz from Iran. If they're going to end up having to try to secure shipping in both of these places at the same time, how much more challenging does it become?
6: It's a major strain on U.S. Military forces. The U.S. Navy, of course, is involved in a very complex blockade of Iranian ports, as well as trying to escort those ships that are able or willing to pass through the Strait of Hormuz. And of course, they've got to use airborne assets to strike targets inside Iran for where these attacks are being launched from. If they have to add a naval protection mission to ships trying to get through the Bab el-Mandeb, that's several destroyers and cruisers capable with ballistic missile defenses that you'd have to bring to the other side of the Arabian Peninsula. You'd have to put additional air assets onto that mission as well. You know, the United States conducted over a month of intense combat strikes against the Houthis last spring, March and April of 2025, under President Trump. And it did lead to a certain degree of lowering of that Houthi threat, but it was a major military commitment. It's not something that one does just as a kind of an add-on to some other mission.
0: If you were still serving in the Pentagon in this moment, what would your recommendations be given this new threat?
6: I think it's important for the principle of freedom of navigation for the United States to be present in the waters where it's contested and to try to ensure that that is not an acceptable practice. But it also isn't something the United States should be doing all by itself. In the Biden administration, we tried to get a coalition of countries from Europe and the Middle East to participate in escorting and protecting ships trying to transit those waters. But again, we're under such strain now because of the length of the conflict in Iran. I think it's actually the time is to come to wrap up the conflict in Iran, make sure the strait is open, but that's going to have to be done through negotiation as much as it is through military means.
0: Daniel Shapiro is a former U.S. ambassador to Israel and a former U.S. Deputy Assistant Secretary of Defense for the Middle East. Ambassador, thank you for your time.
6: Thanks for having me.
1: U.S. fire officials have raised the national wildfire preparedness level to its highest point, 5 out of 5. Chris Clements of member station KNAU reports.
7: Lenore Lamb is a supervisor on the Ottawa National Forest in Michigan. Today, she's assigned to a federal team managing fires in northern Minnesota. She says when the U.S. reaches level 5,
8: it becomes a little bit more difficult to get the resources that you need because there's so much fire activity.
7: Specifically, federal resources. Think firefighters and logistics and financial specialists. At level 5, they can start being triaged to the fires where they're needed most. Right now, almost 21,000 people are working to fight 72 large, uncontained fires across the country.
8: For Minnesota, you know, as resources get spread thin nationwide, it can make it difficult to rely on out-of-state crews, as many other states may be trying to keep their resources in-state as well.
7: For now, Lamb says her team has the resources it needs. but that might not be true in the days and weeks ahead. The new U.S. Wildland Fire Service did not respond to an interview request for this story. Bobby Scopa is a retired firefighter and vice president of Grassroots Wildland Firefighters, a nonprofit advocacy group.
9: You have to start really making tough decisions.
7: Scopa's experience includes helping to prioritize fires across two states. Occasionally, she asked for more national support.
9: When you've got a lot of fires and you're told you've got everything you're going to get or you're not going to get any more, I mean, it's a tough feeling.
7: It's tough, she says, because local fire managers can't expect their own teams to take on more risk just because federal resources aren't available.
9: The public and the politicians need to have a realistic expectation about what we can really do. There's going to be some fires that you don't have enough people to be effective.
7: She wishes the U.S. Forest Service and other federal agencies would hire more firefighters and support personnel to help with intense seasons like this one. And because climate change means fire seasons are getting longer, Scopa doesn't anticipate this one letting up anytime soon.
9: The firefighters are going to be chasing smokes until October, just because that's just the way it is.
7: For NPR News, I'm Chris Clements in Flagstaff.

0: This is Morning Edition from NPR News. I'm Michelle Martin.
1: And I'm Leila Fadel. President Trump is launching another front in his trade war with Canada. His latest tariffs on Canadian products are scheduled to take effect in about a month. Sheena Rossiter reports from Edmonton.
2: The U.S. Canadian friendship, partnership, and success. Thank you.
3: It was bottoms up on a Monday morning at the Pacific Northwest Economic Region annual summit in Edmonton. Praising the U.S.-Canada relationship, U.S. Ambassador to Canada Pete Hoekstra raised the shot of American whiskey, liquor that has been stripped from many Canadian store shelves.
2: This relationship is so critical. We need to grow it and we need to stabilize it, and the future will be very, very bright for all of us.
3: The celebration was short-lived. Just hours later, President Trump announced new 50% tariffs on nearly $20 billion worth of Canadian imports. Everything from wine to clothing and even hockey sticks will be subject to tariffs. The White House says the tariffs are intended to hold Canada accountable for what it calls unfair trade practices, though legal challenges are expected. The announcement comes as Canada, the U.S. and Mexico review the United States-Mexico-Canada agreement. Canadian Prime Minister Mark Carney says those trade talks are now expected to intensify. For Canadian small business owners, the threat of new tariffs is yet another blow as rising costs and uncertainty continue to squeeze profits. Nadia Andrade co-owns CH Cafeteria, a coffee shop and bistro in West Edmonton she's operated since 2020.
4: Well, it has been hard because all the prices have been changing because of the uncertainty, because it changes so much that if we try to make plans to adapt, it will break in a week.
3: She hopes small businesses like hers aren't overlooked as Canada and the U.S. continue trade talks.
4: For all business owners, has been like really a struggle that we don't get a little bit of extra support. They see it on the big picture, right? They just see it for the big industries. Business owners, the small ones, we're just like, okay, we can make it, I hope.
3: For NPR News, I'm Sheena Rossiter in Edmonton.
0: Let's dig in on this a bit more with someone who keeps his finger on the pulse of what Canadian leaders and the public are thinking. That's Peter Mansbridge. For 30 years, he anchored the news for the CBC. Now he hosts a podcast called The Bridge about Canadian politics and news. Mr. Mansbridge, good morning. Thanks for joining us.
5: Hey, Michelle. It's good to talk to you.
0: So I understand that you live in a place where about a quarter of the jobs are linked to the auto industry. So when President Trump talked about these 50% tariffs, how did that land?
5: Not very well. yes, I live in Stratford, Ontario, which is, you know, in southwestern Ontario, and like a lot of communities in that area, it's related in some fashion to the auto industry. One in four jobs there are directly related to the auto industry, and because it's under threat, the Canadian auto industry, people are worried, and they have been worried for the last year and a half. So this is the latest thing to come along to suggest that they have good reason to be worried about their futures. So it's a tense time in this country.
0: And President Trump is walking away from the trade deal with Canada that he negotiated in his first term. You know, former Canadian finance minister Chrystia Freeland spoke to our colleagues at All Things Considered yesterday. She talked about what she says the world is learning about Trump.
6: What we're seeing from President Trump is no deal is permanent. He rips things up, and he only really respects the counterparties that respond with strength.
0: Do other people feel that way? And if they do, what effect is this having on how Canadians think about their relationship with the U.S. and what they want their leadership to do?
5: Very few Canadians would argue with what Chrystia Freeland just said. I mean, let's face it, the CUSMA deal, the Canada-U.S.-Mexico deal, was signed by Trump, negotiated by Trump in his first term. He called it the greatest deal ever. Now he says it's the worst deal ever. So you wonder, well, how can you trust this guy no matter what the deal is? Listen, Canadians have grown up for the last 100 years believing that the United States was its best friend, closest ally, great trade partner. We fought and died on battlefields around the world together. In the last year, many of those feelings have gone away, to the point where a lot of Canadians just they don't understand Trump. They don't trust Trump, but they also don't understand why Americans are sort of kind of sitting by and letting this happened to this relationship. Hmm. It's clearly taken a major hit.
0: Hmm. So what do they want their own leaders to do about that?
5: Well, there's the $64,000 question, if you will. Mark Carney has been taking, he's the Canadian Prime Minister, has been taking the approach that you got to be careful with Trump. You got to, in a one way, kind of suck up to him to get him in the negotiating room and then try to make deals. That so far hasn't worked. And some Canadians are getting a little anxious about how long this is taking. Doug Ford, who's the premier, like the governor of Ontario, the most powerful province in terms of population and economic drive, is saying enough is enough. It's time to play hardball against Trump. We'll see where that leads things. But most Canadians just want the, you know, I think they've given up on hoping the relationship can return to what it used to be. They just want a fair deal and some appearance that the leaders of both countries are actually sitting down and negotiating.
0: For only about 30 seconds left here, but is there another part of the world that Canadians are looking to kind of replace that relationship?
5: Oh, yeah, very much so. They're looking at Europe, they're looking at Asia, and they're making deals. But listen, let's not kid ourselves. The relationship between Canada and the United States is huge on the trade front. And that's not going to suddenly disappear. You're our closest neighbor. You're our biggest trade partner. Those kind of relationships aren't going to suddenly end with all this. There's still going to be something at the end of the day between the two countries.
0: That is longtime Canadian journalist Peter Mansrich. Mr. Mansrich, thanks so much for sharing these insights with us.
5: Thanks, Michelle. Good to talk to you.

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1: The 20-armed sunflower star is a highly endangered sea star in the Pacific Ocean. After an undersea pandemic nearly wiped the species out, a Northwest tribe is working to bring the sea stars back from the brink of extinction.
2: Pool's open.
3: Pool's open.
1: I'm Elsa Chang. Dive into that story on All Things Considered from NPR News.

0: It's Morning Edition from NPR News. I'm Leila Fadel.
1: And I'm Michelle Martin. Good morning. Arizona Republicans picked staunch allies of President Trump in their primary races on Tuesday.
0: The candidates for governor and secretary of state both denied the 2020 election results.
1: Ben Giles is here to tell us more. He's political editor at member station KJZZ in Phoenix. Good morning, Ben.
2: Good morning.
1: So what do we know so far?
2: Well, so far, we know that far-right candidates are sweeping statewide primaries. For example, Congressman Andy Biggs is now the GOP nominee for governor here, and state lawmaker Alexander Colladan won the GOP race for Secretary of State. They both cruised to victory in the primary, largely thanks to endorsements for Biggs from President Trump and for Colladan with the backing of Turning Point, the political machine founded here in Arizona by the late Charlie Kirk. But the thing is, Trump's endorsement and Turning Point's backing isn't as meaningful in the general election when these MAGA candidates have to appeal to a broader portion of the electorate, particularly Arizona's influential block of independent voters. So this outcome has some Republicans in Arizona worried that Democrats could again win key races in this swing state.
1: Which is interesting because this is a state that Trump won handily just 2 years ago. So say more about what it is about these GOP candidates that have some Republicans so concerned.
2: I think the key thing is they're not President Trump. What we saw in Arizona, both in 2022, the last midterm, and 2024, is that Trump himself is something of an outlier in Arizona. For example, when Trump won the popular vote for president here 2 years ago, Democrat Ruben Gallego also easily won the U.S. Senate race, outperforming the Republican in that race. And in the last midterm election, Democrats, like our current governor, Katie Hobbs, attacked a slate of Trump-backed candidates as too extreme and too beholden to the president to represent Arizonans. Democrats are going to paint Republicans like Biggs and like Colladan, the GOP nominee for Secretary of State, as so pro-Trump that they won't act in the best interest of Arizona voters, pointing out that, like Trump, both of these candidates are election deniers who've spread unfounded rhetoric about elections in swing states like Arizona.
1: So Republican voters are picking these Trump-backed candidates who could very well lose statewide races in Arizona. It's interesting. Were there no alternatives?
2: There were in primaries for both the governor's office and secretary of state. There were GOP candidates considered, I don't want to say more moderate, but more traditionally conservative in a state like Arizona. But neither primary was that close. The Associated Press, they called both races about an hour after polls closed when the first batch of results were dropped here on election night. And that's a reflection of the enormous influence, not just of Trump, but of Turning Point, which backed both Biggs and Colladan. That organization now has a lot of influence in Arizona, at least among GOP voters in the primary. Primary voters here seem to be signaling that they prefer these far-right candidates to best represent their interests, despite the fact that those far-right candidates keep losing when Democrats and independents also have a say in November. So this November will be yet another test of not just Trump, but Turning Point's ability to get their preferred candidates across the finish line. And so far, Michelle, that's not something they've been able to accomplish in key statewide races.
1: That's Ben Giles of KJZZ in Phoenix. Ben, thank you.
2: Thank you.
0: Now to New Jersey, where the governor says a software glitch a few years ago added more than 6,000 non-citizens to the voter rolls. 400 of them actually cast votes. Governor Mikey Sherrill says those thousands of people disclosed they were not U.S. citizens when registering for a driver's license or legal ID. But between 2023 and 2024, they were signed up anyway.
3: They were registered as Democrats, Republicans, and the majority unaffiliated, and were scattered across the state. But let me be clear, this entire situation is unacceptable.
0: So let's put this in context here with David Becker. He leads the Center for Election Innovation and Research. That's a nonprofit that works with Republicans and Democrats on building trust in elections. David, good morning.
4: Good morning, Leila.
0: So the New Jersey governor says these non-citizens are being removed from the voter rolls. How significant is it that 400 people cast votes that they shouldn't have?
4: Well, Governor Sherrill's right. This shouldn't have happened. This appears to have been the result of a vendor that worked for the Motor Vehicles Agency in New Jersey having a glitch in their system where, though the individuals all were entirely truthful, the information about their citizenship nevertheless created a workflow in the voter registration system that shouldn't have been there. Mm. That was a technical glitch. But still, 6,600 out of the entire New Jersey population is still only 0.1% of the entire voter registration list, and the 400 individuals who voted was 0.009%.

0: like that, claiming there are large numbers of non-citizens. We even heard that last week from the president. But there's no documentary or evidence that suggests that's actually true. And when states actually investigate this, what they find is a very small number. It's true that there are some situations where non-citizens get onto the voter list, usually accidentally, almost always accidentally. Because if you're here as a non-citizen, you wouldn't want to paint a bullseye on yourself just for the possibility that you might cast a single ballot in an election. That will get you deported and possibly prosecuted. So this happens extremely rarely. The numbers are very, very small. Even the President's Department of Homeland Security has looked at 68 million records and was able to confirm that 99.96% of all of those records were represented documented citizens that they had in their system. And even the remaining 0.04%, many of those were citizens. It's just that DHS didn't have the documentation within their system to confirm.
1: The White House says these discrepancies underline the need for a bill Trump is pushing to get passed, which would increase the requirements Americans face in order to register and to vote. If that bill were law, would it have prevented these improper votes in New Jersey?
0: So first of all, I don't know that anyone knows what's in that bill right now. The last published version I saw was months ago. Mm-hmm. And the versions that are being considered on the Hill haven't been released. And I don't know if the president knows either. But if there were some kind of national requirement to document citizenship before registering, it would still require a system that collected and stored that data in a proper way. So that wouldn't have affected this at all. The system failed here. The technical system, the vendor should have created a better system here, and the states are doing a good job of making sure that their systems work better now. So there's no way that the SAVE Act would have changed this in any way.
1: David Becker is Executive Director of the Center for Election Innovation and Research. Thank you for your time.
0: Thank you, Lou.

0: It's Morning Edition from NPR News. I'm Leila Fadel.
1: And I'm Michelle Martin. Some members of Congress are raising concerns about conditions in immigration detention centers for people with disabilities. In a letter to DHS, they cited the case of a double amputee who said he had to crawl across filthy bathroom floors to shower. Reporter Emily Wu Pearson of member station WABE reports on how his family and his community rallied to bring him home.
2: Rodney Taylor now.
3: No justice. Gathered in front of the Immigration and Customs Enforcement Office in downtown Atlanta on an early March morning, chanting for the release of a man named Rodney Taylor. The 47-year-old is from a suburb of Atlanta and was detained by ICE in 2025. This was one of at least a dozen protests led by his wife, Mildred Pierre.
2: No family should have to stand by helpless, hoping whether their loved one who is detained is denied medical care, if they will survive or not.
3: Taylor came to the U.S. from Liberia on a tourist visa when he was 2 years old through Shriners International, a fraternal organization of Freemasons best known for funding Shriners hospitals for children. Taylor received 16 surgeries for congenital limb deformities. Today, he uses two prosthetic legs and is missing three fingers on his right hand. ICE arrested him based on a burglary conviction from nearly 30 years ago when he was a teenager. But the state of Georgia pardoned him for that in 2010. DHS in a statement said Taylor was, quote, consistently uncooperative with detention and medical staff regarding all accommodations provided. Taylor and his attorney deny that. They say that the accommodations were inadequate for the severity of his disability. When ICE arrested him, Taylor and his wife, Mildred Pierre, were about to take their young daughters to elementary school.
4: When Rodney first got detained, the kids' school teachers kept calling, why the kids cry. They had different crying spells. They were sad.
3: For Christmas, the family covered the house with Snoopy-themed decorations. Taylor saw the decor on a video call, his wife said.
4: And I showed him. He was like, oh my God, it's so beautiful. I wish I was there. I said, well, we're not taking it down until you come home.
3: While she waited to see if Taylor would be released, she spoke at the Georgia Capitol and with members of Congress in D.C. who advocated for Taylor's release. Here's Georgia Democratic Representative Lucy McBath in March questioning then-Secretary of DHS Kristi Noem.
5: Rodney must crawl through that muck and squalor of feces and bodily fluids to enter and exit the shower.
3: ICE said any claims of, quote, subprime conditions were false. Pierre has now become a resource for other wives in similar situations.
4: This type of work is not for the faint of heart. You have to be fearless, bold, and have the audacity. I have the audacity.
3: And she says you have to have faith that what you're doing will pay off. Taylor was suddenly released earlier this year after more than a year in detention. It's not clear why. ICE did not respond to questions about his release. Taylor's attorney says ICE released him on conditional parole and didn't give a reason. I asked Taylor if he ever got to see those Snoopy Christmas decorations.
6: Oh, yes. Got pictures from the Christmas tree and everything.
3: Today, Taylor's legal status is still up in the air. He wears a wrist monitor and has frequent check-ins with ICE as conditions of his release. The couple says they now want to help other people with a disability get out of ICE detention. For NPR News, I'm Emily Wu Pearson in Atlanta.
1: It's Morning Edition from NPR News. I'm Michelle Martin.
0: And I'm Leila Fadel.

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0: From Marketplace in Washington, I'm Kimberly Adams. President Trump said on Truth Social last night that he's planning a 100% tariff on generic drugs coming into the U.S. starting in 2028, which would jump to 200% a year after. This threat is coming as the Trump administration prepares to announce another round of tariffs on dozens of countries that would replace existing import duties expiring this Friday. Marketplace's Nancy Marshall-Genzer has more.
2: The new tariffs will replace temporary 10% levies, which were put in place after the Supreme Court said President Trump couldn't instantly impose import duties by declaring a national emergency. Speaking on CNBC, U.S. Trade Representative Jamison Greer said this new tariff process will be very broad.
3: Well, it covers 60 countries, 60, and about 99% of our trade.
2: The new tariff will range from 10 to 12.5%. The Trump administration is using a different section of trade law to justify the new import taxes, accusing U.S. trading partners of importing goods allegedly made with forced labor. Laura Veldkamp, an economist at Columbia Business School, says President Trump is clearly trying to rebuild the tariff wall torn down by the Supreme Court.
4: This really looks like an excuse to try to resurrect the original tariffs under some other guise.
2: Veldkamp also says these new tariffs will add to uncertainty for U.S. businesses because they'll probably be challenged in court. That could be a long process, leaving U.S. companies in limbo. Wendy Cutler is a former U.S. trade official who's now senior vice president at the Asia Society Policy Institute. She says importers from other countries may feel that a decision on a certain country was unfair and,
5: you know, may decide that they want to challenge a specific finding with respect to a specific country.
2: In the meantime, the Trump administration is conducting another trade investigation into countries it accuses of overproducing, driving down the price of some products, and putting the U.S. at a disadvantage. Cutler doesn't think those tariffs will be imposed until after the midterm elections. I'm Nancy Marshall-Genzer for Marketplace.
0: Yesterday, the Department of Health and Human Services announced that it would pause over $1 billion in federal Medicaid payments to California and Minnesota. According to HHS, this is part of a broader effort to weed out waste, fraud, and abuse within Medicaid. Health economist Vivian Ho says there is a small share of providers that are submitting fraudulent claims, but
6: it's a small portion of the entire amount of care being delivered. So the problem with pausing all of the payments is it's an incredibly blunt instrument, and you are also leading to a large amount of harm for those providers who are actually providing care honestly to people who really need the help.
0: So these funding cuts won't just affect those trying to abuse the system.
6: The state is going to unfortunately have to make some very difficult choices about reducing the number of patients who are eligible for home care. So in many cases, it's going to lead to frail, vulnerable patients declining in care because they don't receive what they need.
0: That was Vivian Ho, a health economist at Rice University. Let's do the numbers. The Dow is up 76 points. That's about 0.2%. The S&P 500 is down 0.2%. And the NASDAQ is down 0.5%.
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0: The National Institutes of Health's All of Us research program recently released what it says is the world's largest integrated health data set, bringing together genetic information and health records from more than 747,000 people across the U.S. Here to discuss the release is Dr. Heidi Rehm, Chief Genomics Officer at Massachusetts General Hospital. Dr. Rehm, welcome.
7: Thank you. It's a pleasure to be here.
0: One of the interesting things about this database is that it combines genomes with medical records, information from wearable devices, environmental exposure, air quality. What is the value of putting all those pieces together?
7: What we're learning is that there are many factors in our health that interrelate. whether it's your likelihood of a heart attack or your likelihood of getting cancer. If you just study these things one at a time, you don't get the full picture. But by incorporating many different factors, both the data that we generated, the health history, the environmental exposures, all of this information simultaneously, we can get a much more accurate and better picture of how these factors interrelate and then give more accurate prediction to individuals about their healthcare risks and how we should best care for them, what treatments will be most effective. All of those sorts of information will be improved by having such a rich, interconnected data set.
0: Funding for this program has really taken a massive hit over the years. 72% of the budget has been cut since 2023. What happens if the funding runs out?
7: If funding were to completely cease, it is likely that this data set would no longer be accessible to researchers because of that even baseline amount of funding that's needed to sustain it in its current state. So that would be awful. The investment that has been made would end beyond what's already been learned from the data set, which is extensive.
0: With these extensive learnings from the data set as is, how do you think it's going to impact the future of healthcare?
7: It's already impacting healthcare in the sense that information that we've learned from this data set, and there have been thousands of publications that have already occurred from the data set, and that information is already being used in the practice of medicine today. It's informing polygenic risk scores that are being given back to patients that relate to their cardiovascular risk or their prostate cancer risk. These are ongoing applications of the data already. And we will continue to see more and more examples of that over time.
0: Dr. Heidi Rehm is Chief Genomics Officer at Massachusetts General Hospital and an institute member at the Broad Institute at MIT and Harvard. Thank you so much.
7: Thank you. It was a pleasure.
0: In Washington, I'm Kimberly Adams with the Marketplace Morning Report. From APM, American Public Media.

anniversary of the founding reminded us where our country comes from. Now, what could it become? From WAMU and NPR in Washington, this is 1A.

Many of you struggle with making difficult decisions, especially ones that can alter the course of your life in a major way. For the next installment of Pending, our series about handling life's unknowns, we put your dilemmas to a professional decision coach. Learn techniques for being more decisive. That's next hour on 1A.

0: call. Yeah, I think that the most important thing that I want to see focused on in the next few decades is environmentalism in response to climate change, since I think that without the environment, we don't have anything and all other issues are truly secondary.
1: Thank you for that, Maria. Let's go to Noah in St. Louis, Missouri. Noah?
2: Hi, I want to see everybody in the United States take responsibility in managing our natural resources and using our forest as production and jobs and managing our water, because our aquifers are draining very quickly. I think it's a responsibility of every single person to manage the ecology of this country, and I think we can have a very strong sense of national pride derived from it.
1: Thank you for that, Noah. Representative Clark, can I ask you about Georgia, climate change, all of these things we're talking about in terms of managing our ecology better, what you think needs to be the top priority?
3: Yeah, absolutely. So I think we're in a place where mitigation of the impact of climate change is absolutely required. We are under an obligation to do that. And I also think that we are now at the point of looking at adaptability and how we adapt to the fact that climate change is here, it's happening, and it's hot. And, you know, the impact on our economy, when you see these things happening, you see these pop-up storms that then disrupt our, you know, other industries, and it disrupts our economy and our ability to move around. We definitely need to have some policies that acknowledge that this is happening and move toward that. And I think that also requires us to acknowledge that climate change is real, and that it is happening, and it is impacting all of us. And right now, there are some in our government that are not willing to actually take that first step.
1: Representative Sains, what would you like to see the Republican Party do for working on climate change?
4: Absolutely. I think we need a lead on a sustainable future, but at the same time, not a stunted future. And what voters expect is ensuring that we're utilizing our natural resources in a way that's sustainable, in a way that we can make equitable into the future, but not in a way that we're like France, where we're facing hospitals without ACs and a stunted growth and stunted quality of life. Georgia led on CPACE, which is a financial model to put private investment through public bonds that make the cost of building better and building more sustainably attainable for private builders. So that private market approach is something that I'm interested in, that passed with bipartisan approach, I think, with Dr. Clark's support. And those are the ways that we can make meaningful progress in a way that voters in the U.S., I think, expect.
1: That's Representative Stephen Sains. We're also talking to Representative Jasmine Clark, both of them state House representatives from Georgia, along with Ted Johnson and you. Let's go to Emily in Massachusetts. Emily, what do you want to see America focus on in the next 50 years?
5: Thanks for the call. I would like to see, I think, a sort of a three-prong approach. AI has been mentioned, where humans should probably have the ability to give their input of what they want to need to keep for themselves and what the machines can do. Also, climate change, it seems that the 45th parallel, which is halfway up Maine, is going to be the temperate zone within the next few decades, and that is going to, you know, increase the breadbasket heading north into Canada. That is a problem for feeding the world and getting ready for that. And third, I think we should have a second constitutional convention where we can address a lot of reforms and get a lot of civic excitement and engagement in that upcoming event. And, you know, maybe a lot of the norms and standards that we thought were given need to be codified, and some of the rules that many of the laws that we've codified and are not holding up under the Constitution necessarily should be reworked and reformed so that our democracy can be strengthened.
1: Thank you for that, Emily. Representative Clark, another constitutional Congress, but I want to ask you about civic engagement specifically that Emily was referencing there. How can we do a better job of that as we think about the next 50 years?
3: Well, one, I would like to say that someone mentioned it earlier, civic education. I think that we need to have an informed population that understands how government works and how it is supposed to work for them. I think that they need to understand that when they talk about their taxpayer dollars, that is their money. And what is it doing for them? I think that that's really important. But I also think that we need to be able to have civil conversations about these things. I get it. Sometimes the conversation is going to get a little heated. It has to sometimes in order to get the needle moving. But at the end of the day, I do think we need to start with civic education. And I also think we need to use technology that we have available to us to expand the ability for people to really participate in our civic process and our government processes.
1: We've got a lot of calls. Let's see if we can get to quite a few. We have some emails as well. Marvin is saying, the change for America I'm interested in is a justice system overhaul. The DOJ should not be in the administrative branch, and at a lower level, a person's wealth should have no effect on access to law. From Lisa in Indiana, I would like to see democracy less defined by an economic system. Democracy does not equal capitalism. Let's go to Genevieve in Williamsburg, Virginia. Genevieve, welcome to 1A. What would you like to see America focus on over the next 50 years?
6: Well, I think one thing that is extremely important is the idea of inequality in our country. Class is a divisive factor. I think also our short-sightedness in tech, in climate, in many other directions. We plan for the now, and we don't plan for the results. We need better planning, and we need to make more focus on education and on public education.
1: Let's go to Patrick in Michigan. Patrick, can I hear from you about what you want to hear, what you want to see America focus on in the next 50 years?
7: Yeah, what I want to see happen in America in the next 50 years is I want a full accounting been done. Well, democracy, the republic, our own people.
1: We're having a hard time hearing you, Patrick. Let's see if we can, if you can call back, we'll try to reconnect you and get a clearer line. Ted, can I just ask, we've heard a lot of different things here of there's so much creativity that we've heard from our listeners just offering all of these different things that they would like to see us focus on. A lot of things are coming down to the economy, class inequality, and then we've heard a lot of conversation around civic engagement and having a more like civil tone in our politics. You've led an initiative at New America called Us at 250. It was a storytelling project involving 30 people around the country. What were you all trying to accomplish with this initiative?
8: Yeah, so a couple things. One, just generally speaking around our the American dream and our ability to thrive here, the research all shows that our zip code is a primary determinant of our ability to reach the American dream. If you were born into poverty, it's harder to get out. If you're born into a segregated community, it's harder to get out. So that just goes to show like just how localized the chances of success are here in the country, which is why we undertook this project around the 250th, which is called Us at 250. The goal with our fellows and senior fellows that we brought on for this project was to show that the spirit we need to rejuvenate the country is already present in our local communities. And rather than try to gather a bunch of scholars and do a lot of white papers, all things that are important to talk about the 250th, we decided to go find people who are living out pride in their communities and the nation's progress, reckoning with injustice, and then providing a shared aspiration for the country. And so we worked with pastors in Albany, New York, spoken word poets in Colorado, podcasters and nonprofit executives in Miami, Florida, all of them localizing the spirit of the American dream, but also of a equitable and equal democracy, and showed that there's plenty of life and plenty of energy. The last thing I'll say on this, though, is that folks are looking for places to go to engage and to get smarter, and there are dwindling spaces for them to do so. The institutions that used to do that don't do it as much or don't have the same reach as social media and other things. So we absolutely need a revival of civic education, K-12. More than that, the United States needs a lifelong civic education program. If you're 50 years old and you're wondering about the upcoming local elections for the state assembly, and you haven't had a civics education class since you were in high school, it's very tough to navigate Where do you find information on candidates? What are the issues on the ballot referendums or the, you know, asking should we pass this thing to raise property taxes? There's no single source of information for voters to get informed. To the extent we can address that, I do think we'll strengthen local communities, make them more democratic, and hopefully make the republic more responsive.
1: We're almost out of time, but let's try to go to one last call. Spirit in Maryland, welcome to 1A. What do you want to see America focus on over the next 50 years?
9: Hello. Thank you for the welcome. I would like to see America focus on more people participating, everyone participating in their community. If there are more people participating, it's more realistic. You'll hear more voices and understand more perspectives. And I think that will lead to understanding and just support. And so that's how I think that will help America in the next 50 years.
1: Thanks, Spirit. Let's go to one last call. Andrew in Raleigh, North Carolina. Andrew, you're on the air.
10: Yes. I'd like to see voting or campaign contributions restricted to registered constituent voters. No outside the district money, no corporate money, no congressional contributions or committees. Registered constituent voters ought to be selecting their representatives.
1: That's a big one. Can I ask Representative Sains, Representative Clark, we've heard so many different priorities referenced here. What is your top priority as you think about America going forward? I want to ask what your top priority is for you and what you think your top priority for your constituents should be as we're talking about civic education. Representative Clark, let me start with you.
3: Yeah, I think overall, my top priority is getting a handle on this economy in a way that is equitable, in a way that acknowledges that we have come a long way, but we are not at our final destination. We still have a very long way to go. And that the economy is big. That's healthcare. That's, you know, education. That's, you know, a lot of different things. For myself, though, I will definitely say, as a science researcher, I think that we need to also recognize the importance of scientific research funding and all the things that the science community contributes to our country.
1: Thank you for that. Representative Sains?
4: Absolutely. In terms of investments, I agree. Money in our elections is not a net positive, but what I would say in terms of where money can be invested in a way that will provide for our future with innovative things like the Trump accounts and specifically the First Ladies and my governor's candidate, who is a foster child, the Foster for the Future accounts that's going to be talked about in Georgia later today, where foster children could get the same access to these private-driven approaches, where a kid can go from being born with $1,000 to possibly having $8,000 with that one contribution alone at 18. Those are the things that excite me, is how we utilize our private market system, the best economy and the biggest economy in the world, to ensure that our folks are growing up with a better future.
1: I think we can have time for one last call. Let's go to Karen in Greensboro, North Carolina. We're almost out of time. If you can quickly share what you think we need to focus on. Karen?
11: Yes, hi. Thank you. One person, one vote, get rid of the Electoral College.
1: Ooh, okay, that's a big one. Ted, I'll let you have the last word here on priorities as we're thinking about the next 50 years for America. We've heard so many things this hour.
8: Yeah. So number one, and I'll pick up right where we left here. We absolutely have to reform our federal government institutions to include the Electoral College. There are a number of options out there. I'm a proponent of allocating electors proportional to the state vote that they get. You win 60% of your state votes, you get 60% of the electors. And that way we keep the states involved, but don't go the winner take all route. So reforming our institutions is incredibly important. I also want to mention the mandatory national service idea that was brought up earlier. I'm a retired military guy. I can tell you that if it not for the military, there are whole groups of people that I would never have met a person from if not for the military. And so if you want to get to know Americans, you have to get to know Americans that are different than you. And one way to do that is through service. It remains to be seen whether or not the courts would allow a mandatory version of it, but I promise you that there are tremendous social, civic, economic, and democratic benefits to be gained when you work with Americans to achieve goals together. To the extent we can integrate that into our society, I do think that will strengthen our democracy. And to the extent we can reform our republic, that will strengthen the country.
1: We'll have to leave it there. That's Theodore R. Johnson. He's a senior fellow at the Think Tank New America and a columnist for The Washington Post and author of When the Stars Begin to Fall, Overcoming Racism and Renewing the Promise of America. I want to thank the two co-chairs of the Georgia Chapter of the Future Caucus for joining us, State Representative Jasmine Clark and State Representative Stephen Sains. And thanks to everyone who called in. If you didn't get your comment on the air today, please send us an email, 1a@wamu.org, and we'll try to revisit some of these ideas down the line. You can also leave us your thoughts using the 1A Vox Pop app. It's free. It's an easy way to get your voice heard during the show. Today's producers were Michael Falero and Alexandra Boti. Thanks to all the other producers who are manning the phones today as well. This program comes to you from WAMU, part of American University in Washington, distributed by NPR. I'm Nyla Boodoo. Let's talk more tomorrow. This is 1A.

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1: Temperatures are rising across the United States, and the extreme heat is having devastating effects. Heat is consistently the deadliest weather event in the U.S. As we experience higher temps year after year, what can we do to stay safe, and how are cities responding? That's next time on 1A.

0: This is 1 a.m. Nyla Boodoo in for Jen White. We're well into summer, so maybe you've already been waking your way through your summer reading list. I know I have. I have a list also just for travel that I'm excited about. But whether you're in the middle of a great read or you're looking for a new one, you are in luck. 1A's favorite book critic is back for the latest installment of Ron Recommends. Ron Charles is a book critic, former book editor for the Washington Post Book World. He now writes about books on his Substack, which is also called Ron Charles, and he's with me today in studio. Hey, Ron, it's always great to have you.
1: Oh, thanks. It's wonderful to be here.
0: So let's dive right in with your first recommendation. You have all these books here I'm excited to talk about, but let's start with The Cool Machine, the third and final volume of the Harlem Trilogy. That's a crime series by Colson Whitehead.
1: Right. People know Colson Whitehead probably from The Underground Railroad.
0: You and I were just talking about this. That's how
1: Nickel
0: I know
1: Boys.
0: Him.
1: Yeah, just spectacular novels. Both those won Pulitzer Prizes, you know, which is just amazing. But this is his trilogy, which he started in 2021, the Harlem Trilogy, he calls it. The books move decade by decade. Now we're in the 80s. This is the last volume. It's about Ray Carney, who's a furniture salesman in Harlem, who is also on the side a crook. But now, you know, he's getting a little older. He's thinking about retirement. And, well, what do you do next? I mean, this is a subject so many of us are thinking about, even if we're not furniture salesmen or criminals. What's next in our life? How do you retain your ambition without giving up on life? And Colson Whitehead is so cool. This novel has got, you know, great heists, safe-cracking, gunfights, some little violence. But it's also really deep and surprisingly moving.
0: Here's what Colson Whitehead told the Today Show's Craig Melvin about his process for writing and researching the Harlem Trilogy.
2: When I was little, I lived in Harlem until I was about 6 years old. So that was a long time ago. So I did have to walk around. And so I did a lot of location scouting. Just zigzagging up and down different streets. Is this where Ray Carney has his office? Is this where he grew up? Is this a good place to dump a body? I did a lot of body dumping thinking.
3: As you walked around Harlem?
2: Just for research, yeah.
3: You're like,
2: yeah.
3: Oh, this would be a great place to dump a body.
2: Yes.
3: This might be a great place to kill someone.
2: You gotta be prepared and think ahead.
0: You gotta love a writer's mind. I imagine Harlem is another character in this trilogy.
1: Oh, Harlem. This is just one of the great, you know, series of novels about New York City. It really comes alive here. And the wit you hear in that interview is the humor that runs through this whole book, which is, can be both gory and funny.
0: So I will tell you that crime is not my usual genre I would go to. What type of reader would you recommend this trilogy to?
1: I don't read a lot of crime either. And I started this series, you know, in 2021 kind of reluctantly. Like, oh, I'm not really into that kind of crime. I'm not really into the noir scene. But it just totally wins you over because it's really about character. It's about plays. It's about history. It's about these people's lives. So you do not have to be a crime or thriller reader to enjoy this. But if you are, you'll love it.
0: So in keeping with the genre, you're also recommending another book.
1: I know.
0: That's in the genre for but that for people who are not in the genre would like, which is Cloud Thief by Nathaniel Rich. I've been excited. Tell us more about this.
1: Yeah, this is another very unusual crime book. You think about the great heist novels. You know, they're about diamonds, they're about Vermeer paintings, they're about gold bars. This book doesn't involve any of those thefts. This is about nothing. It's about stealing data, which turns out to be the most valuable thing in the world right now. You think of these great companies that are, you know, the new trillion-dollar companies. It's all about collecting data about us. So this is about a journalist, like the author, Nathaniel Rich, who connects with a young woman who could be a con artist or could be in love with him, and they decide that they will hit the second largest data center in the world and steal data.
0: So I should point out, 38% of Americans live within 5 miles of at least one operating data center. Thank you to the producers for providing that great fact from Pew Research. And I should note to our listeners that we're going to be doing a two-part series on data centers here on 1A beginning next week. So please stay tuned for that.
1: Yes. It's a huge subject because these places are popping up everywhere. They're absorbing enormous amounts of energy and water, which I'm sure you will talk about in this series. And we think of the cloud. Oh, it's up in the cloud. It's up in the cloud. There is no cloud. It's not up in the cloud. It's down on the ground in millions of hard drives.
0: But this sounds like, the reason why I thought I would like this is because I love science fiction and this sounds like science fiction. But actually, this is set in 2014.
1: Well, the time, yes, it is. But the time moves around in a strange way because he is so smart about what data is about to do to us and is already doing to us now. I mean, this book really looks ahead. Who are we? Who are these companies that are collecting all this data about us and creating these doppelgangers about us and marketing things to us? I mean, they know everything. Those data centers have all our texts, all our websites, all our videos. Everything about
0: how does this book make you think differently about your data?
1: Made me incredibly nervous. I mean, when you go, even in my review, I said, you know, even as you read this review, there are probably 12 companies who are recording the fact that you are reading this review and where you are in this review.
0: I always am fascinated by what data Amazon has on me from reading and what they recommend. So, yeah,
1: everything. They know just how to market to you.
0: We're talking to book critic Ron Charles. His Substack is called Ron Charles. Marvin emails, I'm reading Speak of the Devil because the audiobook came out recently. It's the second book of Isabel Lynn's series, A Tyranny of Angels. It's a cozy goth fantasy romance that is found family centric. And when you're done, you feel like you got a hug. Marvin, thanks for that. Okay, you've given us two crime novels. I want to ask you about a road trip novel that turns into a campus novel of sorts. It's called Country People by Daniel Mason. What is this one about?
1: The classic summer novel. This is about a wonderful dad, a great husband named Miles, but he just cannot finish anything. He's been working on his dissertation for 14 years. His about Russian folklore. His wife is a superstar academic. They live in San Francisco. She gets a cushy job in Vermont. So they all drive to Vermont, and they're going to live in Vermont, and Miles is finally going to finish his dissertation. But, of course, he does not finish his dissertation because he's incredibly distracted by everything. He falls in with a group of spelunkers who believe they may have found a paradise under the earth, which sounds a little bit like a Russian folktale. So Miles, you know, is off once again on one of his distractions. This novel is thoroughly charming. A lot of people will know Daniel Mason from his North Woods novel, which was a finalist for the Pulitzer Prize. This is much lighter, very fun, perfect for summer.
0: What is your definition of the perfect summer read? Is it something that's lighter? Do you like to, what? How do you define a good summer read?
1: Yeah, for me, it does have to be kind of witty. It has to be fun. It has to be diverting. Maybe it involves travel, set in an exotic place, maybe a little removed. Yeah.
0: So, earlier this month, while those of us stateside were celebrating 250 years of the U.S., you were visiting Portugal.
1: I was.
0: You stopped by the oldest continuously operating bookstore in the world, pop star Dua Lipa's not-so-secret library of banned and censored books. What hand did Dua Lipa have in curating the books in this collection? What was this library like?
1: It was very interesting. It's underneath what's considered the most gorgeous bookstore in the world, which is very pretty. But you go down in this newly constructed basement, which is super modern.
0: And is this in Lisbon?
1: Yeah. No, it's in Porto.
0: It's in Porto.
1: It's very quiet. Very quiet. You have to get a ticket to go into the bookstore, and you have to ask to go into this, to Dua Lipa's library. So you're down there. It's limited to 12 people. There's little music playing. It's indirectly lit, and it's just packed on all four sides with banned books. A lot of classics Americans would recognize, but some books published abroad too. It's a very thoughtful, sad place.
0: What is your recommendation for people when they're traveling for finding books, like for looking for books, whether it's an airport bookstore or when you're just out and about? Like, yeah, do you like doing research before?
1: Yeah, my wife and I tracked down a lot of bookstores we wanted to see and libraries we wanted to see before we went to Portugal. So I've been writing and will continue to write about things we saw on my Substack. But I would avoid the airport bookstores because you're going to see the same books you saw back
0: They're
1: in the
0: States. They're always the same. Yeah.
1: It's the same books. I'm fine. Books, but nothing new. But go to a new bookstore. Find a local bookstore. Look up an indie bookstore in a foreign city. You will also be surprised that they carry books from around the world, whereas in American bookstores, you just find American books. But in bookstores abroad, they're much more Catholic in their taste.
0: So, as always, we can't leave out the kids for the season. You also have a picture book.
1: It's so adorable.
0: Where a giant watermelon gets repurposed as a pool. Oh, so I love the cover.
1: Yeah, it's such a... it's called Watermelon Pool. It's by Bonsoir Loon, a Korean writer. In this book, a little country town gets ready for summer. They're mostly farmers. The perspective shifts suddenly, and they cut open a watermelon, but then it's a huge watermelon, and they all dive in, and they're all swimming in there, and they're playing with the seeds. And it's just wonderful. And at the end, they eat the watermelon, and it's just a little bowl of watermelon again. It's really sweet. Kids will love the magic of this book.
0: What book are you most excited about this summer that you haven't yet read?
1: Oh, that I haven't yet read. Oh, my gosh, this is so hard. There are just a number of huge authors coming up with novels this fall and this winter. On September 29th, I think there are 9 big name authors coming out with books. You would not believe the kind of struggle we have trying to figure out what to review next.
0: Okay. Who are you looking most forward to from those authors? You're thinking about it?
1: I don't want to say because I don't want to prejudice my choices.
0: Okay. And what about, we've been talking about fiction. What about the people who love to read nonfiction on vacation? What are you looking at on those fronts?
1: I'm just a fiction critic, so I'm afraid I come up short when it comes to nonfiction. I've been reviewing novels so long.
0: Okay. Well, that was Ron Charles, book critic, former book editor for the Washington Post's Book World. As he mentioned, you can find him on Substack at Ron Charles. You can find all of his previous recommendations on the show by visiting the 1A.org. Just head to our series page and we'll have Ron's recommendations from today up too. Tune in next month to hear more from Ron on 1A for the next installment of Ron Recommends. Ron, thanks for being with us.
1: Oh, so much fun to be here. Thank you.
0: Coming up, we pose your dilemmas and conundrums to a professional decision coach. Do you have a decision you're weighing that you want a second opinion on? Email us at 1a@wamu.org. Our series Pending continues exploring uncertainty when we return. I'm Nyla Boodoo. This is 1A from WAMU and NPR.

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1: This is 1A. I'm Nyla Boodoo in for Jen White. Decisions, decisions. Each of us makes hundreds of them every single day, some big, some small. What shirt should I wear to work? Should I get gas now? Should I wait till tomorrow? How do I budget this paycheck? Should I get married, have a baby, move across the country or the world? Many of us find it hard to choose the path forward, especially when facing big, potentially life-altering decisions. And while you can turn to family or friends for help, did you know you can also seek the perspective of someone who specializes in helping people make decisions they don't regret? For the latest installment of Pending, our series about handling life's uncertainties, we turn to Nell McShane Wolfhart. She's a journalist, podcaster, and has worked as a professional decision coach for more than a decade. She's also the author of the upcoming book, Decide in an Hour, which comes out in 2027. She joins us now from Switzerland. Hi, Nell.
2: Hi, Nyla. So happy to be here.
1: So I will admit, I had actually never heard of a decision coach until we started planning for this show. More than a decade ago, you essentially created this job and the name for it. Can you tell us what it means to be a decision coach?
2: Sure. I did make up this job. And in retrospect, I probably should have called myself a decision maker, because when I coach people, really, I'm telling them what they should do. I was just one of those people who was born fairly bossy. You could ask my younger sisters. And I just have that kind of fixer brain. You know, when someone starts telling me about a problem or situation they're in, I just immediately start thinking about how they can get to a decision, what they should do. It's a blessing and a curse.
1: So earlier this week, we asked members of the 1A Tax Club to send in decisions they're grappling with right now to pose to the decision coach. So many of you responded. We will get to those questions in just a minute. You can also email us at 1A@WAMU.org. But first, a few of you asked questions about the profession itself. Now, one of our listeners texted, is a decision coach a real thing? This sounds like the latest fad since life coach. I am a licensed clinical social worker. And to me, these professions seem like charlatans. So now, can I just ask about how the work you do is different from a licensed therapist or a mental health professional?
2: Oh, absolutely. First of all, I totally understand someone thinking that, you know, life coaches or coaches in general are charlatans. The whole industry is almost entirely unregulated. Anyone can set themselves up as a coach. Anyone can set up a life coaching school. You know, it can at points look sort of like a pyramid scheme. Totally fine, totally fair. And I make it very clear that I am not a therapist. I am not a doctor. I'm just someone who will tell you what to do and has a lot of experience figuring out what the right decision is for people. So, you know, it's I recommend actually that people go to therapy all the time. When I'm talking to clients, I often suggest that they go to therapy, but I have found that for some people, they really just need to make a decision and move on with their lives. So I just serve that function. We do one session, we do one decision, and then they go off and live their life.
1: And are there people sometimes that you determine you can't make a decision for them and you do refer them to a therapist or somewhere else?
2: Yes. People will often email me. If someone sends me like a pages long email sort of outlining the situation and telling me their history, I can tell pretty quickly that person is probably not a good candidate for a single decision session, and that I gently redirect them towards a therapist or, yeah, a medical professional.
1: Another listener asked us, I want to know how she became a professional decision coach. What qualities, education, and experiences make a good one?
2: I became a coach because, as I said, I have this fixer brain. And so I start figuring out what people should do as soon as they start telling me about a problem that they have. And unfortunately, I cannot keep the words in my mouth. And one day, I think in 2013, my best friend took me aside and very gently told me to shut up and stop telling her what to do. And she suggested that other people might benefit from this. And it turns out that actually they do. I didn't realize when I started this business how much people struggle with decisions. Like, it is a big problem. And in particular, how much time they are wasting on decisions. So it's a very particular niche. It's just, you know, we have a 1 hour session and we make the decision, but I do think it helps people get unstuck and move on with their lives.
1: So in your work, most of the decisions fall into a few different categories. What are the categories you commonly see? Why do you think people more commonly struggle with those kind of decisions over others?
2: Well, I get the whole gamut of decisions, but I would say the main categories are relationship decisions, usually romantic ones, moving decisions, where should I live? Job decisions, either changing careers or taking a job offer, and should I have a baby or should I have a second baby or third or fourth, or on one occasion, should I have a fifth baby? So those are like the four main buckets.
1: And when you're taking someone through a decision, how does that work? Do you have them talk through it? Do they email you? Like, these are my pro and con lists I've already come up with. How does that work?
2: Sure. It's a pretty efficient system, actually. You know, we get to know each other a little bit. I start by asking them to frame the decision in a single sentence, which is surprisingly hard for people to do, you know, to outline, like, I'm choosing between these two or three things. And then I ask them just for some general background information. You know, if you're making a big decision, it's going to affect every area of your life, from your family to, you know, maybe the place that you live to your hobbies. So I'd like to get like a 360 degree view of what their lives look like. And then I ask just a lot of questions. It's a lot of active listening and digging into the things they really want. And I also ask everybody to do a couple exercises before the session. And these are exercises that everyone can do at home. You do not need to call me. The first one is just to make a list of your values. These are not, you know, religious or like corporate values. These are just the things that make your life good on an everyday basis. So for me, one of those things is never having to set an alarm clock in the morning. So you make a list of your values, and then you also do the exercise that everybody hates to do, including me, but I force them to do it anyway. It's to outline your ideal life in 1 year, in 5 years, and in 10 years. And then we use those exercises as we make the decision to make sure that they are making a decision that's aligned with the things that are important to them, and that's also going to get them where they want to go in the future.
1: We're talking to professional decision coach Nell McShane-Wolfhard. It's the latest installment of our pending series about handling life's uncertainty. As I mentioned, we got quite a few questions and decisions you all are struggling with. Here's a voicemail one of you left us.
3: Hi, this is AJ listening in Maryland. I have aspirations to go to college to study what I'm passionate about, fiction editing and audio engineering, with a plan to major in one and minor in the other. However, current circumstances have it that I won't be able to attend until after 4 years from now at the soonest. With the rapid advance of AI in just the past 4 years, I'm worried that my preferred jobs won't be viable or even available by the time I get my degree. I'm wondering if I should become something like an electrician instead, something I'm not really passionate about, but that has a more stable future.
1: AJ, thanks for that message. So Nell, how would you started talking about values, like how would you start to sort out what AJ said there to help make think through a big life question like that?
2: Sure. Well, I would first ask AJ, to establish like what are the things that are the most important to them? Is it financial security? You know, like he said, making sure that he has a job. Is it making sure that his job is something that is really fulfilling? Is it a job where he can work from home? Is it, does he want to have kids and does he need to be able to support those kids? Various things like that. And also, to think about the future and to think about like not just the job, you know, but all the other things around the job, the things I mentioned, you know, relationships, kids, hobbies, maybe mortgages, all the sorts of things like that. Now, I will say that I get a lot of questions like this, and they're mostly about people going to grad school or considering going to grad school. And I think I've become maybe mildly famous for telling people, like, under very few circumstances do I ever sign off on grad school. And for a lot of the same reasons that AJ mentioned, it's just like, you cannot be guaranteed a job. And sometimes it's just a very elaborate way to procrastinate making a decision.
1: Oh, no. And so I have a question to pose to you, which you're probably going to say no, you're going to make the decision. We got a member of our text club who writes, I'm struggling to decide whether to go back to school for a teaching certificate at 47, despite already having an advanced degree in student loans. Your face has already made the decision, I see now.
2: No. See, the teaching thing is maybe could be an exception to the rule. You know, my criteria for sort of signing off on grad school are like, oh, are you rich and it just seems like fun? Okay, great. Otherwise, it's are you sure that you want to do the job that grad school is going to qualify you to do? So many people go to grad school and then they're like, oh, actually, I don't really, you know, and then they get a job and then they realize they don't really like the job. You know, so it's been like kind of a waste of time and usually a giant expense. Are there jobs available in that job, in that field that you know that you want to do? And can you be reasonably sure that those jobs will still be available after you graduate? So, you know, I know in a lot of places you do need a specialized degree to be a teacher. And this seems to me like a much safer bet than, let's say, a PhD in philosophy or something like that.
1: I know that money can often complicate decision-making for people. Another member of our text club writes, I've been working freelance for the past 4 years and now there's no work for me. I'm on the fence about starting a small business as a sound bath practitioner and Reiki healer that feels more aligned with my purpose, or accepting a full-time job opportunity as a Photoshop artist at a company that's over an hour away and isn't a complete cultural fit for me, but I could use a steady income. Another writes, I'll soon be turning 64, and my decision is whether to look for another job. I've been at my current job for 18 months and took a pay cut for it. Now I'm living check to check instead of topping off my savings for retirement. Do I hang in there a little longer and get a part-time job or focus on getting a new job? Now, how do you ask people to think about what career paths to choose and pursue, and how do you see money changing that calculus?
2: Well, first of all, I'll say that job decisions, I've found more than any other decision, even relationship decisions or should I have a baby decisions, these are the ones that stump people the most, which is amazing to me. But, you know, it's very complicated out there and we put a lot of pressure on our jobs. But I would say that when we're talking about a career change, first of all, as someone who has been self-employed for about 300 years, I am very careful about steering people into these, into business ownership, because it is very difficult no matter what you do. And most people are not good at selling. So I always want to remind people that if you are not good at selling and marketing yourself, you should not start your own business, because for the first few years, that is going to be 90% of what you are doing. And it's just like really, really important. And it's the idea of trying to tell people that, oh, I do sound baths, I do Reiki, and I charge this much for it. If that makes you uncomfortable, do not go into that business. Or maybe to this person, I would suggest like start it on the side, see if there's a market for it, test out different things, see how they go. When it comes to a job, especially when you're sort of in the later stages of life and you're thinking about job options, sometimes you just have fewer options, like that's realistic, and you need to make sure that your basic needs are being taken care of. That said, I really like the idea of people starting a side hustle or taking a part-time job just as a way to test things out. Not everything has to be like 100% full on. And sometimes we can actually take that path and discover A, we do like the thing, in which case we double down, or B, we don't like the thing, in which case, good you didn't like give up your job and go all in on the second thing.
1: Another listener writes, I'm a U.S. Department of Agriculture employee, and the agency is forcing me to move to a city far from my family that is regularly on the worst cities to live in the U.S. lists. In my job, I was promised great benefits, but now health insurance is expensive, pensions could change, our pay hasn't kept pace with inflation, and we're being vilified by leadership instead of thanked for working in service of the American public. Should I leave or hope it doesn't get worse and stick it out?
2: Leave. I mean, I can expand on that if you want, but I think that should be pretty obvious to everybody listening. When it comes to moving to a new place for a job, especially moving to a new place that you're not excited about living and where you don't know anybody, like that is a heavy lift for most people. You know, I talk to people every day And even when the decision is not about specifically community, I always ask people about their community because since the pandemic, you know, almost zero adults that I know are spending enough time with other adults that they don't live with. And to move to a new city that you don't want to live in and then start from the beginning to try to make friends and meet people, in addition to doing a job where you feel like you're under siege every day, this just sounds like an absolute nightmare. And if there's a way to get out, I would get out.
1: I know that part of the reason making decisions about jobs is hard because they involve money now, but are they also hard because what we do has become such a big part of our identity?
2: Oh, definitely. But honestly, I think the reason that we have such a hard time making job decisions is that it's just truly impossible to know what a job is going to be like until you have been at that job. You know, we can interview, we can sort of do a vibe check, we can see what things are like as much as possible. But like if someone is, turns out your boss is a terrible micromanager, like there's almost no way to suss that out ahead of time. And certainly we are really identified with our jobs, maybe more than ever. And people are hoping to get a lot of, they get a lot of their identity, they get a lot of their fulfillment, they got a lot of their pleasure out of their work. So they think it is incredibly important. And certainly I agree. But I think the reason that decision is so hard is basically that it's so unknown and so difficult to predict.
1: David in Minneapolis emails, I have always told my children that the most important skill they can learn is problem solving. No matter what you do in life, you will come across a problem. You have to find a solution. That is a decision that needs to be made. You have to define the problem and come up with a list of best solutions and work your way through the list. I think that this is a skill that is not being properly conveyed to our children. Now,
2: I agree. I think decision-making in general is something that we could afford to get better at. It's part of the reason I wrote my book, but that people are not trained to make decisions. They overthink to a, frankly, really depressing extent, and they just don't know how to go about solving a problem. It's difficult to sort out the small parts that shouldn't matter from the big parts that really do matter. I would love to see a little more training in making decisions and problem solving in our education system, for sure.
1: Do you feel that once you start making big decisions, it becomes easier to make other decisions?
2: Once you start making small decisions, it becomes easier to make all decisions. I often suggest that people just start, like, they grab a stack of Post-its, they write down every decision that is on their mind, big

0: The 20-armed sunflower star is a highly endangered sea star in the Pacific Ocean. After an undersea pandemic nearly wiped the species out, a Northwest tribe is working to bring the sea stars back from the brink of extinction.
1: Pool's open.
2: Pool's open.
0: I'm Elsa Chang. 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
1: Back to our conversation in a moment, but first a word about tomorrow's show. I have gotten so many heat alerts this summer for extreme heat. I imagine you have also. Even for the healthiest, high temperatures can be dangerous at best and lethal at worst. Heat is consistently the deadliest weather event in the U.S., but as temperatures rise year after year, what's being done to mitigate the effects of heat? Whose responsibility should it be to respond to extreme heat waves and keep people out of the hospital? We want to hear from you. Leave us a voicemail, 855-236-1A1A. How are you responding to the heat and staying cool this summer? What are your city officials doing? What do you want them to be doing? Share your tips and experiences. Our number is 855-236-1212. Or you can email us at 1A at WAMU.org, and we'll share your stories tomorrow on 1A. We're back with the latest installment of Pending, our series about dealing with life's uncertainties. We're talking about how to make difficult decisions and feel confident in your choices with professional decision coach Nell McShane Wolfhart. Let's get back to your questions. Some of you are facing the difficult decision of where to move. A member of our text club writes, I'm in my 70s and I thought I was ready for retirement, but everything, prices, stress, healthcare, angry Americans are pushing me to a long lost dream. I took my first trip to Europe in 2008. I love the food, culture, and way of life. All of my adult obligations have been satisfied, so I am considering moving to Europe. I am active, take no medications, still look forward to life. Should I move? Nell?
2: Well, first of all, I have to ask this person a practical question. Is it possible for them to move? Do they have a visa or a European passport? A lot of times I talk to people and they're trying to make a decision and they list their options for me. And it turns out that like one or two or more of those options aren't actually possible for them. Like they're not real options. So assuming that this person has figured out a way to live in Europe, I don't really see the downside. This sounds

0: like it's something that they've wanted to do, that it would be an adventure. You know, it sounds like they're ready for an adventure. And as I try to remind people, very few of our decisions are set in stone. You could move to France for 6 months, and if you realize, like eat another baguette and there's no air conditioning here, you can move back. It'll cost time and it'll cost money, but at least you'll have scratched that itch and you won't still be wondering, should I move to Europe?
1: I wanted to ask you about the decision, like the idea of decision paralysis and making a decision. We got an email from Mariel in Boston who says, I have a remote job and I'm single in my 40s and want to move to a new city and state, but I'm suffering from the paralysis of analysis. Friends are scattered around the country, not in one location. I fear making a bad choice as I'm getting older and sick of moving. Any advice?
0: That fear of making a bad choice, I really feel that in my soul because this is the thing that is behind every decision, right? This is why people struggle. I mean, I always say that the decision-making business is the regret minimization business because all we are trying to do is to like avoid feeling bad and feeling regretful. Yeah, it's going to be scary, but what I would say is that, you know, moving is difficult, moving to a new place is uncomfortable. But sitting with the decision and with a query in your mind week after week, month after month, year after year, that is also very uncomfortable. I would definitely recommend testing this out if at all possible, which is something I suggest a lot of the time. Like, can you rent an apartment for a month in each of these places you're considering and just like see what it's like? Also, a piece of advice I have realized over the years is helpful is that neighborhood is almost more important than city when you're choosing where to live. You know, a neighborhood that you love in a city you hate is still a better choice than a neighborhood you hate in a city that you love.
1: Kevin emails, a coach forcing their opinion and decisions limits ownership of the path chosen and will likely limit commitment to maintaining action toward that decision. Now, how successful are your clients at acting on their decisions and their satisfaction with those decisions in the long term?
0: I would say at the end of the call, what I'm always looking for is excitement and enthusiasm about the choice. And usually people are so relieved to have made a decision and actually be moving forward with it that it's like, it's a happy time. I don't really see how I could possibly be forcing my opinion on anybody. I am not, you know, corralling people into doing decision sessions with me. And I just think that the difficulty of being stuck in that analysis paralysis and in that state of mind where you're not sure, should I stay or should I go? Should I do this or should I do that? Is so draining and so exhausting for people that taking any kind of action at all is just such a wonderful relief. I can't take responsibility for the actions people take, although I certainly nudge them along and I always leave them with a few action steps. But I would find, say that in general, just having a totally neutral third party, sort of check your work and look at your decision and say, oh, it's okay to do this thing. It really helps a lot of people get out of a rut.
1: We got this email from David in Newberry, Florida, who says, we often think our decision is huge and irreversible. Usually, though, if it doesn't work out, it can be undone. You can quit that job, sell the house you just bought, relocate again, stop living with your romantic partner. Only a few decisions cannot be undone, like having a baby. To help my decision process, I always ask, what will it take to back out? Is that something that you pose to your clients now?
0: I do use it in certain circumstances. I am not always, I mean, I'm a big fan of quitting. I'm a big fan of pivoting, of, you know, changing your mind. I think that that's a great thing to do. And I would so much rather see somebody, you know, do exactly what that person said, you know, try something out, do a new thing. And then if you don't like it, okay, now you know that you don't like it and you can do something else. But the not knowing, I find, is such an uncomfortable state of being that it's almost always better to take some action rather than to keep thinking and spiraling about it, for sure.
1: We got some listeners who wrote in about decisions to start or sell business ventures now. So I wanted to ask you about a few of those. A member of the text club writes, do I sell my successful business right now? We've built it over 10 years from scraps to steady cash flow. I think the large cash payout will allow me to start my next venture with cash on hand and not cutting corners. Thoughts? Another writes, should I start a business or work hourly and save up so I can start a business with more security? What factors do you ask someone to weigh in to whether to start or sell a business?
0: First of all, you really have to know the numbers. The first person says, like, I think it'll give me enough cash to start my second venture, but like, let's find out for sure. Let's actually know. And then I would encourage these people to situate the decision in their larger life. You know, as I mentioned earlier, big decisions affect every part of your life. So make sure that the next step you're going to take, whether that's selling a business or buying a business, is it going to fit in with the different parts of your life? If you, like me, are someone who hates to get up early, then do not lock yourself into a business that demands a 5 a.m. start. Basic things like that. But people tend to forget that stuff. They get caught up in the excitement. But I really encourage them to refer both back to their list of values and also to this ideal life that they sketched out for themselves in the future. Is that decision going to help them get to their ideal life or not? It's almost a checklist. You can use it like that.
1: We also got some questions about health and medical decisions people are facing. A member of our text club wrote, I'm weighing the decision to have back surgery or not. It's hard to live with my pain, but the surgery is only 70% successful. Your response?
0: You know, a woman called me recently and she was pregnant and she was calling me to ask if she should have a vaginal birth or a cesarean section. And at first I was like, what do I know? But then, you know, all decisions are more or less the same. When it comes to a situation like this, where there are medical professionals involved, I am a huge fan of delegating the decision to an expert. You know, if there is a doctor who is really recommending this surgery, then I would just do what they say. Do not go on WebMD, do not Google, do not ask around everybody you know. If there's like, I get a second opinion for sure, but if like the consensus of the experts in the room are to get surgery, get the surgery.
1: We got this email from Lindsay in Columbia, Missouri, who says, I made the decision to get a graduate degree focused on entering the federal workforce in conservation policy. I graduated in 2023 and the federal workspace imploded the next year. I feel like my grad degree was a waste, but it wasn't at the time. It was very targeted. I am totally at a loss now. So grad school was a good decision when I entered, but in hindsight, a terrible decision. Now, what advice do you have for people who are in a situation like Lindsay? I imagine that is a pretty common, unfortunate story.
0: It is. Lindsay, my heart breaks for you because I feel like that is something you could not have predicted. That is such a tough situation to be in. I really encourage people to try to separate in their minds the decision they make from the outcome of the decision. Those two things are not the same. And we only have control over one of them, okay? So when you're making a decision, like the decision to go to grad school, you're making the best decision you can with the information that you have at the time. That's it. You have control over that decision, you make the decision. But the outcome of the decision, you know, like what happened to Lindsay and the, you know, sort of collapse of that job market was something that like she could not have known in advance. She could not have predicted and she had no control over it. You know, we want to work hard to make our decisions a success, but sometimes the outcome is completely beyond our control. And that does not mean that the decision was a bad one. You know, she made the best decision she could. It was a good decision at the time. But, you know, nobody has a crystal ball, not even me, and it is impossible to predict the future. But I think if you can separate decision and outcome in your mind, it can often prevent that feeling of regret and beating yourself up and thinking like, oh no, I made a huge mistake. I made a bad decision. Like, this is not on you, Lindsay.
1: We got a lot of questions from our listeners about retirement and later life planning, and I wanted to ask you about that. One listener texted, I just got laid off from what I was hoping was going to be the last job of my career. I'm wondering how to use the first few years of my retirement. Connie emailed, I own a home in Baltimore. I've been widowed since 2017 and have lived in my boyfriend's house for 6 years. I'm struggling with whether to sell my home or invest in renovations and rent it. I don't know if I want to live there again or not. It costs a lot of time and money and energy that I can't afford at 75. Do you have different advice for people at different life stages, especially as they're thinking about retirement or the end of their, does that approach how you think about their decision differently?
0: Not necessarily. You know, I talk to people at all ages who are in sticky financial situations or they're unemployed, they can't find work. It still, you know, it still applies. Looking forward to the next 5 or 10 years and thinking what you want out of your life, you know, thinking about your values and the things that are important to you. I understand that there can be some more financial pressure when you're older and maybe unfortunately less employable, but the decision-making process is more or less the same.
1: I wanted to explore some of the questions people sent us about the act of decision-making itself. One listener texted, I struggle with all decisions. What if I make the wrong one? Is there such a thing as a wrong decision?
0: I feel like this is a question that we could debate for the next 8 hours. Like, is there a wrong decision and a right decision? I'll go back to what I said before about separating decision from outcome. I think mostly when I speak to people, I can really hear like what the right decision is for them. They might have a harder time figuring that out, which is another reason I wrote the book. But there, you can make even a decision that feels wrong. You can sometimes make it into the right decision if you work hard enough at it.
1: How do you do that?
0: When people, you have to lean really hard into your reasons for making the decision. Like, I coach a lot of people who are thinking about moving out of New York, for example. And, you know, they always tell me like, oh, I love the culture and the restaurants and the theater. And then I ask like, okay, like how often do you go to those things? Every 3 months. So if you're making a decision to stay in New York because you love the culture, like I want to see you in that half price ticket line every week. I want to see you out at every gallery opening. If you're making a decision and you want to make sure, or as far as possible, that it's the right decision, just lean very hard into the reasons that you had for making the decision. Write them down, put them in your bathroom mirror, look at them every day and make sure you are taking action on them, okay? Like if you are quitting your job to travel the world, do not sit around in your apartment for the next 6 months, okay? Let's like book that plane ticket to Patagonia and go.
1: What are some tips for being more decisive that people can apply to decisions that they're facing right now?
0: My number one piece of advice is to take less time. I would recommend that you take whatever amount of time you think you need to make a decision. Let's say you're thinking about changing industries and you think you need a year to make the decision. Cut it in half. Make it 6 months. I used to say actually take only 25% of the time that you think you need, but people got really twitchy and didn't like that at all. So I settled on 50, which I think is good. If you're thinking about ending a relationship and you think you need a month to figure out whether or not to break up with this person, make it 2 weeks. I've just found in general that people regret the time that they have lost making the decision way more than they regret the decision that they made. You know, making the occasional too hasty decision is a very small price to pay for getting all that time and energy and brain space back.
1: Jen emails, who do you ask for help when you can't make a decision? I help my coaching clients make decisions all day long, but when it comes to making my own, it's so much harder. Do you ask people for help now when making decisions?
0: You know, I get decision fatigue just like everybody else. And I will say that I am very good at making decisions and taking action on them very quickly. So when it comes to my work, especially, I just like make a decision, take action, make a decision, take action. But at the end of the day, sometimes like I have no idea what I'm going to eat for dinner. I do rely on my partner. I ask, you know, him, his opinion on decisions. I ask my friends, but I try to stick to the rule that I give other people, which is don't talk to more than 3 people about the decision that you're making. Maybe if it's like a huge decision, 5 people, but I would say in general, 3 people maximum. Do not muddy the decision with people's opinions.
1: That was Nell McShane Wolfhart. She's a journalist, podcaster, and professional decision coach. She's also the author of the upcoming book, Decide in an Hour, which comes out in 2027. Nell, thanks so much for your time.
0: Thanks so much, Nyla. That was really fun.
1: I want to end with this text from our listener, Paul in Indianapolis, who writes, whenever I'm faced with decision paralysis, I remember a lyric from the song Free Will by the band Rush. If you choose not to decide, you have still made a choice. I use that to realize that if I don't make a decision, one will be made for me. This usually helps to break the mental log jam. Paul, thanks for that message. And that is the song you're hearing now. We got this email from Celia who says, my husband and I, both in our 50s, moved to Perth, Australia in 2014. We had never been there before. We loved it for over a decade. Some decisions just need to be a leap of faith. Don't stop living because of fear or uncertainty. On Tuesday, for the next installment of Pending, our series about handling life's uncertainty, we're talking about faith, and we want to know how faith helps you in the face of uncertainty. Call us at 855-236-1A1A or email us at 1A@WAMU.org. Today's producer was Lauren Hamilton. This program comes to you from WAMU, part of American University in Washington, distributed by NPR. I'm Nyla Boodoo. Let's talk again tomorrow. This is 1A.

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1: What's inside your junk drawer? You shove all kinds of things in there. Maybe rubber bands or gift cards, things that have nowhere else to go. But a cluttered drawer, bedroom, or closet isn't just about stuff. It's about what we hold on to and why. We revisit the emotionally charged world of professional organizers. They answer your questions next time on 1A.

0: It's Morning Edition from NPR News. I'm Leila Fadel.
1: And I'm Michelle Martin. Good morning. Defense Secretary Pete Hegseth met with senators yesterday in a hearing that turned contentious at times. He was asking for billions of dollars in additional funding for the Pentagon.
0: In a few minutes, we'll speak with one of the lawmakers who questioned Hegseth Tuesday. Senator Patty Murray is the top Democrat on the Senate Appropriations Committee. But first, some background. Hegseth's new price tag for the war is $37.5 billion. This after a ceasefire between the U.S. and Iran has broken down and attacks from both sides are intensifying. That has frustrated some lawmakers who are now being asked to continue funding a war Congress never authorized.
1: Joining us now to talk about this is NPR congressional correspondent Claudia Casales. Claudia, good morning to you.
2: Good morning, Michelle.
1: So Hegseth sat for several hours with lawmakers yesterday. Just bring us up to date on what he was asking for.
2: Well, it's part of a Trump administration request for $67 billion in emergency funding as the war picks up speed again. That would replenish equipment and munitions that have been used and get projects and equipment deliveries moving faster. Hegseth said without additional funding, the department could see shortfalls in service member pay. And he warned there could also be an effect on troop readiness.
3: Training right now and training in the future that would have to be curtailed if we do not get our budget needs met and met urgently.
2: And this comes on top of a record defense budget request of $1.5 trillion that the Trump administration proposed earlier this year. Hegseth said this funding was long overdue.
1: And what did the lawmakers have to say about that? What was their response?
2: Well, senators from both sides of the aisle said there's still a long list of unanswered questions. They asked Hegseth about Iran's nuclear program, about its missile capabilities, and about the future of the Strait of Hormuz. So in essence, reflecting the level of uncertainty and skepticism among some members worried about the direction of the war. At times, there was some real frustration on display, even from Republicans. One moment came after Louisiana GOP Senator John Kennedy asked Hegseth if Iran still has access to nuclear capabilities.
3: This is a regime hell-bent on nuclear ambitions, and
4: guys,
3: President Trump is willing to go
4: after. We need straight answers.
1: And what about the Democrats? What did we hear from them?
2: Well, Hegseth really faced an intense grilling from Democrats. One of the most heated exchanges came at the end of the hearing with Michigan Senator Gary Peters.
5: But if there's a lack of a winning strategy, they're in harm's way. Their leaders have failed them. And that's what's happening. We have political leadership. You don't have a strategy. You don't have a long-term plan to actually win this war. Win the war. The men and women are going to be able to do it, but they need to have leadership.
2: And that really captured the fury that Democrats have with this ongoing war. They say it's exacted immense losses for the country. That includes the 18 service members killed since the start of the war and the nearly 500 injured.
1: And what is the political reality of all this for President Trump and his party?
2: Right. As the war drags on and closer to the elections, it's creating bigger headaches for Republicans. And Democrats are capitalizing on that. Take the top ranking Democrat on the Senate Appropriations Committee, Patty Murray. One key argument she made is that gasoline prices have started to climb higher after the latest uptick in fighting. That's sure to be a message that we're going to be hearing from Democrats as they hammer it on the campaign trail and try to win back control of Congress.
1: That is NPR's Claudia Grisales. Claudia, thank you.
2: Thank you so much.
0: And Senator Patty Murray of Washington State is on the line now. As we just heard, she is the top-ranking Democrat on the Senate Appropriations Committee. Good morning, Senator. Thanks for being on the program.
6: Good morning. Thanks for asking.
0: I want to revisit how the Secretary of Defense characterized this request for billions more dollars in defense funding. He framed it in very stark terms. Let's listen.
3: Not funding this department at $1.5 trillion, I believe, is the greatest threat that our nation faces. Either we invest in our warriors at this moment of step change on the battlefield and growing threats, or this is all just talk.
0: As you pointed out in Tuesday's hearing, the Defense Department is already funded at $1 trillion for this year. Here, Hegseth is saying, give us more, or you, Congress, are responsible for the greatest threat against the U.S. What do you say to that?
6: That is absolutely outrageous. We have provided billions of dollars to this Defense Department. The fact is that Hegseth has not managed it well, and this administration has taken us into a war that has no strategy, it has no justification, it has no exit strategy, and now they are asking us, the taxpayers, through Congress, to spend literally billions of more of our taxpayer dollars. It is hurting our military readiness. It is misusing our defense spending and our troops who are fighting for us, and it is hurting Americans' pocketbook in many ways.
0: Did you hear what you wanted to hear vis-a-vis what the Department of Defense has spent the 35 or so billion dollars on in this war, and what they're asking for when it comes to more money?
6: I think on a bipartisan basis, I have heard many Republican senators say the same thing I'm about to say. We have not had anywhere near an adequate justification or an accounting of how this money is being spent. And that is critically important for not only us, but again, for all Americans to know where their money is going. So there is no justification. There is no for what he's spending, or no reason for us to trust him to add an additional $70 billion that he's now asking for to bankroll this disastrous war that they got us into.
0: So at this point, is it a no from you on this funding?
6: If the supplemental bill came to us tomorrow, I'd be absolutely a no.
0: At one point, you said Hegseth was trying to skirt the normal appropriations process. What did you mean, and why does that matter?
6: What that means is the Pentagon every year asks us for what they need to fund our weapons, our troops, our all of our military bases, and they do it in a very clear and direct way so we can see where the money is spent, and that is for their ongoing expenses. Included in this supplemental is numerous things that should be asked for through that process. So what they are doing is trying to ask us for money through the appropriations, then adding additional supplemental funding above and beyond that justification. And then, of course, they're talking about a reconciliation bill. And this is on top of what the Republicans voted for last year to give our military billions of dollars of unaccounted for money. When it goes through the appropriations process, it is budgeted, it is paid for. What they're asking for is additional money that is not paid for, and it robs us of our American resources that are so important today that we need to invest in our American citizens, whether it's healthcare or education or housing or research, so that we can be a strong country far into the future. So asking for it in an emergency is robbing us of our ability to be able to pay for all the things that our country really needs right now to be economically strong.
0: You pressed Hegseth on why funds for the National Guard and U.S. strikes on suspected drug smuggling boats are included in an emergency request for Iran war funding. He blamed the Biden administration for underfunding the Pentagon. Does his argument hold?
6: Absolutely not. Hegseth's go-to, in fact, many of the cabinet members' go-to response is, if they don't have a good response, blame Biden. Look, Biden did not get us into this war. Trump and Hegseth started this war, and they refused to take responsibility for it. I find that appalling.
0: That's Democratic Senator Patty Murray of Washington State. Thank you for joining us.
6: Thank you.
0: And we'll note, we have invited multiple Republican lawmakers to join us to discuss the war. Those invitations remain open.
1: The director of the Smithsonian's National Museum of American History is responding to Republican claims that the museum is, quote, infected by a woke ideology, unquote. NPR culture correspondent Anastasio Siolkos reports on that House subcommittee hearing where those complaints were aired.
7: The hearing was held by the House of Representatives DOGE subcommittee, and the tone was very clear right from the start in comments from the subcommittee's chair, Representative Tim Burchett of Tennessee.
8: The American story is the birth and growth of a great nation founded on powerful ideals on which we aim to fully achieve. But in the museum's current telling, history is just an ongoing power struggle between oppressors and the oppressed.
7: The criticisms from Burchett and his GOP colleagues closely mirrored the language of a report issued on July 4th by President Trump's Domestic Policy Council. The council argued that the museum underemphasizes the founding fathers, did not sufficiently celebrate the nation's 250th anniversary, and engages in what it calls, quote, anti-white activism. In her responses, Anthea Hartig hewed closely to public comments made by the Smithsonian's secretary, Lonnie G. Bunch III.
9: Our work is governed by the Smithsonian's standards of scholarship, accuracy, independence, and nonpartisanship. The museum does not take sides in America's political debates. We preserve and document the evidence of American life in all of its breadth, so that the public can encounter the past and draw their own conclusions.
7: House Democrats argued during the hearing and in a written rebuttal that the administration is trying to undermine the trustworthiness of museums and many scholars more broadly in an effort to reshape America's historical and cultural narratives. Representative Kwaisi Mfume from Maryland spoke about another Smithsonian institution, the National Museum of African American History and Culture.
10: We will not let you destroy that museum. No matter how long it takes, how many battles are required, how much effort is needed, we will not allow that to happen. Unless you find a way to kill all of us and walk over our bodies to change history.
7: Anthea Hartig is scheduled to head back to Capitol Hill later today, this time to appear in front of the House Administration Committee. Anastasia Tsoulkas, NPR News, New York.

0: This is Morning Edition from NPR News. I'm Michelle Martin.
1: And I'm Leila Fadel. A Senate committee is preparing to vote tomorrow on President Trump's pick to lead the Centers for Disease Control and Prevention. She will be taking over an agency that less than half of the country trusts to provide reliable vaccine information. NPR's Ping Huang reports.
2: Trump's nominee, Dr. Erica Schwartz, said last week that if she was confirmed as the next leader of the CDC,
3: my first priority will be restoring trust in public health institutions through radical transparency and unwavering scientific integrity.
2: One way to do so, she said, is to change the tone and, quote, lead with humility.
3: I want to be the CDC director for all Americans. I don't want to be a paternalistic CDC director.
2: For many in public health, Schwartz's testimony raised concerns over whether she would stand up against political interference. But she's tapped into an active debate on how to communicate about public health after the challenges of the COVID pandemic. Nandi Marshall, president of the American Public Health Association, says the goals are the same as ever.
4: The thing about public health is that we care about people so much that we're trying to do anything we can to help you live your best life.
2: However, Marshall says traditional public health messaging is simple, direct, and prescriptive in a way that has made some people feel judged.
4: If we can have some more joy and love-based messaging that makes people want to do whatever it is that supports their wellness, I think that's going to be the way to do it.
2: Marshall says it's also critical to create communities where healthy choices are available to all.
4: We have to stop with the don't do this. I mean, but the thing is, it's like we don't want you to do this though, right? I'm not saying it's easy.
2: Jessica Steyer is a public health scientist who founded a health communications company called Unbiased Science.
5: If we're setting ourselves up as, you know, talking down to people, we're already losing the battle. It's no longer just about being the smartest person in the room or being the expert. That means nothing if people won't listen to you.
2: The new approach calls for relatability, meeting people where they are, in short videos, on social media, and understanding that people make health decisions based on lots of concerns, not just the ones spelled out by public health. But Steyer says it's hard to change things up.
5: People forget there is no money in public health. So we don't have the resources to build out communications teams.
2: At the federal level, public health has also been a target for defunding and reductions in the Trump administration. According to polls, one group people do trust for medical guidance is their own doctors and healthcare providers. If she's the next CDC director, Dr. Erica Schwartz, who's a preventive medicine physician, said she would speak to the public as she's spoken with her patients.
3: As I was a patient-centered physician, I want to be a nation-centered CDC director.
2: What does that sound like? The nation might soon find out. Ping Huang, NPR News.
0: President Trump is pledging more support for Lebanon after a White House meeting with the country's leader on Tuesday. Trump said Lebanon has become, quote, a very badly treated place and country. Israel's military has systematically demolished entire villages in southern Lebanon using explosives and bulldozers to try to wipe out Hezbollah. Most of that destruction is in areas Israel still occupies. NPR's Ruth Sherlock and Joette Riscala followed a Lebanese poet as she returned home to see the destruction firsthand.
6: Nothing remains of the place where 27-year-old Khulood Al-Gharib grew up. After Israeli forces withdrew a few weeks ago and moved their positions less than a mile away, she's risked the journey back four times.
7: And every time we come back, you feel something different.
6: What are you feeling today?
7: Today, I feel like there's a heavy load. And you know, it's not about like only my home, it's the whole village. Yani, it's all literally rubbles.
6: The homes that stood on this high point in the village of Dabin, surrounded by undulating hills with forests and olive groves, have been flattened. Broken trees poke out from the expanse of rubble. People's clothes dangle from the remaining branches. Where was your home?
7: It was here, directly.
6: This rubble here?
7: Yes.
6: She finds her notes from university and her father's books of philosophers and poets. Gharib is herself a poet and reads us part of an elegy she's written to this destroyed home.
7: You rest upon a hill. It's an Eden surrounded by olive trees in every direction. Straight ahead, and I see Palestine, It's waiting for salvation, and I guess we are too right now.
6: From here, she can see northern Israel. Satellite imagery shows the Israeli military has badly damaged or destroyed at least 24 villages in the part of South Lebanon it now occupies for what it calls a buffer zone to stop Hezbollah firing rockets across the border. Touching the concrete and twisted rebar of her house, Gharib shares her memories of coming here before the war.
7: When I get off the bus, I step into the bin, I check on my mom and dad, my brother. I would be eager, you know, to even taste the food here because it hits different, you know, even coffee on the balcony with the flowers.
6: A flower garden surrounded her home. She grew up with neighbors who cared for her.
7: You enjoy the people that you say hi to, the one that they ask you, like, where have you been all week? Like, yeah. We haven't seen you for long.
8: That sense of community.
7: Yeah, exactly. It is a sense of belonging in this community.
6: Now those neighbors are displaced across Lebanon. Israel has made it clear it will not allow Lebanese to return to the lands it controls and possibly to Dabin until Hezbollah disarms, a demand the militia refuses.
8: Thank you, ma'am.
6: We leave to head back to Beirut. That evening, Gharib joins other artists performing poetry and songs to mark the beauty of South Lebanon and all that has been lost.
9: هذه رسالتي إليك وإلى الأرض.
6: This is my message to you and to the land, Gharib tells the audience. We were here. We are here. And she says she will do all she can to return. Ruth Sherlock, NPR News, Beirut.

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1: The 20-armed sunflower star is a highly endangered sea star in the Pacific Ocean. After an undersea pandemic nearly wiped the species out, a Northwest tribe is working to bring the sea stars back from the brink of extinction.
2: Pool's open.
3: Pool's open.
1: I'm Elsa Chang. 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

0: It's Morning Edition from NPR News. I'm Leila Fadel.
1: And I'm Michelle Martin. Good morning. President Trump travels to Georgia today. It's a swing state with a key Senate race in the fall. And it's the latest stop in what the White House has promised will be an active campaign year for the president. But as NPR's senior political correspondent Tamara Keith reports, that strategy is counterintuitive.
2: When you have a president with a low approval rating going into the midterms, the conventional wisdom is to keep him away from competitive races. Charlie Dent is a former Republican congressman from Pennsylvania, and he says that's exactly what happened in 2006.
3: George Bush understood that he wasn't going to be an asset in my district at that time. He didn't take it personally. I mean, he understood. He wanted me to win.
2: President Trump's approval rating is deeply underwater, even worse than it was in 2018 when Republicans lost control of the House in a blue wave. But Trump isn't following the traditional playbook. Earlier this year, he held a rally in New York with one of the most endangered Republicans in Congress.
4: We're going to work with Mike. Mike Lawler's fantastic. He's fantastic.
2: So far this year, Trump has made more campaign-related trips than he did during the same period in his first term in office. At a rally in Florida in May, Trump gave shout-outs to a senator, a congresswoman, and his endorsed candidate for governor, Congressman Byron Donalds.
4: He's so far ahead in the polls, I don't have to ask him to come up. I would ask him, but when you know, my theory is when you're up by more than 20 points, I don't want to waste the time, okay? Is that all right? He's killing him.
2: At Trump rallies, the president is always the star of the show. In an interview with the pro-Trump podcast, The Mom View, late last year, White House Chief of Staff Susie Wiles said typically in midterms, you localize the election and keep federal officials out of it.
5: We're actually going to turn that on its head.
6: Good.
5: And put him on the ballot. Because so many of those low propensity voters are Trump voters.
6: Yes, they are.
2: To translate, President Trump won by turning out people who were disengaged from politics, but who got excited about him. Those voters might stay home without Trump on the ballot. A Republican official who spoke on Background to describe party strategy told me the goal is to activate Trump's 2024 coalition in 2026. And part of that is just reminding these voters that there is an election happening. To that end, President Trump recently announced there will be a midterm convention in Dallas in September. RNC Chairman Joe Gruters hyped it up in an interview with CBS Texas.
7: This president's the best showman that's ever existed. And why not highlight him, put him front and center, and do the Trump-a-palooza?
2: Trump-a-palooza doesn't leave much doubt that the president will be the central figure in this year's midterms, though that was probably inevitable, whether it was the Republican strategy or not. Congresswoman Susan DelBene leads the campaign committee working to help Democrats win control of the House.
8: People are tired of what they've seen from this administration. Their life has gotten harder. Republicans can't run away from that.
2: So former Congressman Charlie Dent offers this advice to swing district Republicans.
3: I would tell them to keep the president out of their districts as far away as possible.
2: But it's not clear anyone is taking that advice. Trump has already campaigned with a dozen candidates in toss-up races this year. Tamara Keith, NPR News.
0: Ukraine's President Volodymyr Zelensky has now fired the country's top military commander. Just a few days ago, Zelensky fired the country's defense minister. Together, it's one of the most significant military shakeups in the past 4 years of Ukraine's war with Russia. To break down what this all means, we're joined by NPR's Greg Myrie in Kyiv. Hey, Greg.
9: Hi, Leila.
0: So in less than a week, President Zelensky fired the two top figures leading Ukraine's war against Russia. Why now?
9: Yeah, relations between these two men, the young, popular civilian defense minister and the hard-nosed, old-school head of the army, became so strained they apparently stopped speaking to one another. They represent different generations and very different ideas on how to wage war. The general favored traditional combat operations with an emphasis on ground troops, while the defense minister pushed cutting-edge drone warfare. Zelensky clearly felt he couldn't let this go on, so now he's fired both of them in a very messy public dispute, and it's still not clear how this will all play out.
0: Okay, you described two very different types of leaders. Tell us more about each one specifically. Let's start with the Army chief.
9: Yeah, Zelensky put out a late-night video Tuesday announcing the ouster of the Army chief, General Oleksandr Syrsky. Now, he's credited with some very important battlefield victories. The most significant was when Russia tried to storm the capital, Kyiv, at the very beginning of the full-scale invasion in 2022. The Russians made it to within 10 miles or so of the city, and Syrsky commanded the troops that halted this advance and forced the Russians to retreat. But Syrsky's critics here came to call him the butcher, saying he sacrificed too many troops in order to hold vulnerable positions where Ukraine was heavily outmanned and outgunned. And Syrsky is 60 years old. He started his military career four decades ago in the former Soviet Union, and that training appeared to shape his views as a commander.
0: Okay, and what about his rival, the defense minister?
9: Yeah, he really couldn't be more different. He's Mikhailo Fedorov. He's 35 and looks even younger. And more than any other person, he represents Ukraine's revolution in the use of drones. You know, no military has ever used drones to the extent Ukraine has. It uses them to defend frontline areas, to strike deep inside Russia. It's using them quite extensively as ground robots and has naval drones to carry out attacks at sea. And Fedorov has a tech background, not a military one. When Russia surged into Ukraine 4 years ago, he was the Minister of Digital Technology. He took to Twitter and called on Elon Musk to give Ukraine access to Starlink. And Musk did so, and that's been hugely valuable with Ukraine's military communications. Mm. And when Fedorov became defense minister 6 months ago, he went back to Musk and asked him

0: Ukraine has the battlefield momentum right now, but we'll have to see if Ukraine can keep the initiative with new faces leading the war.
1: That's NPR's Greg Myrie in Kyiv. Thank you, Greg.
0: Sure thing, Layla.
1: This is NPR News.

0: This is Morning Edition from NPR News. I'm Leila Fadel.
1: And I'm Michelle Martin. Good morning. A federal ban on intoxicating products derived from hemp, like THC drinks, could come as soon as November. The White House is intervening and asking Congress to delay that. In Tennessee, hemp growers and sellers are already dealing with a state ban. Mariana Bacalhau from member station WPLN reports.
2: On his farm in Reedyville, Tennessee, Lee Crabtree has returned to growing some seasonal favorites like blackberries. He picks a big one off the vine.
3: It's hard to tell when they're exactly ripe. Usually when the flies are eating it, you know it's sweet.
2: Much of Crabtree's farm had been devoted to CBD, the non-psychoactive part of hemp. His goods were full-spectrum CBD, meaning along with the non-psychoactive CBD, it included the psychoactive THC. But a new state law makes that side of his business impossible. As of this month, the state has banned the sale and cultivation of THCA, a type of THC that was legalized nationwide in 2018 through a loophole in the Farm Bill. So where there once were rows of hemp, Crabtree has planted a variety of sweet corn.
3: And even right off the plant, it's just so sweet. It's great. I'm hoping that it sells good.
2: This new chapter of his business is all about trying new things. Like many former hemp farmers, Crabtree has had to pivot.
3: I'm not making the money that I would have been making, you know, back when CBD was huge there for a minute. It was really good there for a moment. It had its time in the sun.
2: If these new crops don't sell, he says he'll be looking for a job, along with many other growers and retailers that can't stay in business. There's a bigger threat on the horizon for the larger hemp industry when a national ban on THC hemp is poised to take effect this November.
4: I've described it as an extinction-level event.
2: That's hemp economist Bo Whitney. He says for the half of all U.S. states where marijuana isn't legal, the ban means no THC products on the market. But for the places where it's legal, consumers could still feel the pinch without cheaper alternatives like Delta 8. And losing the hemp industry means losing tax revenue for a lot of states.
4: The impact goes way beyond just the cannabinoid industry.
2: Whitney says the ban puts hundreds of thousands of jobs at risk. In light of the looming federal ban, some Tennessee farmers are pivoting to growing a fiber variety of hemp. In Springfield, Tennessee, farmer Bill Corbin is preparing his first crop of hemp for the French company Hempit, which uses it for packaging and car parts.
5: There's not a person in this industry that didn't know this day was coming.
2: Corbin says the industry was unsustainable, and he agrees with lawmakers' efforts to tamp down on people using hemp derivatives recreationally. But he's worried about consumers who use it medicinally.
5: Take me, for example. I'm an older person. I have issues with arthritis. I rely heavily on full spectrum CBD.
2: That's CBD that has a little of the psychoactive THC. And medicinal THC is a big part of the market, says Frederick Cawthon with the Tennessee Hemp Alliance.
6: A lot of people think it's the young generation. No, when you look at the numbers and if you talk to the operators, the data shows it's your grandmother, it's your auntie, it's the church lady, actually.
2: The Trump administration has asked Congress to reconsider the nationwide ban on THC hemp. For NPR News, I'm Mariana Bacalhau in Nashville.

0: This is Morning Edition from NPR News. I'm Michelle Martin.
1: And I'm Leila Fadel. Summertime heat can mean a lot of tossing and turning when trying to sleep. A new analysis says blame climate change, NPR's Alejandra Barunda reports.
2: Christina Dahl knows that because of climate change, overnight temperatures have warmed up even faster than days. And anything that messes with nights is going to mess with sleep.
3: It can be really miserable. And then the next day, you feel terrible.
2: Dahl leads the research team at Climate Central. That's the organization that did the new study. And her team really wanted to know
3: how climate change is affecting sleep at night during the summertime.
2: They knew there was a relationship between temperature and sleep. A study from a few years ago found it by using sleep data from nearly 50,000 people's Fitbits around the world. That work compared each person's sleep data with local temperature records, and it found a tight relationship.
4: The warmer it gets, the less that people sleep. And every additional increase per degree on that hot side leads to progressively less sleep.
2: That's Kelton Miner. He's the lead author of that work. And he says there's sort of a Goldilocks zone for nighttime outdoor temperatures. It's somewhere in the 50s. Beyond that, sleep gets worse for just about everyone, everywhere, even if they're otherwise used to living in hot climates. The bad news is the sleep loss gets worse the hotter it gets.
4: That suggests that people aren't adapting very well on the hot side.
2: So Dahl and her team knew there was this relationship between nighttime temperature and sleep loss.
3: But what was the role of climate change? How much of that would have happened anyway? How much additional sleep loss is happening because of climate change?
2: To answer those questions, they estimated what temperatures would have been in a world without human-caused climate change. Then they figured out how much more sleep people would have gotten in that cooler world. Then they compared that to the real data.
3: And across the whole globe, we found that the average person has lost about 56 hours of sleep per year because of high temperatures over the last 5 years.
2: And 10% of that can be blamed on climate change. Dahl says that means one of the best sleep aids out there isn't a pill or meditation or counting sheep. It's slowing down climate change by stopping the burning of fossil fuels. Alejandra Barunda, NPR News.
0: Thousands of years ago, navigators braved the open ocean to travel from Taiwan to the Philippines. This summer, a group of indigenous Taiwanese people decided to follow in their wake. Jan Kamensen Broomby reports from Lanyu Island.
5: When he was young, Lanyu local Maraos was warned against singing the island's traditional songs. Don't sing. Your ancestors will be summoned back to Earth, he was told. But today, as he and others from the village prepare for a dangerous sea voyage, he wants the ancestors by his side.
6: In our traditional customs, we believe our ancestors are blessing and protecting this boat. We hope our seafaring culture can continue to develop.
5: We're on Lanyu Island, some 40 miles off the southeast of Taiwan, home to the Tao, an indigenous group with only 5,000 or so members that belongs to the broader Austronesian language family. Today we've come with Maraos, chairperson of Taiwan's Indigenous Peoples Cultural Foundation, who goes by only one name, to watch as Tao villagers prepare an enormous 39-foot rowing boat for a treacherous journey.
6: This boat has its own spirit. We hope that this blessing and protection will continue to stay with us.
5: They'll need the protection. That's because this ceremony is preparing villagers to row more than 100 miles to the Batanes Islands of the northern Philippines.
7: And with that noise, they're trying to pick up the boat and take it over to the water, all of them together at once.
5: The challenge they're undertaking is more than just a test of strength. They'll also be following in the footsteps of their Austronesian ancestors, because from the Maori of New Zealand to the Malagasy of Madagascar, peoples from the Austronesian language family can trace their roots back to Taiwan.
8: They spread out mainly from Taiwan and the Philippines, and then they began to move into Indonesia, to Sulawesi, into the Pacific. So this migration took 4,000 or 5,000 years, purposeful, deliberate, and quite amazing in the distance it went.
5: This is Peter Bellwood,
7: Emeritus Professor of Archaeology at the Australian National University.
8: Taiwan was a place of formation of what later became the Austronesian-speaking peoples.
7: And those Austronesian languages themselves tell a story. Lan Yu still shares much of its language with the indigenous Austronesian Iwatan tribes of the Batanes, evidence that only a few hundred years ago, both sides were in frequent contact. Back in the port, Lan Yu's villagers take to the water. In the back of their minds, the island's folk history that tells stories of expeditions just like this one. For rower Zhang Shikai, the voyage is a chance to turn legend into real life.
9: This boat's journey is about demonstrating that our ancestors had these practices in the past and letting the next generation see it firsthand so that they can recognize our oral history is real.
7: After more than a day at sea, they arrive in the Philippines, where they're greeted by Iwatan tribespeople. It's the first time a boat of this kind has crossed these waters in some 300 years. And it hasn't been easy. Rough seas threatened the voyage. But as Shikai reminds us, the expedition had to go on. Because for Lan Yu's people, each boat has its own spirit. You can't keep standing still, he says. Once a boat is made, it must be paddled. For NPR News, I'm Yang Kamenzin-Brumby on Lan Yu Island.
1: Throughout the World Cup, TV cameras searched the crowds for famous faces, and at just about every match Spain played, there was the face of actor Javier Bardem. He was born and raised in Spain, and on Sunday, he was in the crowd when Spain won the World Cup.
10: It was a moment of tension, fear of losing it with 80,000 people around you. It was a fantastic moment of excitement.
1: And you got to hold the trophy.
10: Yes, because I'm good friends with one of the players, and we went down to the pitch, and that thing is heavy.
1: Next week, we'll hear about a different kind of fear and tension from Javier Bardem. We spoke about his role in the series Cape Fear. This is Morning Edition from NPR News. I'm Leila Fadel.
0: And I'm Michelle Martin.

0: It's Morning Edition from NPR News. I'm Leila Fadel.
1: And I'm Michelle Martin. Good morning. President Trump will travel to Dover Air Force Base today to attend the dignified transfer of the remains of U.S. service members killed by Iranian strikes.
2: I'll be going to Dover for something that I feel is it's a great honor for me to do it.
0: Honoring those killed in action is one of the most solemn responsibilities for a president. But for Trump, the rising number of casualties has added significance. It highlights the mounting questions about the Iran war.
1: NPR White House correspondent Franco Ordonez is with us now to tell us more about this. Good morning, Franco.
3: Good morning, Michelle.
1: You know, the American public has always been ambivalent about this war, but the criticism has generally been framed in economic terms. I'm wondering if the losses of these troops might change that.
3: Yeah, I mean, if the casualties continue to rise, it could change a lot. I mean, the public does not like seeing U.S. citizens killed in a war, especially a war that they don't necessarily understand or maybe don't think is necessary right now. I was talking with Justin Logan, who directs foreign policy studies at the Cato Institute, and he told me that the challenge of, you know, reduced munitions, for example, is kind of this abstract idea to most Americans. But what's not abstract at all is Americans coming back in, you know, flag-draped coffins.
4: I think the president knows he's playing with fire here. The public doesn't like this conflict, but they're not that exercised about it as yet. He knows that the one way to get them exercised about it is to have large amounts of Americans coming home in flag-draped coffins.
3: You know, and Logan noted that the death of one of those service members, a young woman from Texas who's 19, seems to be striking a chord with people in the sense that there are young people dying in this war where the goals are unclear. And he said that the more Americans who die, the more questions are going to be asked about what the aims of the war in fact are.
1: Reporters asked Trump about his long-term plan in Iran yesterday, noting that Iran doesn't seem to be showing any indication that it wants to stop fighting. How did he respond?
3: I mean, Michelle, he got a little testy, arguing with reporters that they don't actually know what's really happening, and again, insisting that Iran is anxious to stop the fighting.
2: Why, do you know something that I don't know?
5: Well, they continue to attack our allies and
2: kill Americans. You don't know what the dialogue is behind the scenes, that they want to meet desperately to try and end it because they're getting decimated.
3: And yet, Trump also said that Iran is not ready to meet in a, quote, meaningful way, and therefore he has no interest in doing so. It really just shows a very bleak assessment of where the negotiations stand right now, even after 11 days of continuous strikes.
1: This war has already stretched months longer than Trump predicted and told Americans that it would. Are there other ways it's becoming a political problem for the White House?
3: Well, I think there's just real uncertainty of when this is actually going to end. You know, the defense secretary was also on Capitol Hill as well yesterday, asking for billions more to cover the costs of the war. All that is likely to have political impacts, especially as the midterms approach. Now, Trump ran for office criticizing past wars in the Middle East, and now the U.S. is at war in the Middle East. Trump wants to sell Americans on this narrative that things are going great in the U.S., that the stock market is hitting record highs, that inflation is dropping. But having Americans serving overseas killed by Iranian strikes runs counter to that.
1: That is White House correspondent Franco Ordonez. Franco, thank you.
3: Thank you, Michelle.
0: Throughout the war with Iran, Tehran has attacked an important U.S. ally, Saudi Arabia. And now Saudi faces a new challenge. Several tankers with Saudi oil turned around in the Red Sea on Tuesday. Yemen's Houthi rebels are threatening to attack ships passing on the other side of the Arabian Peninsula from the Strait of Hormuz. The last time Houthis targeted commercial ships in the Red Sea was 2024. That's when our next guest was the U.S. Deputy Assistant Secretary of Defense for the Middle East under President Biden, Daniel Shapiro is also a former U.S. ambassador to Israel. Ambassador, welcome back to the program.
6: Good morning, Leila. Thank you.
0: Good morning. So back when you were in the Pentagon, Houthis were targeting ships over Israel's war in Gaza, and that wreaked havoc on the global economy. What do you expect to happen now?
6: We'll see what tactics they decide to use. They've announced a blockade of the Bab al-Mandab, and they've certainly shown the capability to attack ships, even to sink ships. They captured one, held the mariners hostage. They killed a number of mariners. So they have the capability using a combination of equipment, mines, underwater drones, surface drones, small attack boats. But the real threat are these shore-based missiles and airborne drones, which they have proved very innovative and adaptable in learning how to use them back in 2024, again into 2025. And now they've had a year of watching the Iranian tactics in the Strait of Hormuz to learn even further. So if they choose to really try to shut down shipping to make it so dangerous that shippers and insurers won't want to send their vessels through the Bab el-Mandeb, they could completely shut it down.
0: Hmm. I mean, how significant is that? The Strait of Hormuz, as we know, is this true choke point, in that it's the only way in and out of the Gulf. So if the Houthis are also able to close the Bab el-Mandeb Strait at the southern tip of the Red Sea, how critical does the situation become?
6: It's important. We've already seen the disruption of close to 20% of the world's oil supply through the Strait of Hormuz. This would take millions of barrels a day off the market, maybe 7% of the global supply. They could obviously blockade the ports if they want to really make this impossible, such that the Saudis couldn't even offload oil onto ships that would be going north to the other end of the Red Sea and through the Suez Canal. But you couldn't send enough oil that way to cover the loss for what would be going usually through the Bab el-Mandeb toward Asian markets. So today, I think oil prices are around $92 a barrel. I think you definitely see an additional spike in oil prices once it becomes clear that this additional supply has been disrupted.
0: I mean, the biggest struggle the U.S. military is having right now is trying to wrest control of the Strait of Hormuz from Iran. If they're going to end up having to try to secure shipping in both of these places at the same time, how much more challenging does it become?
6: It's a major strain on U.S. Military forces. The U.S. Navy, of course, is involved in a very complex blockade of Iranian ports, as well as trying to escort those ships that are able or willing to pass through the Strait of Hormuz. And, of course, they've got to use airborne assets to strike targets inside Iran for where these attacks are being launched from. If they have to add a naval protection mission to ships trying to get through the Bab el-Mandeb, that's several destroyers and cruisers capable with ballistic missile defenses that you'd have to bring to the other side of the Arabian Peninsula. You'd have to put additional air assets onto that mission as well. You know, the United States conducted over a month of intense combat strikes against the Houthis last spring, March and April of 2025, under President Trump. And it did lead to a certain degree of lowering of that Houthi threat, but it was a major military commitment. It's not something that one does just as a kind of an add-on to some other mission.
0: If you were still serving in the Pentagon in this moment, what would your recommendations be given this new threat?
6: I think it's important for the principle of freedom of navigation for the United States to be present in the waters where it's contested and to try to ensure that that is not an acceptable practice. But it also isn't something the United States should be doing all by itself. In the Biden administration, we tried to get a coalition of countries from Europe and the Middle East to participate in escorting and protecting ships trying to transit those waters. But again, we're under such strain now because of the length of the conflict in Iran. I think it's actually the time is to come to wrap up the conflict in Iran, make sure the strait is open, but that's going to have to be done through negotiation as much as it is through military means.
0: Daniel Shapiro is a former U.S. ambassador to Israel and a former U.S. Deputy Assistant Secretary of Defense for the Middle East. Ambassador, thank you for your time.
6: Thanks for having me.
1: U.S. fire officials have raised the national wildfire preparedness level to its highest point, 5 out of 5. Chris Clements of member station KNAU reports.
7: Lenore Lamb is a supervisor on the Ottawa National Forest in Michigan. Today, she's assigned to a federal team managing fires in northern Minnesota. She says when the U.S. reaches level 5,
8: it becomes a little bit more difficult to get the resources that you need because there's so much fire activity.
7: Specifically, federal resources. Think firefighters and logistics and financial specialists. At level 5, they can start being triaged to the fires where they're needed most. Right now, almost 21,000 people are working to fight 72 large, uncontained fires across the country.
8: For Minnesota, you know, as resources get spread thin nationwide, it can make it difficult to rely on out-of-state crews, as many other states may be trying to keep their resources in-state as well.
7: For now, Lamb says her team has the resources it needs, but that might not be true in the days and weeks ahead. The new U.S. Wildland Fire Service did not respond to an interview request for this story. Bobby Scopa is a retired firefighter and vice president of Grassroots Wildland Firefighters, a nonprofit advocacy group.
9: You have to start really making tough decisions.
7: Scopa's experience includes helping to prioritize fires across two states. Occasionally, she asked for more national support.
9: When you've got a lot of fires and you're told you've got everything you're going to get or you're not going to get any more, I mean, it's a tough feeling.
7: It's tough, she says, because local fire managers can't expect their own teams to take on more risk just because federal resources aren't available.
9: The public and the politicians need to have a realistic expectation about what we can really do. There's going to be some fires that you don't have enough people to be effective.
7: She wishes the U.S. Forest Service and other federal agencies would hire more firefighters and support personnel to help with intense seasons like this one. And because climate change means fire seasons are getting longer, Scopa doesn't anticipate this one letting up anytime soon.
9: The firefighters are going to be chasing smokes until October, just because that's just the way it is.
7: For NPR News, I'm Chris Clements in Flagstaff.

0: This is Morning Edition from NPR News. I'm Michelle Martin.
1: And I'm Leila Fadel. President Trump is launching another front in his trade war with Canada. His latest tariffs on Canadian products are scheduled to take effect in about a month. Sheena Rossiter reports from Edmonton.
2: The U.S. Canadian friendship, partnership, and success. Thank you.
3: It was bottoms up on a Monday morning at the Pacific Northwest Economic Region annual summit in Edmonton. Praising the U.S.-Canada relationship, U.S. Ambassador to Canada Pete Hoekstra raised the shot of American whiskey, liquor that has been stripped from many Canadian store shelves.
2: This relationship is so critical. We need to grow it and we need to stabilize it, and the future will be very, very bright for all of us.
3: The celebration was short-lived. Just hours later, President Trump announced new 50% tariffs on nearly $20 billion worth of Canadian imports. Everything from wine to clothing and even hockey sticks will be subject to tariffs. The White House says the tariffs are intended to hold Canada accountable for what it calls unfair trade practices, though legal challenges are expected. The announcement comes as Canada, the U.S. and Mexico review the United States-Mexico-Canada agreement. Canadian Prime Minister Mark Carney says those trade talks are now expected to intensify. For Canadian small business owners, the threat of new tariffs is yet another blow as rising costs and uncertainty continue to squeeze profits. Nadia Andrade co-owns CH Cafeteria, a coffee shop and bistro in West Edmonton she's operated since 2020.
4: Well, it has been hard because all the prices have been changing because of the uncertainty, because it changes so much that if we try to make plans to adapt, it will break in a week.
3: She hopes small businesses like hers aren't overlooked as Canada and the U.S. continue trade talks.
4: For all business owners, has been like really a struggle that we don't get a little bit of extra support. They see it on the big picture, right? They just see it for the big industries. Business owners, the small ones, we're just like, okay, we can make it, I hope.
3: For NPR News, I'm Sheena Rossiter in Edmonton.
0: Let's dig in on this a bit more with someone who keeps his finger on the pulse of what Canadian leaders and the public are thinking. That's Peter Mansbridge. For 30 years, he anchored the news for the CBC. Now he hosts a podcast called The Bridge about Canadian politics and news. Mr. Mansbridge, good morning. Thanks for joining us.
5: Hey, Michelle. It's good to talk to you.
0: So I understand that you live in a place where about a quarter of the jobs are linked to the auto industry. So when President Trump talked about these 50% tariffs, how did that land?
5: Not very well. yes, I live in Stratford, Ontario, which is, you know, in southwestern Ontario, and like a lot of communities in that area, it's related in some fashion to the auto industry. One in four jobs there are directly related to the auto industry, and because it's under threat, the Canadian auto industry, people are worried, and they have been worried for the last year and a half. So this is the latest thing to come along to suggest that they have good reason to be worried about their futures. So it's, you know, it's a tense time in this country.
0: And President Trump is walking away from the trade deal with Canada that he negotiated in his first term. You know, former Canadian finance minister Chrystia Freeland spoke to our colleagues at All Things Considered yesterday. She talked about what she says the world is learning about Trump.
6: What we're seeing from President Trump is no deal is permanent. He rips things up, and he only really respects the counterparties that respond with strength.
0: Do other people feel that way? And if they do, what effect is this having on how Canadians think about their relationship with the U.S. and what they want their leadership to do?
5: Very few Canadians would argue with what Chrystia Freeland just said. I mean, let's face it, the CUSMA deal, the Canada-U.S.-Mexico deal, was signed by Trump, negotiated by Trump in his first term. He called it the greatest deal ever. Now he says it's the worst deal ever. So you wonder, well, how can you trust this guy no matter what the deal is? Listen, Canadians have grown up for the last 100 years believing that the United States was its best friend, closest ally, great trade partner. We fought and died on battlefields around the world together. In the last year, many of those feelings have gone away, to the point where a lot of Canadians just they don't understand Trump. They don't trust Trump, but they also don't understand why Americans are kind of sitting by and letting this happened to this relationship. Hmm. It's clearly taken a major hit.
0: Hmm. So what do they want their own leaders to do about that?
5: Well, there's the $64,000 question, if you will. Mark Carney has been taking, he's the Canadian Prime Minister, has been taking the approach that you got to be careful with Trump. You got to, in a one way, kind of suck up to him to get him in the negotiating room and then try to make deals. That so far hasn't worked. And some Canadians are getting a little anxious about how long this is taking. Doug Ford, who's the premier, like the governor of Ontario, the most powerful province in terms of population and economic drive, is saying enough is enough. It's time to play hardball against Trump. We'll see where that leads things. But most Canadians just want the, you know, I think they've given up on hoping the relationship can return to what it used to be. They just want a fair deal and some appearance that the leaders of both countries are actually sitting down and negotiating.
0: For only about 30 seconds left here, but is there another part of the world that Canadians are looking to kind of replace that relationship?
5: Oh, yeah, very much so. They're looking at Europe, they're looking at Asia, and they're making deals. But listen, let's not kid ourselves. The relationship between Canada and the United States is huge on the trade front. And that's not going to suddenly disappear. You're our closest neighbor. You're our biggest trade partner. Those kind of relationships aren't going to suddenly end with all this. There's still going to be something at the end of the day between the two countries.
0: That is longtime Canadian journalist Peter Mansrich. Mr. Mansrich, thanks so much for sharing these insights with us.
5: Thanks, Michelle. Good to talk to you.

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1: The 20-armed sunflower star is a highly endangered sea star in the Pacific Ocean. After an undersea pandemic nearly wiped the species out, a Northwest tribe is working to bring the sea stars back from the brink of extinction.
2: Pool's open.
3: Pool's open.
1: I'm Elsa Chang. Dive into that story on All Things Considered from NPR News.

0: It's Morning Edition from NPR News. I'm Leila Fadel.
1: And I'm Michelle Martin. Good morning. Arizona Republicans picked staunch allies of President Trump in their primary races on Tuesday.
0: The candidates for governor and secretary of state both denied the 2020 election results.
1: Ben Giles is here to tell us more. He's political editor at member station KJZZ in Phoenix. Good morning, Ben.
2: Good morning.
1: So what do we know so far?
2: Well, so far, we know that far-right candidates are sweeping statewide primaries. For example, Congressman Andy Biggs is now the GOP nominee for governor here, and state lawmaker Alexander Colladan won the GOP race for Secretary of State. They both cruised to victory in the primary, largely thanks to endorsements for Biggs from President Trump and for Colladan with the backing of Turning Point, the political machine founded here in Arizona by the late Charlie Kirk. But the thing is, Trump's endorsement and Turning Point's backing isn't as meaningful in the general election when these MAGA candidates have to appeal to a broader portion of the electorate, particularly Arizona's influential block of independent voters. So this outcome has some Republicans in Arizona worried that Democrats could again win key races in this swing state.
1: Which is interesting, because this is a state that Trump won handily just 2 years ago. So say more about what it is about these GOP candidates that have some Republicans so concerned.
2: I think the key thing is they're not President Trump. What we saw in Arizona, both in 2022, the last midterm, and 2024, is that Trump himself is something of an outlier in Arizona. For example, when Trump won the popular vote for president here 2 years ago, Democrat Ruben Gallego also easily won the U.S. Senate race, outperforming the Republican in that race. And in the last midterm election, Democrats, like our current governor, Katie Hobbs, attacked a slate of Trump-backed candidates as too extreme and too beholden to the president to represent Arizonans. Democrats are going to paint Republicans like Biggs and like Colladan, the GOP nominee for Secretary of State, as so pro-Trump that they won't act in the best interest of Arizona voters, pointing out that, like Trump, both of these candidates are election deniers who've spread unfounded rhetoric about elections in swing states like Arizona.
1: So Republican voters are picking these Trump-backed candidates who could very well lose statewide races in Arizona. It's interesting. Were there no alternatives?
2: There were in primaries for both the governor's office and secretary of state. There were GOP candidates considered, I don't want to say more moderate, but more traditionally conservative in a state like Arizona. But neither primary was that close. The Associated Press, they called both races about an hour after polls closed when the first batch of results were dropped here on election night. And that's a reflection of the enormous influence, not just of Trump, but of Turning Point, which backed both Biggs and Colladan. That organization now has a lot of influence in Arizona, at least among GOP voters in the primary. Primary voters here seem to be signaling that they prefer these far-right candidates to best represent their interests, despite the fact that those far-right candidates keep losing when Democrats and independents also have a say in November. So this November will be yet another test of not just Trump, but Turning Point's ability to get their preferred candidates across the finish line. And so far, Michelle, that's not something they've been able to accomplish in key statewide races.
1: That's Ben Giles of KJZZ in Phoenix. Ben, thank you.
2: Thank you.
0: Now to New Jersey, where the governor says a software glitch a few years ago added more than 6,000 non-citizens to the voter rolls. 400 of them actually cast votes. Governor Mikey Sherrill says those thousands of people disclosed they were not U.S. citizens when registering for a driver's license or legal ID. But between 2023 and 2024, they were signed up anyway.
3: They were registered as Democrats, Republicans, and the majority unaffiliated, and were scattered across the state. But let me be clear, this entire situation is unacceptable.
0: So let's put this in context here with David Becker. He leads the Center for Election Innovation and Research. That's a nonprofit that works with Republicans and Democrats on building trust in elections. David, good morning.
4: Good morning, Lily.
0: So the New Jersey governor says these non-citizens are being removed from the voter rolls. How significant is it that 400 people cast votes that they shouldn't have?
4: Well, Governor Sherrill's right. This shouldn't have happened. This appears to have been the result of a vendor that worked for the Motor Vehicles Agency in New Jersey having a glitch in their system where, though the individuals all were entirely truthful, the information about their citizenship nevertheless created a workflow in the voter registration system that shouldn't have been there. Mm. That was a technical glitch. But still, 6,600 out of the entire New Jersey population is still only 0.1% of the entire voter registration list. And the 400 individuals who voted was 0.009% of the number of people who voted, for instance, in 2024 in New Jersey. So this isn't affecting elections, but Governor Sherrill is quite right. This shouldn't have happened. And to her credit and to the credit of the state, they discovered this, they were transparent about it, and they were very clear about fixing this immediately.
0: Now, before this happened, we had a Republican strategist on our program this week imply that non-citizens are voting in a rampant fashion across the country. Is that actually true? How frequently are non-citizens voting?
4: Well, we have a really good handle on this, and my nonprofit collects research on this from the states. And what we often see is there are highly politicized statements like that, claiming there are large numbers of non-citizens. We even heard that last week from the president. But there's no documentary or evidence that suggests that's actually true. And when states actually investigate this, what they find is a very small number. It's true that there are some situations where non-citizens get onto the voter list, usually accidentally, almost always accidentally. Because if you're here as a non-citizen, you wouldn't want to paint a bullseye on yourself just for the possibility that you might cast a single ballot in an election. That will get you deported and possibly prosecuted. So this happens extremely rarely. The numbers are very, very small. Even the President's Department of Homeland Security has looked at 68 million records and was able to confirm that 99.96% of all of those records were represented documented citizens that they had in their system. And even the remaining 0.04%, many of those were citizens. It's just that DHS didn't have the documentation within their system to confirm.
0: The White House says these discrepancies underline the need for a bill Trump is pushing to get passed, which would increase the requirements Americans face in order to register and to vote. If that bill were law, would it have prevented these improper votes in New Jersey?
4: So first of all, I don't know that anyone knows what's in that bill right now. The last published version I saw was months ago. Mm-hmm. And the versions that are being considered on the Hill haven't been released. And I don't know if the president knows either. But if there were some kind of national requirement to document citizenship before registering, it would still require a system that collected and stored that data in a proper way. So that wouldn't have affected this at all. The system failed here. The technical system, the vendor should have created a better system here, and the states are doing a good job of making sure that their systems work better now. So there's no way that the SAVE Act would have changed this in any way.

0: It's Morning Edition from NPR News. I'm Leila Fadel.
1: And I'm Michelle Martin. Some members of Congress are raising concerns about conditions in immigration detention centers for people with disabilities. In a letter to DHS, they

0: cited the case of a double amputee who said he had to crawl across filthy bathroom floors to shower. Reporter Emily Wu Pearson of member station WABE reports on how his family and his community rallied to bring him home.
1: Free Rodney Taylor now!
2: Free Rodney Taylor now!
1: No justice!
3: Protesters gathered in front of the Immigration and Customs Enforcement Office in downtown Atlanta on an early March morning, chanting for the release of a man named Rodney Taylor. The 47-year-old is from a suburb of Atlanta and was detained by ICE in 2025. This was one of at least a dozen protests led by his wife, Mildred Pierre.
1: No family should have to stand by helpless, hoping whether their loved one who is detained is denied medical care, if they will survive or not.
3: Taylor came to the U.S. from Liberia on a tourist visa when he was 2 years old through Shriners International, a fraternal organization of Freemasons best known for funding Shriners hospitals for children. Taylor received 16 surgeries for congenital limb deformities. Today, he uses two prosthetic legs and is missing three fingers on his right hand. ICE arrested him based on a burglary conviction from nearly 30 years ago when he was a teenager. But the state of Georgia pardoned him for that in 2010. DHS in a statement said Taylor was, quote, consistently uncooperative with detention and medical staff regarding all accommodations provided. Taylor and his attorney deny that. They say that the accommodations were inadequate for the severity of his disability. When ICE arrested him, Taylor and his wife, Mildred Pierre, were about to take their young daughters to elementary school.
4: When Rodney first got detained, the kids' school teachers kept calling. Why the kids cry and cry? They had different crying spells. They were sad.
3: For Christmas, the family covered the house with Snoopy-themed decorations. Taylor saw the decor on a video call, his wife said.
4: And I showed him. He was like, oh my God, it's so beautiful. I wish I was there. I said, well, we're not taking it down until you come home.
3: While she waited to see if Taylor would be released, she spoke at the Georgia Capitol and with members of Congress in D.C. who advocated for Taylor's release. Here's Georgia Democratic Representative Lucy McBath in March questioning then-Secretary of DHS Kristi Noem.
5: Rodney must crawl through that muck and squalor of feces and bodily fluids to enter and exit the shower.
3: ICE said any claims of, quote, subprime conditions were false. Pierre has now become a resource for other wives in similar situations.
4: This type of work is not for the faint of heart. You have to be fearless, bold, and have the audacity. I have the audacity.
3: And she says, you have to have faith that what you're doing will pay off. Taylor was suddenly released earlier this year after more than a year in detention. It's not clear why. ICE did not respond to questions about his release. Taylor's attorney says ICE released him on conditional parole and didn't give a reason. I asked Taylor if he ever got to see those Snoopy Christmas decorations.
6: Oh, yes, yes, yes. We've got pictures from the Christmas tree and everything.
3: Today, Taylor's legal status is still up in the air. He wears a wrist monitor and has frequent check-ins with ICE as conditions of his release. The couple says they now want to help other people with a disability get out of ICE detention. For NPR News, I'm Emily Wu Pearson in Atlanta.
0: It's Morning Edition from NPR News. I'm Michelle Martin.
7: And I'm Leila Fadel.

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0: From Marketplace in Washington, I'm Kimberly Adams. President Trump said on Truth Social last night that he's planning a 100% tariff on generic drugs coming into the U.S. starting in 2028, which would jump to 200% a year after. This threat is coming as the Trump administration prepares to announce another round of tariffs on dozens of countries that would replace existing import duties expiring this Friday. Marketplace's Nancy Marshall-Genzer has more.
2: The new tariffs will replace temporary 10% levies, which were put in place after the Supreme Court said President Trump couldn't instantly impose import duties by declaring a national emergency. Speaking on CNBC, U.S. Trade Representative Jamison Greer said this new tariff process will be very broad.
3: Well, it covers 60 countries, 6-0, and about 99% of our trade.
2: The new tariff will range from 10 to 12.5%. The Trump administration is using a different section of trade law to justify the new import taxes, accusing U.S. trading partners of importing goods allegedly made with forced labor. Laura Veldkamp, an economist at Columbia Business School, says President Trump is clearly trying to rebuild the tariff wall torn down by the Supreme Court.
4: This really looks like an excuse to try to resurrect the original tariffs under some other guise.
2: Veldkamp also says these new tariffs will add to uncertainty for U.S. businesses because they'll probably be challenged in court. That could be a long process, leaving U.S. companies in limbo. Wendy Cutler is a former U.S. trade official who's now senior vice president at the Asia Society Policy Institute. She says importers from other countries may feel that a decision on a certain country was unfair and,
5: you know, may decide that they want to challenge a specific finding with respect to a specific country.
2: In the meantime, the Trump administration is conducting another trade investigation into countries it accuses of overproducing, driving down the price of some products and putting the U.S. at a disadvantage. Cutler doesn't think those tariffs will be imposed until after the midterm elections. I'm Nancy Marshall-Genzer for Marketplace.
0: Yesterday, the Department of Health and Human Services announced that it would pause over $1 billion in federal Medicaid payments to California and Minnesota. According to HHS, this is part of a broader effort to weed out waste, fraud, and abuse within Medicaid. Health economist Vivian Ho says there is a small share of providers that are submitting fraudulent claims, but
6: it's a small portion of the entire amount of care being delivered. So the problem with pausing all of the payments is it's an incredibly blunt instrument, and you are also leading to a large amount of harm for those providers who are actually providing care honestly to people who really need the help.
0: So these funding cuts won't just affect those trying to abuse the system.
6: The state is going to unfortunately have to make some very difficult choices about reducing the number of patients who are eligible for home care. So in many cases, it's going to lead to frail, vulnerable patients declining in care because they don't receive what they need.
0: That was Vivian Ho, a health economist at Rice University. Let's do the numbers. The Dow is up 76 points. That's about 0.2%. The S&P 500 is down 0.2%. And the NASDAQ is down 0.5%.
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0: The National Institutes of Health's All of Us research program recently released what it says is the world's largest integrated health data set, bringing together genetic information and health records from more than 747,000 people across the U.S. Here to discuss the release is Dr. Heidi Rehm, Chief Genomics Officer at Massachusetts General Hospital. Dr. Rehm, welcome.
7: Thank you. It's a pleasure to be here.
0: One of the interesting things about this database is that it combines genomes with medical records, information from wearable devices, environmental exposure, air quality. What is the value of putting all those pieces together?
7: What we're learning is that there are many factors in our health that interrelate, whether it's your likelihood of a heart attack or your likelihood of getting cancer. If you just study these things one at a time, you don't get the full picture. But by incorporating many different factors, both the data that we generated, the health history, the environmental exposures, all of this information simultaneously, we can get a much more accurate and better picture of how these factors interrelate and then give more accurate prediction to individuals about their healthcare risks and how we should best care for them, what treatments will be most effective. All of those sorts of information will be improved by having such a rich, interconnected data set.
0: Funding for this program has really taken a massive hit over the years. 72% of the budget has been cut since 2023. What happens if the funding runs out?
7: If funding were to completely cease, it is likely that this data set would no longer be accessible to researchers because of that even baseline amount of funding that's needed to sustain it in its current state. So that would be awful. The investment that has been made would end beyond what's already been learned from the data set, which is extensive.
0: With these extensive learnings from the data set as is, how do you think it's going to impact the future of healthcare?
7: It's already impacting healthcare in the sense that information that we've learned from this data set, and there have been thousands of publications that have already occurred from the data set, and that information is already being used in the practice of medicine today. It's informing polygenic risk scores that are being given back to patients that relate to their cardiovascular risk or their prostate cancer risk. These are ongoing applications of the data already, and we will continue to see more and more examples of that over time.
0: Dr. Heidi Rehm is Chief Genomics Officer at Massachusetts General Hospital and an institute member at the Broad Institute at MIT and Harvard. Thank you so much.
7: Thank you. It was a pleasure.
0: In Washington, I'm Kimberly Adams with the Marketplace Morning Report. From APM, American Public Media.

0: This is Fresh Air. I'm Tanya Mosley. Something strange is happening to the human face. Plastic surgery in the U.S. is increasingly designed to be invisible, and it's working. Faces are being lifted, filled, and reshaped to look naturally youthful and at the same time unnatural. My guest today, writer Gia Tolentino, says this new era of cosmetic enhancement is quietly changing the way people think about aging and what we believe a real face should look like. In her latest New Yorker piece, Our Plastic Surgery Nightmare, Tolentino reports that cosmetic procedures like Botox and fillers, once associated with middle age, are now becoming popular for teenagers, with plastic surgeons reporting a significant uptick of patients under 30. Some are even posting photos online asking strangers whether a facelift is their only hope. One influencer got famous by striking his jawline with a hammer as part of the online movement known as looks maxing. Other young men followed suit, and artificial intelligence trained on millions of these new faces is generating new beauty standards. Tolentino argues that what's changing isn't just our appearance, it's our relationship to reality. Her argument is that when every face can be optimized, filtered, or surgically refined, the face itself begins to lose its status as evidence of a life lived. She argues that the thing we've long treated as a window into another person is becoming less human and more like a product. Gia Tolentino is a staff writer at The New Yorker and the best-selling author of the essay collection Trick Mirror. 7 years ago, she coined the phrase Instagram face, capturing the beauty ideal of the social media era. Her new essay asks what that face has become. And Gia Tolentino, welcome back to Fresh Air.
1: Thank you so much for having me.
0: Okay, as I mentioned to you, this piece has hit a nerve, and so much of the reaction is basically, yes, we are seeing this, we are feeling this, what can we actually do about it? And the same thing actually happened 7 years ago when you coined this term, Instagram face. And so I thought before we actually get into your latest piece, remind us what Instagram face is or was.
1: Right. So sometime last decade, if you were on Instagram, you probably noticed that most of the most prominent, most highly visible faces, who generally all belong to white female influencers, they started to kind of converge on a singular face. I remember someone, a makeup artist, described it as a sexy baby tiger. You know, it was the kind of Kim Kardashian looks like Kendall Jenner, looks like Bella Hadid, looks like Emily Ratajkowski. There was this kind of convergence of the face towards a certain mean that seemed to me to be very overtly shaped by the algorithm. The face looked like the beauty filters that Snapchat and Instagram provided to kind of lift your cheeks and plump your lips and, you know, make your eyes bigger and make your chin a little more heart-shaped. And, you know, you could press a button or you could use Facetune to digitally alter your face to fit this kind of algorithmically approved beauty standard. Like, this was a face that the algorithm liked. If your face looked like this, you would get more views on your pictures. And then, you know, concurrently, there were these technologies. This was kind of the rise of injectables, Botox, filler, these little tweaks that you could do in real life to match the tweaks that you could do digitally. And I wanted to write about it then because it just seemed interesting that faces were becoming the same, that these highly visible faces were becoming the same, and the incentives didn't necessarily seem to be coming from within. They seemed to be coming from without. And I wondered what is going to happen in the future. And now we're kind of living in the future.
0: Right. So for those who aren't maybe online enough to really pick up the changes over the last 7 years, paint a picture for us. What is coming out of this new era on our screens? Not just on our screens too, but also in real life. What are we actually seeing? What does this new aesthetic actually look like?
1: So this began as kind of niche behavior among the professionally beautiful, the wealthy and famous. But the desire trickles down because those faces are necessarily visually overrepresented. And what those women do trickles down into the desire for the general population. And in the nearly let's say, decade that has elapsed, when I was starting to research this piece, I started just Googling cities in the United States. I started Googling mid-sized cities everywhere outside the coasts to check, you know, how widespread is this behavior actually? There are some proxies like the Reddit for r/plastic surgery. It has almost as many weekly visitors as the Reddit forum for r/running, you know? Hmm. So there are some proxies where you can tell this is becoming a quite generalized interest. If mm-hmm. you are on social media, you see the way that people's faces have become uncanny. The foreheads are freezing. The lips are plump. Instagram face has kind of trickled down to the general population. You can get it at your local strip mall, basically anywhere you are in the US, and people certainly do. And now the faces of the rich and famous and professionally beautiful, now it's changing. Now there's facelifts. Now there's these invisible facelifts. They're the flickers of desire in the general population, people being like, well, should I get a facelift at age 30? This seems to be the next wave of what's happening, that the facelifts are becoming the kind of soon-to-be-normalized desire.
2: Yeah, and the facelifts themselves are providing a look that maybe it's taking us in another direction of trying to look more natural. You mentioned some of those more popular Reddit pages. There are also so many plastic surgeons now who have these accounts that are very popular, showing before and afters of these deep plane facelifts, which aren't for the faint of heart.
1: Yeah, well,
2: you write about this, yeah.
1: Yeah, I find it, you know, it's interesting, right? The Instagram face, the procedures themselves were kind of fundamentally nonviolent, a little needle there, back to the office, right? But people kind of looked obviously altered. If you think about, I mean, the Kardashians are the easiest proxy for this. You could see their faces changing in real time. Kim Kardashian published a selfie book called Selfish, where you could see how her face had changed. It was, the work mm-hmm. was on display, even though the procedures themselves were fairly minor. The facelift is interesting because the procedure itself is kind of extraordinarily violent. You're severing all these layers of muscle and fat and fascia. Bridget Reed did a piece for New York Magazine where she describes a plastic surgeon lifting the face off of its bones like a Halloween mask and rearranging it. Mm-hmm. But the results are almost supernatural. You know, there's almost something mystical and Gnostic about it, where there's this, they kind of imply this complex secret knowledge. And as you mentioned, there's kind of a cottage industry that has been growing over the last decade because these things are interesting to look at on screens. We love looking at faces. And we love looking at faces because, as I was writing, you know, the face is traditionally how we come to know each other, how we, the first glimpse we have of a person's temperament and soul and life history and disposition.
2: Right. I mean, it tells us, it answers so many questions. Also, you can tell if a person is tired. You can tell if they're sick. You can tell their emotions. Do they laugh a lot by their laugh lines?
1: Exactly.
2: It's a marker of allowing us to see if we can even trust a person. I mean, you're basically arguing that we're entering a world where these faces don't communicate because Botox and some of these other treatments freeze the face. We're losing the ability to read one another.
1: Yeah, absolutely. I mean, it seems like, you know, like you were saying, there are plastic surgeons on Instagram and TikTok. There are all of these influencers that are just for kind of forensically analyzing what people may and may not have done. We love to look at faces. We're still looking at faces. But increasingly online, especially if you are a girl or you're a woman, your feed is likely tailored towards these sort of things. The face is being presented to us as a consumer guide and a disciplinary manual rather than a human repository of disposition and life. And you know, I don't think this in and of itself, I don't think individually there's anything immoral or wrong about plasticity, about changing your looks. You know, individually, these cases are not very interesting to me and not worth, you know, judging on an individual level whatsoever. But it just does seem collectively like that shift has happened, that the face is not something that, especially if you are socialized as a woman, that you're looking at for human information, that you want human information and experience to show on your face. It's really being reconfigured as kind of a an object that should stand up under digital surveillance.
2: If you're just joining us, my guest is New Yorker staff writer Gia Tolentino. Her new piece, Our Plastic Surgery Nightmare, is about the rise of undetectable cosmetic surgery and what it's doing to our grip on reality. We'll be back after a short break. This is Fresh Air.

0: This is Fresh Air, and today I'm talking with Gia Tolentino of The New Yorker. Her latest piece is about the new era of invisible plastic surgery, from six-figure facelifts to AI-generated faces, and why she says it's eroding our connection to reality. Aside from the $100,000 facelifts, what are those who are not in the top brackets doing?
1: It's a lot of injectables, you know. I think there's kind of the non-surgical facelift that a lot of people, that's certainly quite popular in the suburbs of Houston where I grew up, where it's like just well-placed Botox and filler to shape, you know, you can put it in your jawline to thin your cheeks, you know, you can kind of lift your brow with Botox, you can kind of plump and reshape your face. People are getting eye lifts, you know, they're getting blepharoplasties on their upper and lower lids. Mm. There's kind of threads you can get in your forehead to lift. There's neck lifts. There's mini lipo. There's all sorts of stuff. There's the realm of just constant facial resurfacing with laser. And, you know, and all of these things, you know, again, it's like individually, whatever, right? You know, individually, let people live. However, collectively, it just, what is this reframing the face as?
0: Mm-hmm. It's not just our faces either. Our producer, Molly, points out that BBLs, Brazilian butt lifts, are being reversed and people are taking off their nails and lashes are going out of style. It's kind of turning into the clean girl aesthetic. Is that sort of under the same phenomenon?
1: One thing that is just kind of blanket true, will always be true about beauty standards for women, is that they're never static. There's never a final point. Well, at least from the point of view of the industries dictating it, which now include the surveillance technologies of the phone and social media, mm-hmm. there is never a fixed point at which contentment is prescribed or incentivized or, you know, or okayed. It's what is prescribed is just a perpetual work, a perpetual outlay of money and time, and most importantly, concern, a sense of the self as something that must always be optimized, perfected, improved. And, you know, this is, beauty standards have been punitive, disciplinary. They have served the interests of those in power for basically all of human history and every human culture. But there's something interesting about it right now in that it seems more explicitly anti-human right now than ever before. Mm-hmm. There seemed to be something that's dovetailing with the age of AI. And AI is where the consequences of Instagram face, they are already quite clear, right? The fact that so many of the most visible women on the internet kind of resemble each other, have this look that if you're on Instagram, you can probably close your eyes and summon, you know, the mm-hmm. fact that that is kind of what a woman on the internet looks like to the data scraping engines that are powering AI. You know, the Washington Post did this great investigation a couple of years ago. They asked, you know, AI image generators, multiple of them, to produce an image of a normal woman. Almost every face that was generated was white, young, and beautiful.
0: Right.
1: You know, there's already been such a distinct effect. And one wonders, AI is something that I personally, you know, take issue with for the way that it kind of programmatically positions what is specifically human as inferior for being specifically human, for being bounded, for being imperfect. When in fact, our boundedness, our imperfection, our kind of imminence, that's the best thing about us. That's what makes us actually human. And so the way that all of this is manifesting through the face is really what I wanted to write about.
0: I find it interesting. I want to go back a little bit to your Instagram face, some of the things that you found about how these faces are very racialized, but in a way that sort of combines all of these different attributes of every race to make this prototype, this face, and by which AI then uses it to build an AI-generated woman. This woman is white, but remind us what you found back then and what happened to that racial dimension now that we have entered this era of invisible surgery.
1: Yeah, I remember there was something about Instagram face. It was sort of this, what I found to be kind of a rootless exoticism, but it was always on, almost always on a white woman, or it was always most profitable and most visible on a white woman. And there was a way where the face had kind of captured signifiers of other ethnicities, of kind of borrowed this sense of, you know, of something other while always kind of resoundingly serving whiteness itself. But I talked to a celebrity makeup artist who described it. He said, you know, there's a South Asian influence with the brows and eye shape, an African American influence with the lip, a Caucasian nose, a cheek structure that's predominantly Native American and Middle Eastern. And that, you know, 10 years later has resulted when you ask AI to generate an image, let's say, of a beautiful woman, they are almost exclusively, yeah, white, thin, young, but they have those features. And so there's this erasure of other forms of faces, certainly other forms of beauty. There's this near total erasure based on what the AI, just scraping Instagram, scraping faces, scraping the kind of racial hierarchies and preferences that are built into every system in our country. It's now AI thinks and will tell people, this is what a normal woman is. This is what a beautiful woman is.
0: Okay, I've got to tell you something that happened to me. So I downloaded one of those apps that makes your photos look like they were shot on a 90s point and shoot. And so when I ran one of my pictures through it, though, it didn't give me the flash effect that I wanted. It handed me back, I'm black, so it handed me back myself as a white woman with a thinner nose and lighter skin. And what you're describing is why this happened. So AI has been trained on all of these Instagram faces. But this is scary because, I mean, people are doing this to such a degree. What are you finding about maybe, like, you know, dysmorphia on what someone's face actually looks like? What is that doing to us when we're continually doing this? And then people are posting these things out into the world. I mean, some people are actually blind to it. I was horrified by it. Also kind of disappointed because I paid some money for this app, you know?
1: You should sue them. No, that's horrible. That's horrible. And imagine if you were 16, right? It's crushing to think about. And, you know, to be a teenage girl is a nightmare as it is. You know, we have no end of studies about how any time on visual social media is profoundly destructive to the mental health and confidence and kind of sense of autonomy in young girls and teenagers and young women. But yeah, you see it everywhere. There was a 12-year-old that went viral on TikTok for her anti-aging skin routine. If you look on non-visual forms of social media, you know, like on Reddit, or on Twitter, on any place, you'll find teenagers wondering, you know, should I start getting Botox? I'm 18. Like, I'm starting to see signs of aging. You will have 20-somethings wondering if they should get a facelift because they think they have jowls. I'm in my late 30s and I was Googling, you know, I'm 37. Should I get a facelift? Just trying to see what one would see
0: back.
1: If one were to, one were to Google this. And, you know, I tried it on my husband's phone. I tried it on my, you know, I tried it on incognito. And all of the first search results say, you know, probably not a full one, but a mini one could be good. And the most naysaying opinion I could find was someone saying, no, just do Botox instead. Just do Botox and injectables instead. Don't get a, you know, don't get a full, just mini or Botox. Basically, if you are a young woman and you are interfacing with the internet, there is essentially no system that will tell you your face is good as it is. And there's no end to the systems that will say, improve it, perfect it. And there's something interesting happening where young people are getting Botox in their 20s. Like, there was, you know, a recent statistic, there was a 75% increase from 2019 to 2022 in people under the age of 20 getting Botox and filler. I think there were something like 50,000 injectable procedures performed in 2024 on people age 20 or younger. You know, these are not massive numbers, but that's, you know, it's pretty wild to think about.
0: Right. Because this is interesting that you try to search on other people's phones, including your husband's phone, because I guess you assume that because he's a male, he's part of a different algorithm and it might have a different output for you. So you're basically saying if you're on online, there's kind of no way to get around it.
1: Yeah, there is nothing online right now that is telling people that what is human is good specifically for being human, right? It's just the drive towards optimization that has, you know, that has encompassed and driven like every tech industry, all of Silicon Valley for the past 20 years. It's really, it's come to roost in our faces and bodies and souls. Like, I mean, it feels like what is happening. I mean, the feeling that I had that made me start writing this, I was just like, the face is kind of separating from the person and the person is separating from the soul. And this is being systemically encouraged by kind of any single thing you'll find on the internet.
0: Our guest today is New Yorker staff writer Gia Tolentino. We'll be right back after a short break. I'm Tanya Mosley, and this is Fresh Air.

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0: This is Fresh Air. I'm Tanya Mosley. And my guest today is Gia Tolentino, staff writer at The New Yorker. 7 years ago, she coined the term Instagram face, capturing the beauty ideal of the social media era. Her latest piece, Our Plastic Surgery Nightmare, argues that we've entered a new age of cosmetic enhancement, one designed to be invisible with facelifts that leave no trace, teenagers asking strangers online if surgery is their only hope, and artificial intelligence generating flawless faces that are resetting the beauty standard. Tolentino says what's changing isn't just how we look, it's our relationship to reality itself. She is also the author of the best-selling essay collection, Trick Mirror. One of the paradoxes at the center of this essay is also that plastic surgery is becoming both detectable and more extreme at the same time. And the Mar-a-Lago face in particular is a good example of this. Can you describe it for us?
1: I feel kind of a fondness for what's called Mar-a-Lago face because it's almost like it's almost quaint, you know. So Mar-a-Lago face is if you have observed the faces of the women of the second Trump administration, this is Mar-a-Lago face. It's kind of like Instagram face. It's as if kind of the Kardashian-esque beauty standard of 2016 has ported itself 10 years later to the seat of American power and added quite a lot of makeup to it. Like it's what plastic surgery used to be, where it flaunts itself, where it kind of flaunts its lack of relationship to human reality, which I find kind of funny and I find almost quaint. And it also, you know, there's a way in which it mirrors the actual political policy as of the Trump administration, where power is displayed in, you know, proudly disconnecting from reality altogether. And in that
0: way, so you're saying that these Botox and filler faces and the approach to governing are basically the same gesture.
1: It's saying that what is given, what is human, doesn't matter. I'm going to slash it to bits and, you know, put some gold and lipstick on it. And we're going to, you know, it's the equivalent of the Trump ballroom, basically, in human face form. And, you know, there's also something it's so aggressively female, you know, there's something, this is certainly not a new observation, but it's very interesting to watch, you know, people that are very much against trans healthcare, gender affirming, you know, medical care, display a beauty look that is nothing if not gender affirming. It's fundamentally gender affirming surgery, like much plastic surgery is.
0: So for like a Mar-a-Lago woman, she's performing maximal femininity. And for the men, which we're going to get into, this looks maxing, they're kind of surgically building maximal maleness.
1: Totally.
0: It's almost like drag. I mean, it's in a way.
1: It literally, it's drag, which is why it's always been so funny to me to see Republicans be so against drag and children's exposure to drag and against, again, like trans-affirming, gender-affirming medical care, because essentially all plastic surgery, you know, the hair transplants that men are getting in Turkey, you know, the breast implants and nose jobs of, you know, a more innocent time of the 80s and 90s when those were the only things that, you know, that people maybe got. It's gender affirming surgery.
0: So there is a version of this playing out with the trad wife trend, these influencers who have lots of followers, sometimes millions of followers, they're kind of performing a femininity in another way too, is with their kitchen, standing in their kitchens and in these prairie dresses, they're being domestic, they're performing submission. It's femininity content in a way. And how does this kind of fit into what you're describing, this world of face altering?
1: Well, I think that there is the trad wife thing, you know, there are some very kind of obvious built-in contradictions and paradoxes in it, right? Where the women that are most famous as trad wives, they are not trad wives. They are million-dollar business people, right? Mm-hmm. They are entrepreneurs. They make more money than their husbands. You know, they're heads of enormous businesses. And, you know, there's a similar kind of contradiction with the kind of Mar-a-Lago face territory where, let's say, you know, the Trump administration, its point of view on public health is, you know, it's funny to have the beauty look of the second Trump administration be so overtly artificial, one that is only possible with injecting, you know, synthetic substances into your face, and at the same time they're saying raw milk only, you know, be skeptical of your vaccine schedule. Mm-hmm. Yeah, like there's a similar built-in contradiction between the, you know, the aggressively prescribed naturalness, quote unquote, and then what the faces look like and what actually has to go into the faces for them to look like that.
0: Let's take a short break. If you're just joining us, my guest is Gia Tolentino, staff writer at The New Yorker. Her latest piece is called Our Plastic Surgery Nightmare. It's about the new era of undetectable cosmetic surgery and what it's doing to our sense of what's real. We'll continue our conversation after a short break. This is Fresh Air.

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1: This is Fresh Air, and today I'm talking with Gia Tolentino of The New Yorker. Her latest piece is about the new era of invisible plastic surgery, from six-figure facelifts to AI-generated faces, and why she says it's eroding our connection to reality. We have been more or less talking about women, but I want to bring men into this conversation because some of the strangest reporting in this piece is about young men. There is a 20-year-old influencer who got famous for, among other things, hitting his own jaw with a hammer to look hotter. And what's interesting is I brought this up to my kids and they were like, oh yeah, they knew his name right away. So for listeners who have never heard the word, looks maxing, and this guy, tell us about both. What is looks maxing and who is this guy?
2: Well, if you'll permit me to again rewind a little bit to last decade. So looks maxing is a fundamentally reactionary anti-feminist ideology that came out of something, these larger political and discursive changes that happened on the internet last decade, right? So if we can, you know, travel our minds through time to, you know, an era where Obama was president and, you know, there were women's magazines and there were feminist websites and Twitter still seemed like a kind of democratizing medium rather than whatever it is now. And so there were all of these social changes where young women, you know, feminism was ascendant. It was kind of culturally dominant. There was an annoying strain of it that, you know, I'm sure you remember there were kind of t-shirts that were like, Lord grant me the confidence of a mediocre white man. You know, there were mugs that said male tears. And, you know, this came with I think a pretty flippant version of beauty. This also came with the sort of Dove Real Beauty where it was like, it was positioned

0: body is gorgeous. And any, you know, all bodies, all skin tones, all levels of physical ability, that there's beauty in every human, which is something that I believe. But underneath it, there was a need, you know, to prove that, to render that ideology kind of workable culturally. What had to be attached was that these bodies can be kind of commercially declared beautiful. Mm. And that to me is where the danger crept in. It was like, we're going to have to successfully commodify every different kind of body to prove that all bodies are beautiful. And I remember being, I worked for the website Jezebel at the time, and I remember feeling like this was a little bit of a trap, like that we were making it politically important to designate everyone as beautiful, like in an ad campaign or something, where I actually think the trap for women to begin with is the idea that everyone needs to be beautiful.
1: So, right. So looks maxing comes from these men's groups on the internet, and they were organized around this conviction that basically women don't have or don't deserve equal rights. And this guy in particular that hit his face with the jaw, I mean, who is he and where does he come in all of this?
0: So we're talking about Clavicular, who is a 20-year-old influencer who's gotten very famous for, you know, having done micro doses of meth since he was a teenager to lose weight, and on these peptides, and hitting his jaw with a hammer to, you know, become more beautiful. But again, yes, he's part of a community called Looks Maxers, which all came up in reaction to the chatter of feminism that was happening last decade. Women asserting themselves as people, they're reacting to Me Too, to women saying, you cannot sexually assault us in the workplace, et cetera, et cetera. There was this kind of wave of confidence. You know, I have two young daughters, like girls learn as early as elementary school that they have to be kind of all these things, charming and pert and competent and interesting, and they should try to be pretty in order to evade kind of the male contempt that hangs in the world like a cloud, like atmosphere. For the first time last decade, there was kind of visible female contempt in the air as well, you know, that you could maybe see through those mugs that said male tears, etc. And this tipped this particular community of men, the kind of men's rights manosphere people, into this reactionary, you know, political ideology that held like women are subhuman, they are stupid, they're superficial, you know, they're lesser than us. And Looks Maxing came out of this paradigm of men of the world of dating apps, and men for the first time being judged the way that women have historically been judged by men. You know, men's bodies and faces for the first time, really, I think, through dating app culture, could be dissected the way that women's looks have always been dissected.
1: But here, and Gia, is the part. Okay, so Gia, here's the part that I'm still trying to wrap my head around with this. So Clavicular is so popular, he gets other guys to also do this thing. They think that, you know, breaking their jaw kind of like helps make their jawline stronger, and working out a lot and all of that kind of stuff. But for all of this obsession around their looks and being hot, you write that the Looks Maxers don't actually seem interested in sex. And there is a similar phenomenon with young women, too. What is all this beauty for, if not desire?
0: Right. So that's the thing, right? Because looks maxing is an ideology that came out of kind of explicitly anti-woman thing. These are ostensibly straight men that are trying to become more beautiful. Whereas I write, you know, in my kind of degraded millennial youth, if you wanted to get hotter really fast, you usually were trying to have some sort of fun, exciting new sex, you know, out of it. And that is so conspicuously absent. It is, like you said, it is beauty. It is trying to summon kind of hotness, but with almost this unbelievably cold, hateful attitude towards not just the bodies of others, but even your own, right? There's eros is totally absent. There's no desire to get closer to the body of another person. When the Looks Maxers talk about women, who they call foids, short for female humanoids, they want to get hotter so that they can attract women, but as a display of dominance and conquest exclusively. Like, any sense that it is pleasurable in and of itself to be with another person, to be intimate with another person, you know, to show yourself to another person and to be seen and to see them,

0: that's so conspicuously absent from the way that they talk about their bodies and the bodies of others. And that, too, is part of the larger sense that, you know, we're decoupling from the physical entirely, which is so strange because we're talking about the face and the body.
1: So if it's not for desire, if it's not to attract someone, ultimately, who is it for?
0: Well, increasingly, it seems to be for the disembodied collective, right? It seems to be for the virtual audience. Like, I feel that I sense a kind of an eroticization of disembodied collective attention, like maximal likes, maximal viewers. And again, for young people, that does kind of convert into maximal profit. I mean, Clavicular only became Clavicular because he's doing this all so ostentatiously that people will watch, and he can make tapping himself on the jaw with a hammer on a Twitch stream his full-time job and actually get quite rich because of it. Mm-hmm. And so there's kind of an eroticization through that, almost of capital itself, which is, again, probably the most anti-human thing you could ever eroticize.
1: Mm. Are there other time periods that rhyme with this time period? I mean, you actually did gesture in your piece to the way that looks maxers see race and disability, kind of similar to how a eugenist would.
0: Yeah, if you go on the big looks maxer forums, you know, they have these message boards with all of these ways that you can improve your faces and bodies, and you know, they get really arcane, and you know, it harkens
1: because this
0: back.
1: Is all about like face symmetry and all of those types of things. That's what we're talking about.
0: Yeah, and looks maxing is overtly racist. The way that Instagram face, that was kind of tacitly racist. Looks maxers are pretty overtly white supremacists. They pretty overtly see the kind of white male, quote unquote, Chad as kind of the alpha human, and non-white males as inferior. And the same with women. You know, it's a reactionary retreat against last decade's idea that what if everyone was worthy? It's a really clear reaction against that and a repudiation of that.
1: Let's talk a little bit about who's fighting against this trend, because you mentioned before that you have written for several feminist publications in the past, Jezebel and The Hairpin, those feminist blogs from the 2010s. That whole ecosystem seems to have gone away. So what do you think was lost when those kinds of magazines closed, and what's replaced them?
0: I don't think anything has replaced it. You know, the conspicuous absence of any women's media, really, you know, let alone explicitly feminist media, where 10 years ago there were many websites that were designated explicitly feminist that are basically not functioning or gone now. You can feel the absence of it. You could feel it in the coverage of the Epstein files, of the Plattner story, right? Mm. There is not a healthy conversation about women's lives and the political dimensions of it and these things. There's been no replacement whatsoever. And I thought about, I worked at these websites in the 2010s. But when Jezebel launched in 2007, one of their first posts was kind of about this. They offered $10,000 to anyone who could give them a non-retouched photo that had appeared on the cover of a woman's
1: right.
0: glossy magazine.
1: Right.
0: Because they said, we are distorting what women actually look like in a way that is disciplinary and punitive and distorting our sense of who we are and what we should be. Right. And they got that image. It was a image of Faith Hill on the cover of Red Book. And I thought, you know, 20 years later, doesn't that feel wildly quaint to you? I mean, I found it so almost moving, right? That we thought that we could still hold the line like this, that we thought that we could push back in this way. And now we are swamped, you know, in a tsunami of unreality. And I think that right now, you know, it feels almost like I'm making a second wave argument even in talking to you about this, right? Like, I think what's replaced it is now this idea, there's almost no source. It's like when I was saying I Googled, like, should I get a facelift at, you know, in my 30s, and the most cautionary words I could find were, no, no, no, just do Botox and filler instead, right?
1: Mm-hmm.
0: There's a conspicuous absence of a critical feminist dialogue saying, here are the structural forces, here are the hierarchical, here's the economic, you know, laying out the political dimensions of even something as superficial as what we're doing to our faces. They're real, and I do think they matter, and there is a there's an absence of publications. You know, Redbook is itself out of business. All the glossy magazines that Jezebel was protesting in the first place, they don't publish anymore.
1: If you're just joining us, my guest is New Yorker staff writer Gia Tolentino. Her new piece, Our Plastic Surgery Nightmare, is about the rise of undetectable cosmetic surgery and what it's doing to our grip on reality. We'll be back after a short break. This is Fresh Air.

0: This is Fresh Air, and today I'm talking with Gia Tolentino of The New Yorker. Her latest piece is about the new era of invisible plastic surgery, from six-figure facelifts to AI-generated faces, and why she says it's eroding our connection to reality. Both you and I are parents navigating this world for our children. You mentioned your children earlier, and you also wrote in your piece how Kylie Jenner, who is famous for, among other things, altering her face, says she'd be heartbroken if her daughter got surgery as a teenager. And I'm just wondering, when you look at your kids, what do you see coming for them, and what is your plan to navigate it?
1: Let me illustrate this with an anecdote. So a few months ago, my five-year-old daughter had seen a friend that, you know, had been handed a phone at drop-off or had been handed a phone at pickup or something. She was like, "Mom, when can I get a phone?" And my husband was walking through the hallway, and he just started laughing. And my daughter was like, "Why did he laugh?" And he was like, "Because I know that how much that broke her heart." And she was like, "Well, Mom, why did that break your heart?" And I was like, "How do I explain this to a five-year-old?" Mm-hmm. And what I said to her is, I was like, your imagination, your sense of freedom, your sense of what's possible is the most beautiful thing about you. And as soon as you get a phone, all of that will start to shrink. All of that will become endangered. The most wonderful things about you will be captured and rendered inadequate by the phone. And I think that's true, you know, I think that will be true with her, inevitably, her relationship to her physical self. She'll find herself perfect and amazing until she sees the things on the screen that start to tell her, you know, you can find fault and you can improve. And I, you know, I guess I think about my own behavior as the only thing I can really control. You know, I guess I want her to see me valorizing the human and valorizing, you know, the actually human, and not trying to improve and protect and beautify myself and my life in a way that where it seems like that's a priority.
0: How do you do that? Because, I mean, you write that the beauty ideal is basically a mark of obedience. And then you admit on many days you still want it. You want to be seen as conventionally attractive. And I'm not going to lie, even at my big old age, I want it too. So how do you even resist something that you still want?
1: Yeah, I think that's the question, right? I think that's the question that I hope that this piece raises, right? And it's a larger question. It doesn't just have to do with beauty. How do we look at a world where the incentives are so anti-human, and how do we deal with it? How do we live within it, and where do we hold our ground? And I think the answer is specific to every person, but I think specifically with me, I wrote about optimization in my book in 2017, and after I wrote about it, it became clear that I could feel a difference within myself. I could feel a difference from wanting to perpetually improve and perfect versus trying to take care. And I think just on a personal level, that's the division I'm trying to draw for myself, right? That I can enjoy going to yoga, trying to get stronger. You know, I mean, I dye my hair blonde. You know, I wear makeup every day. Like, I have no cred as, you know, a second wave radical that's resisting this altogether. And, you know, I don't think it's wrong to want to be beautiful. And there's one of the reasons I think there's a pleasure from a young age. We probably also understood there's kind of a pleasure in seeing, like, what could I be? Like, girls are lovely. Girls want to self-improve.
0: It's a rite of passage.
1: And the way that that gets captured by these systems is almost what I want to, you know, what I feel the desire to protect in my daughter. How do we separate the desire to kind of make something of yourself from the desire that will lead you straight to capture in all of these systems? And I think for me, you know, I just never want her to see me becoming deranged by this, becoming actually captured by it. I think she will see me her whole life, you know, responding to it, living within the system, you know, but I never want her to see within me that the purpose of being a woman is to be as beautiful as possible all the time, you know, and to never look old, to never change, to always look like I did when I was 26. I never want her to see those incentives that exist on the internet be written on my actual activities in life. And I hope I can hold myself to that for her sake, you know?
0: Gia Tolentino, thank you so much for this conversation.
1: Thank you so much for having me.
0: Gia Tolentino is a staff writer at The New Yorker. Her new piece is called Our Plastic Surgery Nightmare. Tomorrow on Fresh Air, the creator of the Netflix series Beef, Lee Sung-jin. His second season, about rage, class, and blackmail at a country club, just earned 16 Emmy nominations. He spent two decades writing for other people's shows before he started telling stories from his own life. I hope you can join us.

keep up with what's on the show and get highlights of our interviews, follow us on Instagram at NPR Fresh Air. Fresh Air's executive producer is Sam Brigger. Our technical director and engineer is Audrey Bentham. Our engineer today is Adam Staniszewski. Our interviews and reviews are produced and edited by Phyllis Myers, Anne-Marie Baldonado, Lauren Krinzel, Teresa Madden, Monique Nazareth, Thea Challoner, Susan Yakundi, Anna Bauman, and Nico Gonzalez-Whistler. Our digital media producer is Molly C.B. Nesper. Roberta Shorrock directs the show. With Terry Gross, I'm Tanya Mosley.

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0: This is 1A. I'm Nyla Boodoo in for Jen White. You had a lot to say about the country's 250th birthday. We heard from plenty of you in the run-up to that milestone. And now we're taking your calls again, this time asking you to look ahead, beyond 250 to the 300th anniversary. We've already heard from some of you about what changes you want to see in the next 50 years.
1: We need to get the money out of politics, get big money out of politics. I think that will solve a lot of our issues and will really reduce the threat of authoritarianism and corruption. Economically speaking, I think focusing on how can we run our economy without using fossil fuels? It's a huge question. I think a full-out effort there would be incredible. And culturally, taking a closer look at how we run our educational system and how it could be kinder, more compassionate, more inclusive.
2: Now, I am an optimist. I think that the U.S. by that point will be a much more multicultural, multiracial society. I think that there will be a lot more equality regarding wealth and property. But I'm thinking in order to reach that, what we have to do is take the billionaires down a notch. The Elon Musks of the world, the tech bros, the Peter Thiels of the world, they are miles worse than any Gilded Age robber baron. I think we're at the point now where they are a net drain on our society, so they have to be taxed a lot more.
0: Ben, Ian, thanks for those messages. What could the next 50 years hold for our country when it comes to our democracy, our increasingly uncertain economy, rapidly changing technology, and our social fabric as a nation of more than 342 million people? More importantly, what do you want it to look like? Today, we're taking your calls. Call us at 855-236-1212. Tell us your name and where you're from, and what's the one thing you want to see happen in the next few decades? What do you think it will take to get us there? It could be around technological innovation, a change to our economy or how our democracy functions, or something about our society that you want to see change. Tell us what you're looking forward to. Again, that number, 855-236-1A1A. And we'll hear directly from some of you during this discussion. But first, let's go to our panel to get us started. Joining us from Fairfax County, Virginia is Theodore R. Johnson. He's a senior fellow at New America. That's a left-leaning think tank in Washington, D.C. He's also a columnist at the Washington Post and author of When the Stars Begin to Fall, Overcoming Racism and Renewing the Promise of America. Ted, welcome to 1A.
3: Thanks for having me. It's good to be here.
0: Also joining us from the studios of WABE in Atlanta is Georgia State Representative Jasmine Clark. She's a microbiologist, a professor, and a Democrat representing the 108th District in the Georgia State House. She's also co-chair of the Georgia chapter of the Future Caucus. That's a bipartisan organization for millennial and Gen Z lawmakers. Representative Clark, thank you for joining us on 1A.
4: Yes, thank you so much for having me.
0: Also joining us from WABE is Georgia State Representative Stephen Sains. He leads Serve South, a community development organization in Camden County, Georgia, and is a Republican representing the 180th District in the Georgia State House. And he's also a co-chair of the Georgia chapter of the Future Caucus. Representative Sains, welcome to you as well.
5: Thanks for having us.
0: Ted, can you start us off? What's the value in thinking through what our country's goals should be at a moment like this 250th anniversary and how to achieve those future goals?
3: Yeah, it's a big question, but I'll tell you, there's no time like milestone anniversaries than to explore this exact question. What does the future look like? In 2076, we'll turn 300. In the 50 years between now and then, what kind of country are we trying to build? What do we need to fix, reform? What do we need to get rid of or begin doing so that once we hit our tricentennial, we've got the kind of country that we're proud of, one that is better than the one we inherited? How to do that? There's a range of things that need to happen. I mean, I won't even go into all of the different socioeconomic factors.
0: We have an hour. Don't worry. We'll get into some of it.
3: I hear you. But look, the biggest thing is, I think it's twofold. One is we have to reform our institutions at the federal level. Congress needs to be bigger. It's too small for the size of the country we have. The Electoral College is outdated and needs to be reformed. We need to do something about partisan gerrymandering in particular, and that the legislatures will have to do it because the Supreme Court has decided It's none of their business for some reason. Locally, though, I think this is where the most promise is. Whatever the future of the country looks like, the best version of it will bubble up from the local towns, municipalities, and states, and trickle up, rather than some magnificent transformative figure nationally, you know, cascading down the goodness that our country needs. So grassroots revival of democracy is required to improve our country, and then fundamental reforms of our government institutions to ensure that they are representative of the people who you know, want to make our democracy work and our country stronger.
0: Representative Clark, when you look back on July 4th, I can't believe it was just a few weeks ago, what did you take away from this year's 250th anniversary and what it said about where we are now?
4: Well, I want to start by saying you are absolutely right. Every time you hit a milestone, there's this moment where you say to yourself, am I where I want to be? And where do I want to go from here? What does the next decade look like for me, or the next chapter in my life look like for me? And that's what we do on a personal level. And I think we can also do that from the standpoint of our country. And so when I think about July 4th, and I think about where we have come from, I think about things like the fact that my grandmother was born in 1921. And, you know, she was in her 40s when the Voting Rights Act of 1965 passed. And I here am in my 40s as well, you know, headed to Congress. And I just think about that contrast, about how someone in my family can see such different outcomes when it comes to the ability to participate in our democracy. But then I also think about how just a few weeks before the 4th of July, we were sitting in a special legislative session here in Georgia with the looming threat of doing partisan gerrymandering. And I think about what that means, that in that moment, we were actually talking about turning back the hands of time instead of looking forward. So I think that we are in a moment right now where we really need to ask ourselves, where are we? What do we want for ourselves and how do we get there? And I think that goal should always be toward moving in the forward direction. And I will be very clear. I don't think that this is a partisan idea. While, yes, I do think that, you know, there are definitely some policies that can be partisan in one direction or the other, I think the overall goal of moving forward, acknowledging where we are, acknowledging what we can do better as a country, acknowledging where we do not want to go back to, I think that's something that we should all be able to get behind, you know, regardless of partisan politics.
0: Representative Saints, what were your takeaways from the celebrations?
5: Yeah, I think what's mentioned in terms of the diversity of our nation being something we need to reflect upon, and the beauty that we're only getting more diverse and more wide as a country. I'm not sure if I can sell to a constituents back home the idea of expanding Congress. I don't know if they've proven themselves, but I'm encouraged by a younger crop of folks, including Dr. Clark in North Georgia, folks like Houston Gaines and Jim Kingston. Georgia's bringing a much more younger crowd into Congress this upcoming session than normal. And I think that reflection is hopefully a positive change when we look at items like our growing deficit that had a slight benefit in terms of its growth because of things like the revenue increase through the Trump administration. But over and large, we still have a looming issue that our next generation is going to have to face that's going to decide what the future looks like for them and what both the federal and state government can take a role in.
0: Let's go to the phones. Again, that number is 855-236-1A1A to join the conversation. Let's go to Dennis in Dover, Delaware. Dennis, welcome to 1A.
6: Yes, hello. I feel that I've got, in order to look ahead, I have to look back. So I remember what William Faulkner said. William Faulkner said, the past is never dead. It's not even past. So what I feel has to happen is I'm looking back to 1861. I'm looking back to those 11 southern states that seceded from the Union and entered into the Civil War. Now, those 11 states, it seems to me, in 2026, not much has really changed. there's still a lot of racism that exists within those 11 southern states. Maybe things have changed a little bit in Virginia.
0: Yeah. So, Dennis, what would you like to see happen with those states in particular?
6: Well, I want to see attitudes change. I want to see attitudes change, you know, within those 11 southern states as a starting point. And then maybe we can move forward as a country. And those 11 southern states, social justice is not evident within those 11 southern states. So maybe those 11 southern states can start this country moving forward on
0: the right
6: track.
0: Dennis, I'm going to stop you there. Thank you so much. We've got to go to a break. Right after this break, Representative Clark, I would love for you to respond to Dennis. Representative Sains as well, both of you being from Georgia, being from one of those, as he's talking about those southern states. We got this email from Jim in Omaha, who says, over the next 50 years, there needs to be term limits on the Senate and Supreme Court and age limits on all branches of government. I'm Nyla Boodoo. This is 1A. We are talking to Ted Johnson, a senior fellow at New America, and co-chairs of the Future Caucus Georgia chapter, State Representative Jasmine Clark and State Representative Stephen Sains. And you can join the conversation by calling 855-236-1A1A. We want to hear from you what you want America to look like in the next 50 years at our 300th anniversary. This is 1A.

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1: I'm Nyla Boodoo. This is 1A. We're asking you about your hopes for the next 50 years in the U.S. What could be in store for our country? What do you want to see happen by the country's 300th birthday in 2076? Our panel today, Ted Johnson, a senior fellow at New America and columnist for The Washington Post. We're also joined by Georgia State Representative Stephen Sains, a Republican representing Georgia's 180th State House District, and Georgia State Representative Jasmine Clark, microbiologist who represents the 108th District in the Georgia State House. Both of them are co-chairs of the Georgia chapter of the Future Caucus. Representative Sains, can I have you just respond to our caller, Dennis, just before the break, talking about the need to change racist attitudes in America before we move forward? And he was particularly focused on the South.
2: Yeah, well, thank you for asking. And, you know, I can only speak from my perspective. And as a minority legislator, I was born in Costa Rica to a Costa Rican mother and Cuban-American father. Represent a relatively Caucasian district on Georgia's coast. I've never seen that be an issue to allow me to represent the folks here, because at the end of the day, we all have shared struggles. There's no such thing as a Hispanic empty plate or a Black empty plate. We are all looking at kitchen table issues and affordability issues in the same respect, and the solutions are largely similar, even if our backgrounds are diverse and distinct. In terms of how Georgia's approached, you know, a lot of what I think is maybe a hurdle or what has called that perception issue in southern states, you know, everything from what we did back in 2021 in terms of our access to ballots and our reform on redistricting, you know, there's calls that it was Jim Crow 2.0. The reality is after that bill got in place and, you know, helped secure our elections with voter ID requirements for absentee ballots, ensuring that that method had credibility to it, it only expanded minority turnout and overall turnout to the polls. So part of the reality that we need to self-reflect on is making sure we're not blowing a whistle when it's not actually present, because that has long-term impacts on perception and credibility to our institutions.
1: Representative Clark?
3: Yes. So respectfully, I love my co-chair, but I would have to disagree that we are just in this post-racial era where racism doesn't exist anymore. But also, as the caller mentioned, I do believe that the racism of the past still shows its face today. It's not going to look exactly the same, but there are clear connections between what we see now to what has happened in the past with things like redlining. Also, when we talk about environmental justice and you look at where people who are most likely to be exposed to certain contaminants are more likely to live in our state, there are definitely clear connections.
1: What do you think, what would you like to see in terms of both the state house or as we're thinking about maybe policies in particular that need to be implemented to change this? What would your priority be over the next 50 years?
3: Yeah, I would definitely say that we need to, one, acknowledge that there has been disparities, and then let our policies reflect that there have been disparities, that some of these disparities are putting certain people in our states and in our communities in a very different place than others in our communities, and then make the policies go in the direction that we need to go to have a more equitable society. So that comes to things like where we invest money. That also comes to things to how we teach about history. There has been a concerted effort to remove a lot of our nation's past, the ugly parts, from curriculum, and I don't think that's the direction that we need to go. I also think that when we're talking about the economy, we need to acknowledge, again, that there are certain people that have access to upward mobility, that they've had generational wealth, and there are others that are playing catch up because of previous racist policies that are still showing their ugly head today. So what does that look like? Things like what we were talking about with the affordable housing bill that was just passed and signed into, or it's not signed, but went into law, that was sponsored by our senators, you know, making sure that people have that dream of home ownership, addressing things like the student loan crisis. Yes, that does impact some people more than it impacts others.
1: So focusing on economic issues as well. Thank you so much. Our number is 855-236-1212. Tell us your name, where you're from. Tell us one thing you want to see happen in the next few decades. Let's go to Debbie in West Virginia. Debbie, what do you think we need?
4: Yes, good morning. Thank you for taking my call. I believe it is imperative that we have more young people involved in the political system. They are the ones going to move our country forward. They're the ones who are going to inherit, unfortunately, the mess that we're in right this minute. I am a member of the baby boom generation. Unfortunately, I won't be here for that 300th anniversary. But I really do believe in the youth of our country. They have wonderful ideas. They have great passion for this country. I've talked to many of these young people, high schoolers, and it would be my joy to be here to see this happen. But
1: thank you so much for that, Debbie, that we need more young people in government leadership. Appreciate that sentiment. Let's go to Nicole in Vermont. Hi, Nicole.
5: Hi, thank you. Hi. So I really want to see a focus on less funding for AI and mass-produced things and more focus on real arts and culture. And I think that could have quite a bit of a shift in how we perceive diversity and unity and less like America First type thing and more, international collaborative.
1: And Nicole, you're a young voter. I wonder what you think about young leaders, as we were just hearing Debbie talk about.
5: It's exciting. I feel like it's a lot of talk sometimes, unfortunately, and I don't know if we're as respected in decision making positions. And I would love to see a shift in new ideas.
1: Thank you for that. Representative Sains, Representative Clark, can I ask you both quickly just about age in the Georgia State House and Nicole's question about respect? Do you feel like you are getting that as younger voices? I'm not sure what the average age in the Georgia State House is, Representative Sains.
2: I don't know the average age, but I can tell you I was 23 when I got elected, and I wasn't the youngest legislator. I think my office mate at the time, Houston Gaines, was, which is going with Dr. Clark over to Congress now. But what I can say is when I was 23 door knocking in Waycross, it ended up being a 55-year-old who I saw as young, because those are the voters participating by mass in our elections. And the most that we can do to get respect for young voters and the needs of younger families is to ensure that they're coming out to the polls and turning out to those adequate numbers, because that drives the decision making and where attention is being placed, both in the Golden Dome in Atlanta, but I'm sure in D.C. as well.
1: Ted, can I just ask you about tech priorities? As we were hearing Nicole talk about the next 50 years and artificial intelligence, what do you think we need to be thinking about from the entire country perspective when it comes to the role of technological advancement and, to Nicole's point, human-made things?
6: Yeah, so the first thing, it actually ties into the age of our legislators. I mean, the millennials are really the first digital native generation that we've ever had. So if there's anyone best suited to figure out how to integrate technological advances into our democratic republic, it's going to be millennial and Gen Z folks. I'm a Gen Xer, so some sharp Gen Xers may contribute there as well. But look, here's what the social science says, that in our move, the nation's move to increase the bench of engineers and computer scientists scientists to be competitive and on a global stage and in the global economy, what was sacrificed were the arts, physical education, and civic education. And what that has shown is that STEM majors tend to have less of a connection to the democratic process and the sort of the institutions of government than those with liberal arts education, not because they care less, but because their education is focused more on technology and less on the social aspects of governance. So one of the things we must do is reintegrate the arts and civic education back into K through 12 and beyond, so that civics is a lifelong pursuit. And in the course of doing that, we will learn how to integrate technology into our nation in a way that's efficient and equitable, but also we'll learn how to argue better, how to disagree better, so that when those disagreements arise, we've got a system and filled with people that know how to disagree and compromise and not just argue over, you know, what some of these technological fixes or adjustments should be.
1: That's Ted Johnson, a senior fellow at New America. We're also with Georgia State House Democrat Representative Jasmine Clark and Georgia State House Republican Representative Stephen Saines, both of them co-chairs of the Future Caucus's Georgia chapter. And you, as we talk about America at 300, what you want it to look like. We got this email from Janice in Tampa. I want the ERA passed to enshrine women's rights and ensure bodily autonomy. Let's go to the phone. CJ in Maryland, can you share what you're thinking? I think you had a similar thought about the ERA.
7: Exactly. I'm glad to hear that Janice was thinking of that. I fervently hope that the Equal Rights Amendment, known as the ERA, will be officially added to the Constitution as the 28th Amendment. The bill was passed in 1972. Virginia ratified it in the year 2000 as the 38th state. But for various and complex reasons, it has been held up by the National Archivist. So the ERA would give women full equality status under the Constitution, which is normal in most modern countries. Thanks for that.
1: Yeah, thank you for that comment, CJ. Again, if you want to join the conversation, the number is 855-236-1A1A. We have a few people hoping that the next 50 years we'll see some new states. David in Cleveland Heights, Ohio, mentions Puerto Rico. Bill Black wants to see statehood for Washington, D.C. Bill says D.C.'s second-class status is part of the reason that congressional Republicans regularly interfere in local issues. I really, really hope D.C. achieves statehood in the next 50 years. Ted, what's the likelihood of there being more states in the union over the next 50 years?
6: I'd like to say positive.
1: That was a no.
6: Yes, okay. But I am not convinced. Look, most times the United States has added states, it does it in pairs or more. And that's because when you do it by onesie twosie, or like really by one, one party is unhappy that the other party will gain an advantage by the addition of a state, which usually means two senators will go to one party or another, especially based on how hyperpartisan we are now. So if it happens, I do think it will be in pairs, and I do think the pair will necessarily have to be one that leans red and one that leans blue. What that pair is, I do not know, but I agree with the caller that or the emailer that D.C. should be a state, even if we have to carve out a federal district to still hold the land that the White House and the Congress and stuff is on. But if you say D.C. and Puerto Rico, that becomes politically tough because those two territories lean Democratic. And so it's hard to get political consensus on something that's going to give one party four more seats in the Senate and the other party zero. So I do think it will happen, but it will need to be strategic. And the states chosen will also be a political calculation more than, you know, what's right or fair for the residents of that territory.
1: The number is 855-236-1A1A. Let's go to Jim in Illinois. Hi, Jim. Welcome to 1A. What do you want to see change about America?
8: Well, just look how the rest of the free world does its politics. What we need is at least a half a dozen additional strong political parties nationwide and runoff elections. Our body politic has just evolved into a big tug of war. We have a body politic which serves very well the heavily moneyed special interests, but not the public interest.
1: Thanks for that, Jim. Representatives Clark and Sains, can I just ask you, we saw a New York Times Santa poll last December ask registered voters what the most important problem facing the U.S. was. 9% said Republicans, 6% said Democrats, 13% said the biggest problem was polarization. Before we get into that, can I just ask both of you about Jim's comments about the fact that we need more than two parties? Representative Clark, can I start with you on that? If you think America would be better served by having more than our very dominant two-party system that we have currently?
3: You know, I think about this a lot because I do think that the two-party system really does pull us in really only two directions, and it doesn't take into account that most Americans do not fall squarely within one party or the other when it comes to the things that they care about. So I think that if there were a way to actually move towards something that allowed us to give more policy ideas, a seat at the table, then it would absolutely put us in a better place. I haven't seen it. I haven't seen a road to that in my lifetime, but I would love to see, again, more participation from groups that actually really align more with what I think the American people actually want, which is really something, you know, there's some people that really want that stuff on the left, really want that stuff on the right, but a lot of America just wants things to get done.
1: Representative Sains, do you agree?
2: Absolutely. And, you know, I think it's important to note here that we have no better democracy to look at other than our own, and there's no perfect sense of it. I would approach anything that structurally changed the way we govern cautiously, but at the same time, there's no arguing that our two-party system completely drives us both, you know, to a very conservative angle on my end and at maybe a more liberal angle on a Democrat legislator's end. So anything we can do to ensure that we're looking to be practical versus partisan in our approach to solving future issues is something that I'm interested in.
1: Really quickly, Representative Sains, we're about to go to a break, but can you just start to answer how you, what you believe the solution to polarization is, what you have done in the Georgia House on this front?
2: Absolutely. I think when we look at practical approaches like the literacy bill Georgia has led on that was both Republican and Democrat led, when we look at solutions to real problems, it becomes a much more what are we doing to solve the issue than what political lens are we doing it through?
1: That's Representative Stephen Sains, representing Georgia's 180th district, a Republican. We're also with Democrat Representative Jasmine Clark, who represents Georgia's 108th district, and Ted Johnson, a senior fellow at New America. And you, George says, we need to add a year of required national service after high school. This will bring citizens across all races, creeds, and education together to meet and work together. That will reduce blind prejudices and bring the nation together. Join the conversation, 855-236-1A1A. I'm Nyla Boodoo. This is 1A.

of you struggle with making difficult decisions, especially ones that can alter the course of your life in a major way? For the next installment of Pending, our series about handling life's unknowns, we put your dilemmas to a professional decision coach. Learn techniques for being more decisive. That's next hour on 1A.

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1: Back to our conversation in a moment, but first a word about tomorrow's show. If you've been outside lately, you've likely noticed the heat, and even for the healthy of us, high temperatures can be dangerous at best, lethal at worst. Heat is consistently the deadliest weather event in the U.S. But as temperatures rise year after year, what's being done to mitigate the effects of heat? Whose responsibility should it be to respond to extreme heat waves and keep people out of the hospital? We want to hear from you. You can leave us a voicemail at 855-236-1A1A. How are you responding to the heat, staying cool this summer? What are your city officials doing? You can email us 1A@WAMU.org, and we'll share your stories tomorrow on 1A. Let's get back to our special call-in about the U.S., the 250th anniversary, and what you want to see by the 300th anniversary. We're here with Georgia State Representative Jasmine Clark, a trained microbiologist and Democrat representing the 108th District in the Georgia State House. She's also the Democratic nominee this year for Georgia's 13th Congressional District. Georgia State Representative Stephen Sains is a Republican representing Georgia's 180th State House District. Both Representative Clark and Representative Sains are co-chairs of the Georgia chapter of the Future Caucus. Ted Johnson is also with us. He's a senior fellow at the think tank New America and a columnist at the Washington Post. And you can join the conversation by calling 855-236-1A1A. Speaking of the heat, we're getting a lot of calls about climate. Let's go to Maria in New Hampshire. Maria, welcome to 1A. What do you want to hear?
2: Hi, thank you for taking my call. Yeah, I think that the most important thing that I want to see focused on in the next few decades is environmentalism in response to climate change, since I think that without the environment, we don't have anything and all other issues are truly secondary.
1: Thank you for that, Maria. Let's go to Noah in St. Louis, Missouri. Noah?
3: Hi, I want to see everybody in the United States take responsibility in managing our natural resources and using our forest as production and jobs and managing our water, because our aquifers are draining very quickly. I think it's a responsibility of every single person to manage the ecology of this country, and I think we can have a very strong sense of national pride derived from it.
1: Thank you for that, Noah. Representative Clark, can I ask you about Georgia, climate change, all of these things we're talking about in terms of managing our ecology better, what you think needs to be the top priority?
4: Yeah, absolutely. So I think we're in a place where mitigation of the impact of climate change is absolutely required. We are under an obligation to do that. And I also think that we are now at the point of looking at adaptability and how we adapt to the fact that climate change is here, it's happening, and it's hot. And, you know, the impact on our economy, when you see these things happening, you see these pop-up storms that then disrupt our, you know, other industries, and it disrupts our economy and our ability to move around. We definitely need to have some policies that acknowledge that this is happening and move toward that. And I think that also requires us to acknowledge that climate change is real, and that it is happening, and it is impacting all of us. And right now, there are some in our government that are not willing to actually take that first step.
1: Representative Sains, what would you like to see the Republican Party do for working on climate change?
5: Absolutely. I think we need a lead on a sustainable future, but at the same time, not a stunted future. What voters expect is ensuring that we're utilizing our natural resources in a way that's sustainable, in a way that we can make equitable into the future, but not in a way that we're like France, where we're facing hospitals without ACs and a stunted growth and stunted quality of life. Georgia led on CPACE, which is a financial model to put private investment through public bonds that make the cost of building better and building more sustainably attainable for private builders. So that private market approach is something that I'm interested in, that passed with bipartisan approach, I think, with Dr. Clark's support. And those are the ways that we can make meaningful progress in a way that voters in the U.S., I think, expect.
1: That's Representative Stephen Sains. We're also talking to Representative Jasmine Clark, both of them state House representatives from Georgia, along with Ted Johnson and you. Let's go to Emily in Massachusetts. Emily, what do you want to see America focus on in the next 50 years?
6: I thanks for the call. I would like to see, I think, a

0: sort of a three-prong approach. AI has been mentioned, where humans should probably have the ability to give their input of what they want to need to keep for themselves and what the machines can do. Also, climate change, it seems that the 45th parallel, which is halfway up Maine, is going to be the temperate zone within the next few decades, and that is going to, you know, increase the breadbasket heading north into Canada. That is a problem for feeding the world and getting ready for that. And third, I think we should have a second constitutional convention where we can address a lot of reforms and get a lot of civic excitement and engagement in that upcoming event. And, you know, maybe a lot of the norms and standards that we thought were given need to be codified, and some of the rules that many of the laws that we've codified and are not holding up under the Constitution necessarily should be reworked and reformed so that our democracy can be strengthened.
1: Thank you for that, Emily. Representative Clark, another constitutional Congress, but I want to ask you about civic engagement specifically that Emily was referencing there. How can we do a better job of that as we think about the next 50 years?
2: Well, one, I would like to say that someone mentioned it earlier, civic education. I think that we need to have an informed population that understands how government works and how it is supposed to work for them. I think that they need to understand that when they talk about their taxpayer dollars, that is their money. And what is it doing for them? I think that that's really important. But I also think that we need to be able to have civil conversations about these things. I get it. Sometimes the conversation is going to get a little heated. It has to sometimes in order to get the needle moving. But at the end of the day, I do think we need to start with civic education. And I also think we need to use technology that we have available to us to expand the ability for people to really participate in our civic process and our government processes.
1: We've got a lot of calls. Let's see if we can get to quite a few. We have some emails as well. Marvin is saying, the change for America I'm interested in is a justice system overhaul. The DOJ should not be in the administrative branch, and at a lower level, a person's wealth should have no effect on access to law. From Lisa in Indiana, I would like to see democracy less defined by an economic system. Democracy does not equal capitalism. Let's go to Genevieve in Williamsburg, Virginia. Genevieve, welcome to 1A. What would you like to see America focus on over the next 50 years?
3: Well, I think one thing that is extremely important is the idea of inequality in our country. Class is a divisive factor. I think also our short-sightedness in tech, in climate, in many other directions. We plan for the now, and we don't plan for the results. We need better planning, and we need to make more focus on education and on public education.
1: Let's go to Patrick in Michigan. Patrick, can I hear from you about what you want to hear, what you want to see America focus on in the next 50 years?
4: Yeah, what I want to see happen in America in the next 50 years is I want a full accounting been done. Well, democracy, the republic, our own people.
1: We're having a hard time hearing you, Patrick. Let's see if we can, if you can call back, we'll try to reconnect you and get a clearer line. Ted, can I just ask, we've heard a lot of different things here of there's so much creativity that we've heard from our listeners just offering all of these different things that they would like to see us focus on. A lot of things are coming down to the economy, class inequality, and then we've heard a lot of conversation around civic engagement and having a more like civil tone in our politics. You've led an initiative at New America called Us at 250. It was a storytelling project involving 30 people around the country. What were you all trying to accomplish with this initiative?
5: Yeah, so a couple things. One, just generally speaking around the American dream and our ability to thrive here, The research all shows that our zip code is a primary determinant of our ability to reach the American dream. If you were born into poverty, it's harder to get out. If you're born into a segregated community, it's harder to get out. So that just goes to show like just how how localized the chances of success are here in the country, which is why we undertook this project around the 250th, which is called Us at 250. The goal with our senior fellows and senior fellows that we brought on for this project was to show that the spirit we need to revive, rejuvenate the country is already present in our local communities. And rather than try to gather a bunch of scholars and do a lot of white papers, all things that are important to talk about the 250th, we decided to go find people who are living out pride in their communities and the nation's progress, reckoning with injustice, and then providing a shared aspiration for the country. And so we worked with pastors in Albany, New York, spoken word poets in Colorado, podcasters and nonprofit executives in Miami, Florida, all of them localizing the spirit of the American dream, but also of a equitable and equal democracy, and showed that there's plenty of life and plenty of energy. The last thing I'll say on this, though, is that folks are looking for places to go to engage and to get smarter, and there are dwindling spaces for them to do so. The institutions that used to do that don't do it as much or don't have the same reach as social media and other things. So we absolutely need a revival of civic education K-12. More than that, the United States needs a lifelong civic education program. If you're 50 years old and you're wondering about the upcoming local elections for the state assembly, and you haven't had a civics education class since you were in high school, it's very tough to navigate. Where do you find information on candidates? What are the issues on the ballot referendums or the, you know, asking should we pass this thing to raise property taxes? There's no single source of information for voters to get informed. To the extent we can address that, I do think we'll strengthen local communities, make them more democratic, and hopefully make the republic more responsive.
1: We're almost out of time, but let's try to go to one last call. Spirit in Maryland, welcome to 1A. What do you want to see America focus on over the next 50 years?
6: Hello. Thank you for the welcome. I would like to see America focus on more people participating, everyone participating in their community. If there are more people participating, it's more realistic. You'll hear more voices and understand more perspectives. And I think that will lead to understanding and just support. And so that's how I think that will help America in the next 50 years.
1: Thanks, Spirit. Let's go to one last call. Andrew in Raleigh, North Carolina. Andrew, you're on the air.
7: Yes. I'd like to see voting or campaign contributions restricted to registered constituent voters. No outside the district money, no corporate money, no congressional contributions or committees. Registered constituent voters ought to be selecting their representatives.
1: That's a big one. Can I ask Representative Sains, Representative Clark, we've heard so many different priorities referenced here. What is your top priority as you think about America going forward? I want to ask what your top priority is for you and what you think your top priority for your constituents should be as we're talking about civic education. Representative Clark, let me start with you.
2: Yeah, I think overall, my top priority is getting a handle on this economy in a way that is equitable, in a way that acknowledges that we have come a long way, but we are not at our final destination. We still have a very long way to go. And that the economy is big. That's healthcare. That's, you know, education. That's, you know, a lot of different things. For myself, though, I will definitely say, as a science researcher, I think that we need to also recognize the importance of scientific research funding and all the things that the science community contributes to our country.
1: Thank you for that. Representative Sains?
8: Absolutely. In terms of investments, I agree. Money in our elections is not a net positive. But what I would say in terms of where money can be invested in a way that will provide for our future with innovative things like the Trump accounts and specifically the First Ladies and my governor's candidate, who is a foster child, the Foster for the Future accounts that's going to be talked about in Georgia later today, where foster children could get the same access to these private-driven approaches, where a kid can go from being born with $1,000 to possibly having $8,000 with that one contribution alone at 18. Those are the things that excite me, is how we utilize our private market system, the best economy and the biggest economy in the world, to ensure that our folks are growing up with a better future.
1: I think we can have time for one last call. Let's go to Karen in Greensboro, North Carolina. We're almost out of time. If you can quickly share what you think we need to focus on. Karen?
9: Yes, hi. Thank you. One person, one vote, get rid of the Electoral College.
1: Ooh, okay, that's a big one. Ted, I'll let you have the last word here on priorities as we're thinking about the next 50 years for America. We've heard so many things this hour.
5: Yeah, so number one, and I'll pick up right where we left here, we absolutely have to reform our federal government institutions to include the Electoral College. There are a number of options out there. I'm a proponent of allocating electors proportional to the state vote that they get. You win 60% of your state votes, you get 60% of the electors. And that way we keep the states involved, but don't go the winner take all route. So reforming our institutions is incredibly important. I also want to mention the mandatory national service idea that was brought up earlier. I'm a retired military guy. I can tell you that if it not for the military, there are whole groups of people that I would never have met a person from if not for the military. And so if you want to get to know Americans, you have to get to know Americans that are different than you. And one way to do that is through service. It remains to be seen whether or not the courts would allow a mandatory version of it, but I promise you that there are tremendous social, civic, economic, and democratic benefits to be gained when you work with Americans to achieve goals together. To the extent we can integrate that into our society, I do think that will strengthen our democracy. And to the extent we can reform our republic, that will strengthen the country.
1: We'll have to leave it there. That's Theodore R. Johnson. He's a senior fellow at the think tank New America and a columnist for The Washington Post and author of When the Stars Begin to Fall, Overcoming Racism and Renewing the Promise of America. I want to thank the two co-chairs of the Georgia Chapter of the Future Caucus for joining us, State Representative Jasmine Clark and State Representative Stephen Sains. And thanks to everyone who called in. If you didn't get your comment on the air today, please send us an email, 1a@wamu.org, and we'll try to revisit some of these ideas down the line. You can also leave us your thoughts using the 1A Vox Pop app. It's free. It's an easy way to get your voice heard during the show. Today's producers were Michael Falero and Alexandra Boti. Thanks to all the other producers who are manning the phones today as well. This program comes to you from WAMU, part of American University in Washington, distributed by NPR. I'm Nyla Boodoo. Let's talk more tomorrow. This is 1A.

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1: Temperatures are rising across the United States, and the extreme heat is having devastating effects. Heat is consistently the deadliest weather event in the U.S. As we experience higher temps year after year, what can we do to stay safe, and how are cities responding? That's next time on 1A.

0: I think it may make negotiating a reasonable deal with Iran more difficult.
1: NPR has confirmed that the U.S. and Saudi Arabia have reached a deal that would allow the Saudis to develop a civilian nuclear program.
2: For Wednesday, July 22nd, this is All Things Considered from NPR News.
1: I'm Juana Summers.